0: Ministries. See, I want to suggest that knowing God is not a destination. It's not like a merit badge you get. Knowing God is more of a lifestyle. It's a mindset. It's a longing for the things of God. I don't understand it as an experience that is realized or a fact that is obtained or a destination that is secured. To me, it's far more of a daily response, an expression of determination, a submission to God's will. And what that means when you're 12 is different than what it means when you're 22 or 42 or 72. A willingness to submit to the will of God.
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0: The book of Proverbs will provide God's direction, His insight. It's like a leader's training course. It's a guide to how to prosper, how to have a family that flourishes, to help your relationships improve. The book of Proverbs will help you navigate the theater of the absurd. We live in a very, very confusing time. We do. It's ungodliness and wickedness and immorality has become so prevalent. The spirit of the world is so real amongst us that things that are just absurd are celebrated as normal. Like we have people with great education and medical degrees and a lot of influence, a lot of power going, I don't know how to define a woman. I'm like, well, find a farmer. Let's go someplace in the world with less sophistication. They can give you the answer to that. I mean, we're living in this bizarre, and the book of Proverbs will help you navigate. Now, it won't always make it easy because you may find yourself standing against something that has a great deal of cultural momentum, but I would rather be God smart than be have my life defined by conventional wisdom. I mean, we're watching some things right now that are not just unsettling, they're indicative of our future. Again, if you know the ending at the beginning, there's some behaviors you can watch and you go, oh, that is not going to end well. That is not going to end well. We are devaluing human life. We are in such a rapid way. I don't know how we escape the judgment of God unless there is a remarkable expression of change in the hearts of God's people. It's staggering to me. We watched a couple of weeks ago a governor in the United States of America sign a bill that said you could end the life of a child at any point up until the moment of delivery. So filled up with a room of people cheering while they signed it, and that's the 10th state to make that statement. Since the Dobbs decision in the Supreme Court that said there was no constitutional right to an abortion, the abortion rates have gone up. And the body of Christ, the body of Christ is more divided over the topic of abortion than at any time in my lifetime. And the root of that debate at this point in time is women shouldn't have any liability around it. Excuse me. So now we have someone on trial who murdered their children and acknowledges it. And we're ambivalent, we're confused as to how we should respond, how we should feel. Folks, it's evil. Amen. The devaluing of human life to the point that now we're not just confused about a child in the womb, now we're confused about children. And this isn't new. We shouldn't be surprised. In the last administration, in the last handful of years, more than 400,000 children were trafficked across our border. 400,000. We can't behave like this and think we will miss the judgment of God. We have to use our voices. We were told that it was compassionate to have an open border. We're a nation of immigrants. I'm all for immigration. I truly am. I think immigration is a wonderful thing. But creating a system where hundreds of thousands of children are trafficked is evil. If a baby 2 or 3 weeks or a month or two in front of delivery is not valuable, then close the NIC units. What is wrong with us? The book of Proverbs. We can be God smart if we care enough to read it a chapter a day. Most of the chapters don't have 30 verses in it. 5 minutes will catch almost any chapter in Proverbs if you read it at average speed. Let's begin to read and say, God, help me grow wiser in your sight. Help me grow wise in your sight. Proverbs 1, verse 23 says, if you had responded to my rebuke, I would have poured out my heart to you and made my thoughts known to you. What an amazing promise. God said, if you'll respond to me, I'll pour out my heart. I'll make my thoughts known to you. That's amazing. God said he'll help us know what he thinks about this world we live in. Most of us have people we care about their opinions, influencers, somebody you follow or listen to or track. You want to know what they think about this or what they think about that. God said he'll pour out his heart to you. He didn't say to PhDs or professional Christians. He said, if you'll respond to my rebuke, that's interesting to me that the trigger that opens the door for God responding to us is we're willing to say, I probably could be different. But since you rejected me when I called, and no one gave heed when I stretched out my hand, since you weren't interested, you were indifferent. Since you ignored all my advice and you wouldn't accept my rebuke, I in turn will laugh at your disaster. I will mock when calamity overtakes you. I don't want to live in that place. I don't want to visit that. I don't want that to be my circumstance. Look at chapter 2. If you'll accept my words and store up my commands within you, if you'll turn your ear to wisdom and apply your heart to understanding, then you'll understand the fear of the Lord and find the knowledge of God. For the Lord gives wisdom. He didn't say you earn. He'll give you wisdom. And from his mouth come knowledge and understanding. He holds victory in store for the upright. He's a shield to those whose walk is blameless. He guards the course of the just. He protects the way of his faithful ones. Did you hear the language? If we'll respond to God, he'll hold victory for us. He's a shield for us. He guards us. He protects us. Amen. And what's on the other side of that? Not just freedom, but we'll understand what is right and just and fair. Every good path. I was having a conversation with a friend this week. We were talking about IT and all the changes in AI. Tracking and flock cameras and all the stuff. And the comment was, you know, it's really not hard any longer to imagine the world that the Bible describes, where it's easy, we could be shut out of commerce, and it'll just be simpler. You won't have to worry about your accounts being hacked or your credit card being stolen. You just need a mark, a chip or a mark or some way of identifying yourself, and we'll scan it, and then you've got access to all the marks, all the markets. And then someone made the comment that, well, none of the Christians will do that. And we sat there a minute and I said, well, I don't agree. See, my opinion, if you won't use your voice and your influence for the kingdom of God now, there's no chance you'll stand up later. Because the pressure will increase. By the time we get to that point, the only way to feed your family will be to participate in the system. The only way to provide for your children or your grandchildren or whoever you feel responsible for will be to participate in the system. I mean, right now there's some ostracism. You might get labeled or you might forfeit something. But that pressure will ratchet up exponentially by the time we get to that place. See, standing for truth, being God smart, is not someplace you arrive at. Just poof. It's because you have a desire in your heart. You've accepted the words of God. You've stored up his commands. You've turned your ear. You've applied your heart. Folks, now is the day, the Bible says, of salvation. Today's the day to choose the Lord. Today's the day to say, God, more than I want to be anything else, I want to be wise in your sight. Today. So, well, I might forfeit. You might. Not just might. You will. Jesus said, I came to bring division even within households.
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0: Now, I've got a new book. Let's Pray for America. It's 30 prayers to shape our future. It's an election year, lots of voices, a lot of clutter. We always focus on what we can do. Well, I want you to vote, but more importantly, I want you to pray. So we prepared this book to give you 30 prayers to shape these next few weeks, and I believe invite God to shape our future. Take a copy, share it with your friends, order some others. If we'll pray, we'll see God's outcomes this year in real time. God's moving in the earth. Let's join him.
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0: Pursuit of God. See, I want to suggest that knowing God is not a destination. It's not like a merit badge you get. I passed my life-saving course, and I got the merit badge. Knowing God is more of a lifestyle. It's a mindset. It's a longing for the things of God. I don't understand it as an experience that is realized or a fact that is obtained or a destination that is secured. To me, it's far more of a daily response, an expression of determination, a submission to God's will. And what that means when you're 12 is different than what it means when you're 22 or 42 or 72. A willingness to submit to the will of God. A longing to be pleasing to him. It's important. It's not irrelevant. It's not secondary. It's not something that the ungodly should be concerned with. It's the heart of our lives. It is the expression of being God smart. Look at Isaiah 55. Seek the Lord while he may be found. Call on him while he's near. Let the wicked forsake his way and the evil man his thoughts. What's it mean to seek the Lord? Well, it begins by forsaking anything that you know that isn't pleasing to the Lord. It's not complicated. If it's a part of your portfolio and you know it isn't pleasing to the Lord, change. Well, we would rather have a Bible study on the meaning of Greek words for worship. And I'm okay with the Bible study. They're kind of fun to me to learn new words and verb tenses and such. But at the end of the day, seeking the Lord is about walking in integrity and uprightness for the truth that you know. Because it really isn't incumbent upon God to give us any further insight or revelation until we respond in obedience to the place that we are. Let him turn to the Lord and he'll have mercy on him and to our God, for he'll freely pardon. What a wonderful promise that if you aren't walking in the fullness of the truth that you know and you turn to the Lord, he will pardon you. What an amazing promise. The mercy of God, the kindness of God, my thoughts, they're not your thoughts. Neither are your ways my ways, declares the Lord. That will help a lot. We could gain some momentum because most of us say, well, you know, let me tell you what I think. I mean, I talk to the Lord. God, I'm not sure. I think you're doing a very good job. Help me because I want to see your hand in the midst of where I am. God, right now I'm frustrated, but I want to celebrate your goodness. So help me, Lord. My thoughts, they're not always your thoughts. And your ways are not always my ways. This is what God's saying to us. As the heavens are higher than the earth, so are my ways higher than your ways, and my thoughts than your heart. If that's true for the covenant people of God, I promise you the people who have no interest in honoring the Lord are going to think you're weird. If you're trying to earn the blessing, the approval of people who have no interest in being God smart, you're choosing the wrong door. You're choosing the wrong door. Look at Philippians 3. This is Paul, the apostle, well into his journey. He's not a beginner, folks. This isn't like the dust of the Damascus road still on his sandals. He said, I want to know Christ and the power of his resurrection and the fellowship of sharing in his sufferings, becoming like him in his death. I'm telling you, that's a lifetime in that little phrase. I want to know Christ and the power of his resurrection. We could all get an amen on that one. Yeah, I want to live in the power of a resurrected Christ. Poof. But then he says, I also want to know him in the fellowship of sharing in his suffering. Becoming like him in his death. I don't think he's telling we have to be martyrs. But at that point, Jesus was so fully yielded to his Father that what was distasteful to him, what seemed unacceptable to him, what caused him to sweat great drops of blood, he said, I'll do even that if it pleases you. See, most of my debates with God are about when he's not pleasing me. But then Paul goes on to say, I don't consider myself yet to have taken hold of it. But one thing I do, forgetting what is behind and straining toward what is ahead, I press on toward the goal to win the prize for which God has called me heavenward in Christ Jesus. I don't consider myself to have accomplished all of this. He's been on multiple mission trips. He's helped plant churches in many, many places. He's the most remarkable advocate for the gospel of his generation. And he said, one thing I do, I'm pushing ahead. Which I don't believe we should capitulate to evil and say, well, you know, it's the last days. I know it's our last days. And I don't intend for my last days to be characterized by an unparalleled expression of ungodliness. Amen. Let's determine to be a voice crying in the wilderness. Amen. Repent. The book of Proverbs brings such clarity to the behaviors we should embrace and the ones we should reject. And in case you're not sure, it tells you the outcome if you make a choice towards ungodliness. It tells you the outcomes of sexual immorality. It says your wealth will be given to others and your strength will dissipate. And at the end of your life, you'll be brokenhearted because you rejected God's boundaries around sexuality. The book of Proverbs says it so plainly. Now, we're not always great at taking instruction, but it is so wonderful that to have that somebody cares about us enough to give us that kind of direction. It's a gift. I want to contrast that with something. Deuteronomy 29:29 says, the secret things belong to the Lord our God, but the things revealed belong to us and to our children forever, that we may follow all the words of this law. Before you turn the page, there's two categories introduced there with regard to the knowledge of God. There are things that are labeled as secret, which means they're unknowable. The secret things belong to the Lord our God. The second category is the things that are revealed. Revealed by whom? By God. And they belong to us and to our children forever, that we may follow all the words of this law. First of all, I don't believe being godly is out of date. I don't consider it to be quaint or from another generation. I don't believe we've become so sophisticated, so enlightened, so technologically advanced that we've outgrown God. You have to say it out loud because you have to process it, because there's a lot of pressures in us that will say that. Well, marriage is such an old-fashioned idea. As if God is caught off guard by immorality. Do you think the 21st century is the first edition of immoral humanity? You have to really have a very limited knowledge of human history to believe that. Christianity delivered us from paganism and demonism and the horrific things that human beings will do to one another if it's unchecked by the Spirit of God. It lifted us out of the mire and the violence and the degradation that we brought upon one another. And now we want to pretend like stepping back into paganism and darkness and demonism is enlightened. You understand that comes from the pit. And it's only possible because the people of God are rejecting His counsel. The secret things belong to God. The revealed things belong to us and to our children forever, that we may follow all the words of this law. They're revealed to us so that we might lead God-smart lives. So Peter, I'll wrap with this. 2 Peter 3. The day of the Lord will come like a thief. How's the day of the Lord going to come? It's not going to be like you're going to get a text going, the delivery man will be at your house in 10 minutes. The day of the Lord's return will come like a thief. He said, nobody knows. So if you meet somebody that says they know, just smile. I just smile, turn around, and I run the other direction. I'm like, no, you really don't know, but you don't know that you know, or you wouldn't have printed that. The day of the Lord will come like a thief, and the heavens will disappear with a roar, and the elements will be destroyed by fire, and the earth and everything in it will be laid bare. Since everything will be destroyed in this way, what kind of people ought you to be? You know what will happen if you start to read the book of Proverbs? You'll become far more aware of these simple, plain directives that are all through Scripture. The book of Proverbs, if you'll start to take that seriously, it will open your heart to the very plain direction of the Word of God. Peter, the fisherman, Peter's not sophisticated. The language with which he writes is some of the most available of the New Testament. Paul's a scholar. He writes difficult sentences. Peter said that about him. He said, you know, Paul writes things that are hard to understand. Peter writes like a fisherman. So he says, listen, the Lord's coming back and everything's going to be laid bare. So what kind of people ought you to be? Well, you ought to live holy and godly lives as you look forward to the day of God and speed its coming. Did you know that our responses to God are a part of the timeline? That we can accelerate or delay what God would do based on our choices? The day will bring about destruction of the heavens by fire and the elements will melt in the heat. We ought to live holy and godly lives. So some big rock suggestions. Don't maintain a fascination with details that are not our primary assignment. I like to learn. I do. I'm a learner. I still am. I like to read. But I don't want to give more interest in the things which are not made clear to me. I want to be very interested in the things that are made clear to me. We know what the Lord reveals to us. Let's embrace it wholeheartedly. There are dates and times that just aren't our business. Well, what's God going to do with the United States? The United States isn't mentioned. What's He going to do with us? What do you think He's going to do? What do you think? I don't know. What do you want? What do you think? Where? Are we the third horn on the second beast with the fourth head? In the meantime, I'm going to do my best to live holy and godly lives. I want to walk uprightly before the Lord. I want to practice humility and the fear of the Lord, because the book of Proverbs says that will bring honor and wealth and life. And I think those would be good things in my future. So I'm focused on how do I do that? What does it mean to do that? What behaviors could cause that to be increasingly true of me, more true of me next month than it is this month? Again, I like to learn and I will pay attention. But let's decide to be God smart, folks. And let's have the courage to live it out today and just see what the Lord will do. Amen.
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2: 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It finally happened. I got to meet my neighbor's new baby. Hey, I am Katie Evans, and, well, I've met their baby before. He's about 2-3 months old now, but every time they were out and about and we saw each other, baby was asleep. I was so bummed. Saw them, and he's like, oh, he's like, come here. Look it. Little guy's awake. Oh my gosh, he's such a sweetheart. Oh, the little smile, so cute. He's gotten so big, and I'm just like, wow, look at those big eyes. I love babies. Hand me your babies. I will just squish their little cheeks. I'll play with their chubby little toes. Ah, love it. Such a sweetie. Oh, and then let's see. There's a lot of babies in my neighborhood. And then also one of my friends, they welcomed their first baby as well. Mom is doing great. Baby is doing great. Everyone's back at home. Their dog, well, you know, getting used to a little bit less attention. But trust me, in like 9 months, they're going to be best friends.
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7: The battlefield of spiritual warfare has been a war zone since mankind's earliest days and will continue until Christ returns. What does that mean for us? Today on Turning Point, Dr. David Jeremiah shares his answers as he continues his conversation with guest Sheila Walsh, all about his powerful new book and teaching series, The Battle for Your Soul. With more of their interview, here's Sheila.
8: One of the things that you teach on in this series, which I related to, and from interviews we've done in the past, I know you do too, and that is the battlefield of discouragement. Talk to us about
9: that. Well, somebody asked me one day, of all these things that Satan uses to get to you, which one does he use on you the most? And that's it, discouragement. Discouragement can be used to just take you out of the game completely. It can shut you down.
8: So let me ask you, you work so hard, we know that. So you wake up and it's Sunday morning and you know you have to preach and you feel discouraged. What do you do?
9: Well, you know what? If you'd asked me that 2 or 3 years ago, I wouldn't give you the same answer that I'm giving you right now, because I've had some moments like that these last months. When I got the myelitis on Labor Day in 23, I didn't preach for a couple of months. Then I tried to preach and ended up preaching from a chair, which just destroyed me. I couldn't. My wife thought it was great, but I couldn't stand it. And then I got to be able to stand up and preach. But the disease that I have has a very unpredictable cycle. Some days you're going to feel really good, but you might have some days you don't feel bad. It's incredible how Satan keeps track of that and makes as many of those days a Sunday as he can.
8: Wow.
9: And I've had a lot of Sundays when I would wake up and think, there's just no way. But you know what? When you step and you believe God and you trust him and you walk forward, it's one of the most amazing experiences. I actually told people there have been Sundays over the last 2.5 years where I felt like I was standing in the pulpit, but I wasn't preaching. I was standing over watching me preach because I wasn't even aware sometimes of how I was doing it. I knew there was no way to do it, but God helped me. And, you know, some of the victories we've had, Sheila, I went to preach in Myrtle Beach when I was still in a chair. And in order for me to do this, they would bring a pulpit out here and the pulpit would have to have an opening in it. So when you sat at the pulpit, your knees could go under the pulpit. You could get close enough so the pulpit could help you. And I went to Myrtle Beach and they took me out on the platform. I looked and the pulpit was solid in the back. There was no place for my knees. If I was going to use my notes, I was going to be doing this. And I just said, wow, what do I do? I didn't hear any voices, but I stood up and I've been standing up ever since that happened. And you know what? I preach 3 sermons every weekend within a 24-hour period. And I preach between 37 and 42 minutes every time I preach. So it isn't, you know, normal. What we do is not normal. Now, I don't eat dinner on Sunday until about 3 o'clock because I'm so tired. But the Lord gives me the strength to do that, and it's what I live for. I live for that. I live for it because I love so much to do what God's called me to do.
8: So we've talked about some of the battles that we fight. Let's talk about who we fight. There is a very real devil, but he's not some cartoon character in a red costume with a pitchfork, is he?
9: No. Sheila, here's a good way to illustrate that. If somebody said to you, who is the opposite of God? Many of you would say Satan. But Satan isn't the opposite of God. He was created by God. He can't be his opposite. He's not even on the table with God. He's not even in the world with God. He is subject to God, but he's powerful. And he's not anybody to take for granted. You have to understand that he has a strategy for your soul. And if he was bold enough to tempt the Lord Jesus Christ in the wilderness, he's not going to worry about you or me. He will feel very confident coming after any of us.
8: You know, it's interesting, though, because one of the things you write that I've found very challenging is you say that most of us think we're no match for Satan. But that's not necessarily true, is it?
9: You know, one of the reasons I think that's both true and not true is I hate it when I hear people stand up and make fun of Satan, like, you know, I'm going to get you, Satan. You're in trouble, Satan. You don't know who you're dealing with, Satan. You're dealing with, and I see that, and you do too. You've seen it. That's such a dangerous thing to do. Don't do that. Yeah. You are not able to do that. You can do that in the power of Christ and in the Holy Spirit, but you and Satan, just you and Satan, that's a bad match. You don't want to do that. But the other side of that is the scripture also says, greater is he that is in you than he that is in the world. So if you have the Holy Spirit in you, you know that that's going to be okay.
8: In that Ephesians 6 passage, it talks about the battle we're in, but it also talks about not just Satan, but the rulers of darkness. Who are the rulers of darkness?
9: The rulers of darkness, I believe, Sheila, that's Satan's network. You know, he took some of the angels with him when he fell from heaven. And he has a network of angels, evil angels, that help him. In some ways, it seems as if the scripture teaches he has geographical angels, because the prince of Persia in the book of Daniel was an angel, and he was very much involved in that particular part of the country. So I don't know all of the organizational structure of Satan's domain, but it's not just Satan. It's Satan and his angels, Satan and his demons, and they are well-organized and profoundly educated and know everything there is to know about us.
8: So let's move on to the weapons of our warfare.
9: Okay.
8: The armor of God that is talked about in Ephesians 6, How often do we need to put this on?
9: Well, I had a teacher in seminary named Ray Stedman. He put it on every morning. He got up every morning and literally put on the armor of God.
8: Amen.
9: And actually, I found the little prayer where he did that, and I put it in the book. So if you get the book, you'll find his prayer to put on the whole armor. But I think we can take that in a literal way as putting on the armor. More than anything else, we should understand what the armor is and what it does for us. And go through those. And there's a chapter in this book on every piece of armor. Interestingly enough, of all the pieces of armor that God has given us, only one is an offensive piece, and that's the sword of the Spirit, which is the word of truth, the word of God. All the rest of them are defensive. Interesting, because we're not told to advance, we're told to stand our ground. Why is that? Because Jesus has already taken all the territory. And we're not fighting for victory, we're fighting from victory.
8: Yes.
9: And so we can stand and fight the victory. And all those implements are there to help us do that.
8: So let's talk about the belt of truth.
9: You know, outside of just the armor of the believer, truth is central to everything, isn't it? Isn't it true that if you know the truth, you know what to do? I mean, we run an organization here that has about 500 employees between Turning Point and Shadow Mountain. And it might surprise you that in such a godly group of folks, once in a while we have issues. We have been sued a few times. And we don't always know what to do. Mm-hmm. So you're sitting here with two people, he says this, she says that. If you knew the truth, you'd know what to do.
8: Right.
9: So the truth is so important. Jesus said, I am the way, the truth, and the life. He's the truth. And then the Bible is referred to several times as the word of truth. Mm-hmm. So when you fight against the enemy, if you know what's true and you know how to stand in the truth and you've spent your life learning about the truth and discovering the truth, being students of the word of God, the reason I'm a teacher is because I believe that the truth is everything. If you teach people the truth, they have the power and the strength to know what to do. And so the belt, which holds all the other pieces of armament together, is the truth.
8: Yeah.
9: It's the word of God. It's God's truth.
8: One of the phrases that you hear a lot in our culture now is my truth.
9: Yeah.
8: And I think there's no such thing. There's truth and then there's a lie.
9: Yeah, that's right.
8: Let's move on to the next piece, the breastplate of righteousness. What does the breastplate protect?
9: It protects your heart, your soul. It protects the part of you, the immaterial part of you. And it refers to several things, but the two main things, it refers first of all to the righteousness of Christ. Mm-hmm. You're protected not because you're a good person, you're protected because you are righteous in Jesus Christ. The most amazing thing that ever happened in the world is when Jesus took your sin and gave you his righteousness. Amen. The best deal that's ever been done by anybody anywhere. You got his righteousness, he got your sin.
8: Wow.
9: And that righteousness covers you, it protects you, keeps you from being victimized by the enemy. So it's first of all Christ's righteousness, that's positional righteousness. Then there's personal righteousness, how you live. You're to be righteous too. Someone has said that sanctification, which is personal righteousness, is only and simply becoming in practice what you already are in position.
8: Wow.
9: You were righteous in Christ, now go live a righteous life. And when you live that righteous life, it's a tremendous warfare against the enemy.
8: Amen. Goes on to talk about the gospel of peace. Why is the gospel in there as a piece of armor?
9: You know, that may be the hardest piece of the armor to really grab hold of, and there are more than a few understandings of that. But the gospel of peace is a picture of evangelism, in my estimation, of going forth with the gospel and sharing the truth of the peace that God gives us. And we need to be equipped with shoes to be able to do that. And also, those shoes were not like the Adidas that we wear, but they were boots with cleats in them that enabled you to stand the ground and not be moved and have a strong position in your faith.
8: What about the shield of faith? How do we use the shield of faith?
9: Well, the shield of faith is given to us so that we can withstand the darts of the enemy, the fiery darts of the enemy. Anybody ever have any of those come after you? Mm-hmm. Yeah, and the shield of faith is a picture of building your knowledge of the Word of God and your faith in God and being able to withstand the darts when they come. They don't always have to hit home if you build a shield that will enable you to withstand them.
8: Then Paul mentions a piece that protects our head, which is the helmet of salvation.
9: I think that's the last defensive part of the armor. It's a reflection of the importance of your mind. Protect

0: When someone you love is hurting, what do? We're often quick to say, if there's anything I can do, just let me know. But what if we stopped waiting to be asked and simply showed up? 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
1: Their kids during the school day, but now there's a backlash against that in the news. And I don't know the total answer to that, but you have to be vigilant.
2: Yeah.
1: When it comes to pornography, there's a scripture in the Old Testament that talks about making a covenant with your eyes, mm-hmm. that you will not see that. Mm-hmm. The filth and the stuff that's happening and the people that are getting into it and how it's permeating the church is of great concern today.
2: I remember back in Sunday school in Scotland, one of my favorite things on a Sunday morning was sword drill, where we'd sheath our swords and then draw our swords. Talk to us about the sword of the Spirit.
1: Well, the little word, the sword of the Spirit, which is the word of God, is really special because I used to think it was the Bible. I had those sword drills too. You know, you hold your Bible up and they would say, 1 John 3:2, and when they would say charge, you'd open your Bible. Whoever got to 1 John 3:2 would stand up and read it, and if you did that enough, you got some award. And but the Bible is not the sword. The sword are the sayings of the Bible, the sayings of Christ from the Bible. So that means the Bible is more like the armory, and the swords are the sayings that come from the armory. And the illustration of that is Jesus when he was tempted by Satan. And what did he do when he was tempted by Satan? What did he say? It is written, didn't he? And where did he quote? All three quotations from book of Deuteronomy. Not my latest devotional thoughts from Deuteronomy. But Jesus showed us that even an Old Testament book like Deuteronomy is fair game. And if you use it rightly, Satan has nothing to say about it. And in fact, the Bible also says, Sheila, that if we resist the devil, he will flee from us. Mm-hmm. And when Jesus got done with Satan, what does it say about him? And the devil left him. Amen. He left him. So the sword of the Spirit is taking those things you know the Bible says, the verses that you've learned, and using them against the things that Satan tries to do to you. I had a friend when I first came here who was an NBA basketball player. His name was Swin Nader. He played for the Lakers, and he went to my church. He was 6'11". The first time I ever saw him, he was driving a Volvo from the back seat of the Volvo. I'll never forget that. And we became great friends. One day, we were talking about this particular subject, and we decided that we would take a notebook, and in that notebook at the top of the page, we would put the things that Satan was bothering us about, whatever it was. And then we would research the Bible and try to find the verses Perfect. That are in the Bible that deal with that subject. And if there's one that's really bugging you, if Satan's really getting you with maybe discouragement, put discouragement up there, and then you find Psalm 42, Psalm 43, and other scriptures that deal with that. Then memorize those or memorize the content of them. And those become the sword of the Spirit, which is the Word of God. Mm-hmm. And you use those swords against the enemy when he comes and tries to destroy you with his things.
2: I love that example that the Son of God used the Word of God against the enemy of God.
1: Yes, he did.
2: One of the things you write about that I love, and there's actually a song about it at the moment, you talk about worship as a weapon. Talk to us about that.
1: Well, that's based on an Old Testament story where the enemy was coming. And they sent the choir out to stand against the enemy. And they worshiped. And the Bible says when they worshiped, the enemy was defeated. I wanted to put that in there. That was kind of an extra thing.
2: I love it, though.
1: We weren't going to put it in there. And I told everybody, no, we got to put that in there. Because it is true that when we lift our voices in worship to the Lord, one of my favorite writers said, when you worship the Lord, the devil runs.
2: Yeah.
1: And when you worship the Lord, you can sense the power in that, when you're really worshiping God. I cannot tell you how vital that is, even for somebody like me. I told our people not long ago that because of all of the challenges that I've had, some folks have said to me, well, why don't you just stay in the green room, and when it's time to preach, they can come and get you.

0: June, you come out and you won't have to be out there so long. I said, I couldn't do that. I have to be in the worship. If I'm not in the worship, I haven't got any strength. The worship of the service gives you the strength and the power to stand up and preach. And that's why when I see people not paying attention to worship, I'm thinking, you guys are really losing a great advantage here.
1: Yeah.
0: You've been given this tool to worship the Lord. At Shadow Mountain, when we really get into worship, we don't lift our hands so much. We stand up. There's hardly a Sunday anymore where we're not singing. And something happens in the song, and I look, and I'll poke down and say, look, everybody's up.
1: Yeah.
0: And before you know it, everybody in the church is standing, and they're worshiping the Lord.
1: Beautiful.
0: There is such power in that. Why would I stay in the green room and miss that? I mean, I can't understand anybody doing that.
1: Absolutely, absolutely. So we've talked about the war zone. We've talked about the war and the weapons of warfare. Let's talk about the fact that we are warriors.
0: Sheila, that's true. We are the warriors, all of us. And I wanted to finish this book off with some encouragement for us as warriors. How do we go forth into battle? And one of the thoughts that came to me were the words of Joshua in the book of Joshua, where we're told, be strong, be courageous, do not be dismayed, for the Lord your God is with you wherever you go. And we took all of those individual statements and created chapters out of them. I love the one about courage where he says, be courageous three times. And the last time he says, haven't I said, be courageous? You know, like, are you guys listening? So I think of all the things you can find in the Bible in one place, you won't find a more succinct group of qualities that are necessary if you're going to be a spiritual warrior. You got to be courageous. This is not for wimps. This is not for people who don't really care. If you want to be just casual and convenient about your faith, you're going to lose your battles. You'll get to heaven, but that won't be a very happy experience for you. Mm-hmm. And you got to be courageous and you got to be strong. And you have to be willing to understand that the Lord your God is with you wherever you go. You're not in this battle by yourself. So that passage in Joshua where he's being encouraged before the conquest that's before him is a great passage for us. And we have a chapter in the end, the warrior section, on every one of those qualities.
1: Yeah, I love it. You talk about be aware, be strong, be courageous. But then you go on to say, we are not to be dismayed.
0: That's in the passage too.
1: Yeah.
0: That means don't let it overwhelm you. Don't get discouraged. Joshua was told when you go into battle and they were going against some pretty strong enemies, don't get discouraged. How many of you know it's possible to get discouraged in the battle, to get overwhelmed sometimes when you know that God is in the picture? The one thing you know is God is good and he loves you and he will help you if you let him do it.
1: Do the battles ever go away? As long as we're on this side of eternity, will there still be battles?
0: Well, someone was asked that one time, how old do you have to be before the battle goes away? And they said, well, we don't know for sure. I'm 85. It's sometime after that, you know. Yeah, it's sometime after it. And I'll tell you the truth. I'm 85. It's sometime after that. He changes his structure. He changes his strategy. Somebody said it's candy for kids, sensuality for youth, success for middle-aged people, retirement for others. I mean, whatever it is, he knows what to do. He knows how to ring the bell in every one of our lives. Mm-hmm. And if you think that you've come to a plateau and you can take a breath and say, that's over, it's not over.
1: Yeah. Everywhere I go, and our audience will understand this, whether it's from the West Coast to the East Coast, people say to me, will you please tell Dr. Jeremiah how much he has helped us in our journey? What would you say to somebody who feels defeated?
0: Well, you know what? God never gives up on any of us. I, not long ago, preached through the book of Jonah, and my favorite passage in Jonah is, and the word of the Lord came unto Jonah the second time. You know?
1: Yeah.
0: Jonah messed it up the first time, big time. But God wasn't through with him. The word of the Lord came unto Jonah the second time. And the Nineveh revival was the result. And, you know, I think Satan has three things he does. First of all, he says it can't happen to you. Then when it happens to you, he tells you that you're done. And then he tells you you'll never be able to recover. All three of those are lies.
1: Yes.
0: They're lies from the pit of hell. You ought to know it can't happen to you. It can happen to any of us. But that doesn't mean you can't recover. The Bible says if we confess our sin, he's faithful and just to forgive us our sin and cleanse us from all unrighteousness. Let me tell you this. God is more anxious to forgive you than you are to be forgiven. But you have to be willing to say, I sinned, I'm wrong. Please, Lord, help me get back on the track. I don't know anybody that's ever done that who hasn't found that to be true. He will always receive you to himself. You know, sometimes people say, well, yeah, but you don't get to go back to where you were. There's a big difference between forgiveness and restoration. You know, I think it might be a little foolish for you to think that if you made a big mess out of everything that you're going to go back and just pick up where you left off. But that doesn't mean you're going to go back and pick up. And God will take you where he wants you to go and give you ministry. And if you're discouraged, I think the most important thing from all of this is just to realize we're not in this alone. Yeah. Even with temptation, the Bible says there's no temptation taking you, but such as is common to man. Everybody has temptation. That doesn't make it easier for to be tempted. It just is an encouragement to us that God isn't picking on us. We're all in this together. Somebody said to me one time, why did you get cancer? Why did you have this disease? And the answer to that is because I'm human. Yeah. You know, human people get sick. Yeah. And you can't make something overly spiritual over that. I'm maybe something going on, I don't know. But human people get sick. It's not about what happens to you when you get sick. It's what do you do about it when it happens? Yeah. You know, I'll be honest with you, this is kind of an interesting play on this. You probably noticed when I came in here, I'm walking better and doing a lot better. But in the early stages of this myelitis disease, I was falling down a lot. And I'm really stubborn. I know that. So if you fall down a lot, what do? Well, you go sit down. No, you keep walking. And I finally figured it out. It's not important that you fall down. It's important that you know how to get up. I just concentrated on learning how to get up. And if you don't have any strength in your legs, it's a strategy. You got to know how to do it. Sometimes you got to crawl out on the floor until you find a chair that you can pull yourself up on. I would say that, you know, we're going to fall down sometimes. You're going to fall down. Be careful that you don't walk into traps. But learn more how to get back up, because getting back up is how you keep going. Amen.
1: Amen. Brothers and sisters, will you help me thank Dr. David Jeremiah?
0: So much truth packaged in this new book, The Battle for Your Soul. It talks about the war zone. It talks about the war. It talks about the weapons you have from God. And it speaks of a warrior and what you can be. I want you to get this book because I know it'll change your life. Here's how you do it. 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
4: There are a lot of people that are really hurting right now, and they could use some prayer. Hey, I am Katie Evans, and I know there's a lot of people that don't reach out for prayer, and see, they just cry out to seemingly nothingness and they don't know where to turn. But if you're feeling that way and you're like, I need some prayer, well, I hope you'll go to the station website. When you're there, enter the keyword prayer, and it's going to redirect you, and you're going to see prayer requests from so many people. Pray for a couple of them, and you can submit your own, and it can be a long prayer request or a short one. It can be something big and emotional or something so small, or even just, hey, the Lord knows what I need. But this one really hit me right in the heart today. It says, my name is Andrea. I lost my son August 12th, 2026. He was my world. I was the sole caregiver, 24/7, 365. He was all I had. I feel so lost. There are some days I wish God would take me home, but then who would care for my cats? And this is how I feel. And Andrea, it's okay to feel that way. All I can do is pray for you.
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11: With SRN News, I'm Keith Peters in Washington. President Trump is backing Alabama's Republican candidate for governor, Tommy Tuberville. In the latest stop in his midterm push, Trump told supporters in Mobile Friday they have to get out and vote. Trump is pumping up Republican candidates as he celebrates the groundbreaking of Mobile's new $4 billion bridge. Reports say the Fly Dubai co-pilot accused of stabbing the captain of a passenger jet mid-flight was previously banned from flying over fears he had adopted radical ideological views. He was grounded by Oman Air in 2024 after the airline found out he'd been visiting radical Islamic websites and was assigned to a desk job. On Wall Street, the Dow up by 250 points, the Nasdaq rose 319, the S&P 500 advanced 56. More details at srnnews.com.
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15: God says if you know what's right and you don't do it, to you it's a sin. And that's why it's really important to understand that if you read through the Bible and you go through the Bible, Genesis to Revelation, you are going to be held accountable for every doctrine of the Bible. And that's why it's really of importance that we understand what the Bible teaches. Every one of us, we must obey God rather than men.

0: Welcome to Somebody Loves You Radio, the Bible teaching ministry of Raul Reese in Diamond Bar, California. We're glad you've joined us as Raul returns to Nehemiah by showing you that the key to growing in your relationship with the Lord is one simple daily action, hearing the voice of God in His Word. Stay with us to think about the image of 47,000 Israelites standing for 6 hours to listen to God's Word. You'll be inspired to seek biblical truth with the same attention and humility. Here's Raul Reese in the book of Nehemiah.
1: Verse 1 of chapter 8 says, "And now the people gathered together as one man in the open square that was in front of the water gate, and they told Ezra the scribe to bring the book of the law of Moses, which the Lord had commanded Israel." The first thing you have to understand here is that we have here Nehemiah with all the people gathered together. 47,500 people in the open square. No PA systems, no video cameras. And the people are lined up to hear as Ezra sets up his pulpit, a wooden pulpit. And the people are standing with anxiety, you know, getting ready to hear from the word of the Lord. They don't have any Bibles. They have scrolls. And so he takes the scroll, and sometimes the scrolls would be 30 to 40 feet, and begins to spread it out and begins to read the word of God. Genesis, Exodus, Leviticus, Numbers, and Deuteronomy. The five books of Moses. And yet at the same time, we see that as the people gather together here in the street, and Ezra is for the first time mentioned here in the book of Nehemiah in chapter 8 verse 1, we see that the people have an attentive ear to listen to the scribe Ezra collectively and unitedly. There's no division. They're not separated. But they gather together collectively to hear what the word of God has to say to them. Number two, notice in verse 2 of chapter 8, that the people understood God's word as it was read to them. Why? Because it was given in simplicity to the people. And so Ezra the priest brought the law before the assembly of the men and the women and all who could hear with understanding, and on the first day of the seventh month. This was the holiday of Elihu, was the sixth month, and Tishri was the seventh month, which was at the time of the Feast of Tabernacles coming. Many times at Calvary Chapel, you know, when new people come to Calvary Chapel, sometimes they don't understand, why can my children be in the sanctuary with me to hear the word of God? Why do I have to put them in the classroom? I'm so happy you're here tonight, because here we have the biblical understanding how God gave us Sunday school. And also he gave us a sanctuary for those that would come to hear the word of God. Men, women, and children that can understand. And if they can't understand, they have classrooms where they have at their own level to have understanding of the word of God. You see? Right here is established in chapter 8, verse 2. In the book of Nehemiah. Verse 3. Then Ezra read from it in the open square that was in front of the water gate from morning until the midday. Now here is another problem. When they came and set up the pulpit, and Ezra began to spread the word of God out and began to teach the word of God, notice the people, you'll see in a moment, the people were not sitting, they were standing, and I think somewhere it went wrong. But you know how many hours they taught the word of God here? 6 hours. 6 hours Bible study. Imagine that. 6 hours they studied the word of God. Look what it says. And then he read from it in the open square that was in front of the water gate from the morning until the midday. 6 hours. Before the men and women and those who could understand, and the ears of all the people were attentive in the book of the law. Notice there was a listening audience. Today it seems that we've lost that attentiveness to really hear the word of the Lord because we feel like we've heard it all. And sometimes it's very possible that people don't make it interesting to listen. But it's so cool to be able to go line upon line, precept upon precept, chapter by chapter, book by book, so that we can understand what? The full counsel of God. That's what we call expository preaching or teaching in the Word of God. That's what Calvary does. And this way you get the full counsel of God. And to me, it's exciting. Why? Because thirdly, the people listen to God's word attentively. They were excited. They didn't want to go home. They wanted to hear more. And probably, as we read on, they probably had breaks. And they probably did have breaks. You know why? Because there are 13 men, you'll hear in a moment, that are with Ezra. And what they do is, Ezra is proclaiming the gospel. When they take that little break, these men, like when the pastors come up to the front here and they pray for you and they actually answer your questions, whatever you need, these men would actually explain to them the teaching of the word of God. God had it all planned out the way he did it. So there wouldn't be no confusion. Interesting. This is so beautiful how it's set up right here by the Holy Spirit. So we see here in the book of Nehemiah chapter 8 that number one, the people listen collectively and attentively. And then secondly, the people understood God's word as it was read. And then thirdly, in verse 3, the people listened God's word not only attentively, but what happened? They were not only for 6 hours listening, but they had endurance in listening to the word of God. And then watch this, verse 4. And so Ezra, the scribe, stood on the platform of wood, which they had made for the purpose, and beside him at his right hand stood 13 assistants of Ezra when he preaches the word of God. They are the ones that explain the word of God to the people of God. Interesting. Pretty neat. And you think I'm going to read those names? You're crazy. You read them. Verse 5. And Ezra opened the book in the sight of all the people. For he was standing above all the people when he opened it. And all the people stood up. Can you imagine standing for 6 hours? 6 hours standing attentively listening to the word of God. And there's probably a break in between. Then, verse 6, notice the fourth thing here. The people listened to God's word reverently, with respect. And then Ezra blessed the Lord, the great God. And then all the people answered and said, amen, amen, so be it. And when lifting up their hands, and they bowed their heads, and they worshiped the Lord with their faces to the ground. Man, there was an incredible move of God after the Bible study. As God spoke to the people, they began to worship the Lord in a reverence. Notice that. In a reverence before the Lord. It's so sad that so many times people do not reverence the word of God. And yet we see here the lifting up of the hands. It's a sign of what? A sign of my surrendering to the Lord. A sign of humility to the Lord. And so here we see the lifting up of the hands, which is so cool. Together, worshiping the Lord. And what? And their faces to the ground. The Lord moved in their midst among them. Notice that. And then notice verse 7, fifthly, the people listened to God's word intelligently. And also Jeshua and all these other names and the Levites helped the people to understand the law, and the people stood in their places. You see, here are these men. So that the people can intelligently understand the word of God, they went to the people and they said, now, remember when Ezra was teaching this? It's because this is what the Bible says, you see? Teaching them. I love that. Instructing them. I love it how he does that. Verse 8. And so they read distinctively from the book in the law of God, and they gave the sense and helped them to understand the reading. Look how beautiful that is. That's where expository teaching comes. As you're sitting here, we're doing a book, and I'm teaching the word of God. We're doing an expository, And it's really neat because what we do is we do culture, we do history, we do theology. You know, everything's in the teaching. So there's a balance in the teaching of the Word of God. So when you leave here, you'll have an understanding of the chapter or the chapters or the book that we studied by the time we finish it. And that's what they were doing here. Reading and studying and explaining the Word of God to them, just like we do here. Then in verses 9 to 12 now comes the time of rejoicing in the Word. He says, notice, the people here listen to God's Word and there was joy. God's Word always brings joy to our hearts. It brings comfort as God answers our questions, our needs. And Nehemiah, who was the governor, Ezra, the priest and scribe, and the Levites who taught the people, said to all the people, "This day is holy to the Lord your God. Do not mourn nor weep, for all the people wept, for they heard the words of the law." The Holy Spirit moved and convicted. And notice, as they were weeping and crying, it wasn't in sadness. It's because it's the first time they hear the Word of God in many years. Imagine how they must have felt. The heart of the people was open to the Lord Jesus Christ. And here we see that the reaction of the people under God's holy conviction to their hearts, they had to move, notice, away and be ready for God's word in their own hearts to get rid of all the garbage, all the trash in their lives, and give their hearts and completely, fully dedication to Jesus Christ or to the Lord in the Old Testament.
0: 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And Raul's motivational series titled From Opposition to Victory is available on CD and USB. We'll tell you how you can get your copy in just a few moments. But first, here's more with Raul Reese in our study, The Word of God Taught.
1: And then verse 10, and then he said to them, "Go your way. Eat the fat, drink the sweet, send portions to those for whom nothing is prepared, for this day is holy to our Lord. Do not sorrow." Notice, "for the joy of the Lord is your strength." Notice, God's Spirit moves upon the people and it brings joy to their hearts. Remember 1 John chapter 1, verse 4, the first purpose of the book? Remember what he says? Let me read it to you again. He says this, "And these things we write to you that your joy may be full." You see? Joy that God brings in our life, different from peace, different from happiness. Joy of the Lord. It's the work of the inward Holy Spirit in my life, working in me and working through my life. You see? And it's so cool how the Lord here brings all this out to these people just so they can learn not only who God is. "For this day, it is holy to our God. Do not sorrow, for the joy of the Lord is your strength." Verse 11. And so the Levites quieted all the people saying, "Listen, be still. For the day is holy. Do not be grieved." Do not be grieved. "Be still and know that I am God. Be still and see the salvation of the Lord." All these things, if you go through a concordance, "Be still and know that I am God. Be still, for the day is holy. Do not be grieved." And then all the people went their way to eat and to drink and to send portions and to rejoice greatly because they understood the words that were declared to them. Notice how beautiful it is. They didn't leave confused. They left rejoicing and saying, "Wow, I got ministered to today. The Lord spoke to me clearly." And here are the people, after being ministered to, expository teaching of the Word of God, all their needs were met. They were going to go eat now and drink, and they were going to rejoice in the Lord. Because it says why? Because they understood the words that were declared unto them. You see? Just like you leave here on Wednesday nights or Sunday mornings or Sunday nights. As God speaks to your own heart. And then look at verses 13 to 18. Now that we've read the word and now that we've heard the word, guess what? We need to obey the word. We need to obey the word. Too much is given, much more is required. And let me say this tonight. The more light, the greater the judgment. I want to make that clear. The more you come and the more you commit to the Lord, the greater the judgment will be to you. That's what the Bible says. Why? Because God holds us responsible to His word. To him that knows how to do right but doesn't do it, to him is what? Sin. You see? Comparing to a person that is ignorant, doesn't know it. God says, if you know what's right and you don't do it, to you it is a sin. And that's why it's really important to understand that if you read through the Bible and you go through the Bible, Genesis to Revelation, you are going to be held accountable for every doctrine of the Bible. And that's why it's really of importance that we understand what the Bible teaches. Every one of us, we must obey God rather than men. God wants us to obey His word. Look what He says, verse 13. And now on the second day, the heads of the fathers' houses of all the people with the priests and the Levites were gathered to Ezra the scribe in order to understand the words of the law. You see? Again. And this is so cool. Why? Because this was the great opportunity for the fathers. What? This is a great opportunity now for you fathers and mothers to teach your children the word of God. You are responsible to do that. Don't leave it up to the Sunday school. You take the part in the home to be the spiritual priest to your sons and your daughters. Verse 14. And they found written in the law, which the Lord had commanded by Moses, that the children of Israel should dwell in booths during the feast of the seventh month. You say, what is that? Well, when you study the actual seventh feast of Israel, one of them here is Tabernacles. The actual Feast of Tabernacles is the feast that speaks of the second coming of Christ. But to them also, because they were Jews, it reminded them they would go outside for 7 days and they would build these little houses with sticks. And it was to remind them and their children when their great-grandmother and great-grandfather and their grandmother and grandfather came to the wilderness, and they actually were living in the wilderness, in the desert, looking up to the stars. You see? They're teaching them their traditions. Their traditions, biblical traditions. And these people were teaching the history to their children concerning the Feast of Tabernacles, how they built these little houses and they would live outside with their children for 7 days looking out to the stars to remind them of their past history coming to the wilderness and how God provided for them. You see? Pretty cool. Verse 15, he says, and that they should announce and proclaim it in all the cities in Jerusalem, saying, go out to the mountains and bring olive branches, and branches of olive trees, and myrtle branches, and palm branches, and branches of leafy tree, and make booths as it is written. You see, make them as it is written in the word of God. Where? In Deuteronomy 16, 13 and 15, Leviticus 23, 33 to 44. It's there that God says, do this to remind them of what I did for them, to remind them of their disobedience, to remind them of their wandering for 40 years through the wilderness and how I finally brought them to the promised land. See? Verse 16. And then the people went out and they brought them and made themselves little booths, each one on the roof of his house or in the courts of the house of God. And in the open square and the water gate and the open square and the gate of Ephraim, everywhere they were making little booths. And so the whole assembly, 47,500 of those who had returned from captivity, made booths and sat under the booths. For since the days of Joshua, the son of Nun, until that day that the children of Israel had not done so, and there was very great gladness. There it is again. Joy. They were happy. And it's so cool because look at verse 18. And also day by day, from the first day until the last day, he read from the book of the law of God. So the 7 days, he was reading to them Genesis, then again Exodus, Leviticus, Numbers, and Deuteronomy. And he read from the book of the law of God, and they kept the feast 7 days. And on the 8th day, there was a sacred assembly according to the prescribed manner. You know what that is? In the book of John's Gospel, chapter 7, verses 37 to 39, Jesus, on the Day of Tabernacles at that time, at the day of the feast, what did he do? He went down, and let me read it to you. This is really cool about the Holy Spirit. In John chapter 7, he says this. He says, on the last day of the great day of the feast, Tabernacles, Jesus stood up and he cried out, saying, if anyone is thirsty, let him come to me and drink. He who believes in me, as the scripture has said, out of his heart will flow rivers of living water. But this he spoke concerning the Holy Spirit, whom those believing in him would receive. For the Holy Spirit was not yet given, because Jesus was not yet glorified. You see? Jesus preparing the way. And here it is in the book of Nehemiah. And now fulfilled where? In the book of John's Gospel, where the Holy Spirit comes upon them. And what does it do? It brings great joy to our hearts.
0: We've seen today that the Bible is not merely one source of wisdom and hope for our lives. 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Now here's Raul once again with a closing comment.
1: Let me conclude with 6 things for the Word of God in the believer's life. Number one, it is a restrainer. Number two, it's a guide. Number three is a source of joy. Number four is the standard of conduct. Five is the source of new life. And six, it's spiritual food for us. We need to be ready. We need to study it and we need to obey it. That's the only way that we can grow and be in God's perfect will for our lives as we submit our wills to His will tonight.
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2: 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Hey, real quick, for everyone thinking about donating during the holiday season, just some quick tips and tricks. Well, no tricks. Hey, I'm Katie Evans, and I've worked with different nonprofit organizations, different shelters and church groups. And something that I want to encourage you to do, if you are going to donate stuff, maybe call first. Be like, hey, what are you looking for? Because some churches might have so many coats. Some might need coats. Some might have 100 boxes of mac and cheese to give out. Some might have none. I don't know why I thought mac and cheese. It just sounds good right now. But just, yeah, it doesn't hurt to call and ask, hey, what are you looking for as we get into the holiday season? And then listen, you know, if you wouldn't eat it or if you wouldn't wear it, maybe don't try to give it away, you know? Just think about if you were experiencing a hard time this holiday season coming up, what was something that you would really enjoy? Not just appreciate, but really enjoy. Just something to think about.
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8: God has determined all of this beforehand, that we should be holy, yes. 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But also this, we know from Romans 8:29 that we are adopted into the family of God. That's one of his purposes for predestination, that we've all been adopted. 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
7: On today's edition of Real Life Radio, Pastor Jack continues now in his series called The Book of Ephesians and a message titled, We Have Been Chosen in Christ, Part 2. Ephesians is, of course, a letter the Apostle Paul wrote from prison to the church in Ephesus, showing every believer who they really are in Christ. And here, Paul reveals that long before we ever chose God, God, in his love, had already chosen us. You see, before the world was ever formed, God knew you, and he set his love upon you. That means that you're not an accident or an afterthought. You're chosen, you're accepted, and you belong to him. So today, Pastor Jack teaches that God's foreknowledge is a gift meant to bring us peace, not fear. He knew every choice we'd make, and in his love, he knew those who would come to Christ or reject him. Now with his message called We Have Been Chosen in Christ, Part 2, here's pastor and Bible teacher Jack Hibbs.
8: We come before you in Jesus' name, and Lord, we would ask, Lord, that you would inhabit the praises of your people, and God, that you would open forth your words to our hearts. That, Lord, out of your truth, we'd behold sweet and precious and holy things. And so, Father, we ask this in Jesus' name. Amen. All right. Why don't you grab your Bibles this evening and open them to the book of Ephesians. Ephesians chapter 1 tonight, and we're studying really what is called part 2 of We Have Been Chosen in Christ. Ephesians chapter 1, and we're in verses 5 and 6 tonight, and we are talking about having been chosen in Christ and what it means and the security that it can bring to us. And so Paul tells us here, he says, having predestined us to adoption as sons by Jesus Christ to himself, according to the good pleasure of his will, to the praise of the glory of his grace, by which he has made us accepted in the beloved, that is Jesus Christ. And here we're talking about the doctrine of predestination. You mention that word and people begin to get a little uneasy. I can't begin to imagine why that's the case when the Bible clearly reveals to us that it is a doctrine that God has revealed in the Word. It's throughout various portions of Scripture. Here in Ephesians, it's in the book of Romans that we saw last week and we'll see again. And in fact, in Romans chapter 8, verses 28 and 29, Paul says there, "And we know that all things work together for good to those who love God, to those who are the called according to His purpose." And why is that the case? Because verse 29 says, "For whom He foreknew, He also predestined." And by the way, it is a prerogative of God. Foreknowledge is only of God. God holds that capacity. Jesus exercised foreknowledge in John chapter 14, verse 29. Jesus there says, "I have now told you these things before they come to pass, that when they do come to pass, you might believe." And that is Jesus there in the things that He had told the disciples, what were just about to happen. Jesus said these things in advance, knowing what they were, and knowing that by people knowing something in advance with great detail, they would come to believe. In fact, that's one of the strong arguments for prophecy. But what if I were to tell you right now that in a matter of moments, an airplane's going to come landing down on the roof of this building, and it would be a terrible event? You might say, "Well, you're crazy, Jack." Well, hopefully I would be crazy, yes. We wouldn't want to be here. But if I had a tendency to be accurate, maybe 100%, as the Bible is, because God, knowing what's coming, tells us in advance, you might get a little nervous. What if I were to tell you that a guy's going to come running through the church or walking into the church and he would have a Russian hat on and a Hebrew prayer shawl and he'd be a big man, a Hawaiian man. That's foreknowledge. What would you think if such a thing happened? Oh, and look. Now, a big Hawaiian just walked in wearing a prayer shawl and a Russian hat. Now, how did I know that was going to happen? I had something that you didn't have. I had foreknowledge. I knew it was coming. And you are shaking your head going, "I can't believe He did this in the middle of a church service." He knows what's going to happen before it happens. And when He says to us, "I am the God that inhabits eternity. I have written the end from the beginning from the end, so that when these things come to pass, you might believe." He is doing that for us, for our comfort, for our peace. He has given us, as the Bible says, great and precious promises. Why? Because promises are for future events in our lives. What good is it if I give you a promise or you give me a promise, but it never is dependent upon? The very structure to a promise presupposes I might need it. Are you with me? If you make somebody a promise, they're going to be hanging on in hope that they can lean on you or they can expect you to be there. God says, "I know what's going to come, and in fact, I have in my foreknowledge, I have predestined you to become sons of God." You can fight with that. You can kick your heels and get all wiggy about that and think, well, if He's predestined some for heaven, that means He must have prepared some for hell. And that's not what the Bible teaches. The Bible says in God's foreknowledge and exclusively in His foreknowledge, that is before time ever began, God knew those that would be His. And those that choose not to follow God, unfortunately, have chosen their own destiny. It is not to the blame of God. God creates no one for destruction. And yet there's a lot of people going around talking about that, and we'll touch on that lightly a little bit as we get into this. But the word foreknowledge, very important. In fact, in your notes or in your Bible, you ought to move up back to verse 4 just a moment. And we are going to heavily lean on verse 4, the last two words at the very end anyway. It says there, "Just as He chose us in Him," that is Jesus, "before the foundation of the world, that we should be holy and without blame before Him in love." Now, Most Greek scholars believe that verse 5 actually starts like this. In love, having predestined us. Isn't that great? So you got to put a parenthesis around there because a lot of people struggle with it. And I love it. In love, he has predestined us. And that is absolutely biblically accurate. It's true because God does it in love. Predestination, based upon foreknowledge. The word foreknowledge meaning that God knew beforehand, having a knowledge of the event prior to its happening. It means to ordain based upon foreknowledge. And this fantastic word of predestination is based upon God's foreknowledge or the election of his own, and he's to make them holy. In verse 4, it says that he's chosen us in him, that is Jesus, before the world was ever formed. Number one, that we should be holy. Isn't that encouraging? Are you struggling with sin? Are you in a Christian battle or warfare? Well, number one, God has chosen you. If you're a Christian tonight and you can say that, the number one victory already had is that you are holy. You have been taken from the world and set apart to God. That's what that word holy means, set aside, and you have been ordained for God's purposes. You are holy. Doesn't mean you glow at night. Doesn't mean you glow in the daytime. Doesn't mean there's a little halo or there's an aura about you. You ever have somebody come up and say, you know, there's such a strong aura around you? Well, that has nothing to do with being holy. Holy is God says you're holy. And you're just as holy if you gave your heart to the Lord last Sunday as Billy Graham is tonight. Isn't that amazing? He's not more holy. He's just as holy as you are. Isn't that great? I love that. I need that bad. The second thing in verse 4 is that we are without blame before him in love. That means nobody can bring anything against us. Man, do we believe this? If we believe this, we would get Pentecostal on the spot. How many people in your life pick on you? Man, you know what? You're overweight. Oh, man, now you're too skinny. You're too short. You're too tall. Can't you do a good job? Come on. You're always late. No, you always stay late. And it's just, forget it. It's nuts. It's crazy. And God says, you're blameless before me. All because of Christ Jesus. And we're going to see what kind of effect that should have upon our lives in a moment. God has determined all of this beforehand, that we should be holy, yes. That we should be blameless, yes. But also this, we know from Romans 8:29 that we are adopted into the family of God. That's one of his purposes for predestination, that we've all been adopted. That's good news. And the second thing is Romans 8:29 and 30. It says that we're to be conformed to the image of his son. That's why you're having a rough time today. That's why you're having a rough Christian experience, possibly. We used to warn people when they used to come to the home Bible study. Oh, nice to meet you. What's your name? John. Oh, nice to meet you, John. Hey, I'm not kidding. Ask somebody who was there. We'd pull people aside and say, you sure you want to come to this home fellowship? Then when we started across the street in Unit 14, you sure you want to come to this church? Because every time somebody would say, oh, man, we found our home, their life would explode. And the reason why that's true, it's not because we're jinxed, it's because if you open the Bible and read the Bible, God is going to be molding and shaping you into the image of his son, but Satan, the enemy, will not let that go unchallenged. That's why, listen, it's much easier to check out, tune out, drop out, and go to a place where the word's not being proclaimed, and you just kind of exist, and it'll be much smoother for you for now.

0: When someone you love is hurting, what do? 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
1: Spirit of promise. You know what that verse means? That verse clearly teaches that it involves a choice on man's part. Predestination, that is God's foreknowledge, Him working in the lives of those whom He knew would come to receive Him in your time, in your life. The announcement goes out to the world, come. God knew that you would choose Christ whenever you did. God also knew, before time was ever created, those who would reject Him. In God's foreknowledge, He predestined those of you who would accept Christ to make that commitment in Him and to believe in Him. He knew that in advance. And so because that's true, He has been working in your life before you were ever born. It's amazing. Why? God's foreknowledge. Why? Because He's predestined us to be transformed or formed into the image, conformed into the image of His Son. Well, how does that happen? Your whole life. BC, before Christ, and after Christ. He's been working in you. But it depends, in some aspect, upon man's choosing. Why do you say that? Does that mean we have some power over us getting saved or not? God saves us, but we respond to His invitation. Does that mean we get any credit? No, because in His foreknowledge, in predestinating us, we respond to the opportunity. He knew it, so He brings the invitation to us. Do you see that? In other words, He could have played hardball and never given us the invitation at all. Some of you look like you're about ready to have a heart attack. Remember the old thing about the parade? You've heard it 1,000 times. It works perfect. The guy on the corner, remember that? Y'all remember that? Does anybody not remember that? Okay, for you, here it is. If we go to Pasadena and we stand on the corner of Colorado and another street and Sierra Madre and then another street, as the parade begins, though we may be a mile apart and I'm waiting for the parade to come, it's just now passing in front of you. And I hear it on the radio. I've got Bob Eubanks on there and I'm listening to whatever her other name is with the red hair, and they're coming. And they're coming. And you see the parade coming. You see it there and you see it going. And I'm calling you on your cellular phone. I'm saying, has the McDonald's float been by? Yeah, I've already seen it. I haven't seen it yet. Well, keep looking, because my past is still your future. Okay, I'm waiting. Here comes the McDonald's float. It's ancient history to you down the street, but now it's the present moment for me. Now that's a real problem, because we live in time. But a very poor analogy is God gets over the parade in a helicopter and He sees it in front of you, in front of me. He sees the parade from the beginning to the very end. He sees the guy with the poop scoopers behind the horses. He sees the whole thing, and He sees the cleanup crew, and He saw the guys lay down the tape before the parade ever started. It's all one moment with Him. And because that's true, God knew in advance, because time is all done with Him, who would choose Him. And those who would choose Him, He's predestined to be conformed to the image of His Son. Now, you can freak out about that, or you can just full on receive it and say, amen! You go, God! I love it! This is great! And we'll enjoy that. In God's sovereignty, though that be all true, He has provided man with the responsibility of choice. Everybody wants choice. God says, well, I've given you a choice. But remember, like we mentioned last week, we will be held responsible for our choices. But God in His sovereign creative powers has given man the ability to choose, to agree or disagree with God, with what God does. And you look at the Garden of Eden, you've got Adam and Eve.

0: believe there. And the whole thing about predestination, did God know they were going to fail? Yes. Did God make them fail? No. But because God knew they were going to blow it, because he gave them the free moral agency of choice, God built in a redemptive factor, and that is he set two angels. Wasn't it two angels? An angel. At least two. One, two. Anyway, with a flaming sword to guard the tree of life after they had fallen. Because if they would have gone over there and eaten that fruit, and then they would have run over and said, you know, we've blown the whole day, let's just go for it all the way, and run over and eaten the tree of life, then you and I never would have been able to have been redeemed. That's why God sent an angel to protect that tree. If they would have eaten that fruit, they would have been experiencing an eternal existence of death, spiritual death. And we never would have been born again. We could have never been saved. Why? Because God's engineered choice into the factor. And that's an important thing. First point, look at the end. Verse 4, we'll touch on it for a moment. First point, the believer's peace of mind. It says here, in love. And this is the truth of predestination. It is done in love. It says, just as he chose us in him before the foundation of the world, that we should be holy and without blame before him in love, predestination is accomplished and worked out in God's heart through love. Listen, it was determined before time began. We've made that clear. It has been based upon God's foreknowledge. You understand that. It is not, though, without man's responsibility. Evangelism, to be evangelism, must have a double-edged sword, people. Does the Bible tell us to go out and evangelize? Yes. If the 5 points of Calvinism, let's say, are true, then why evangelize? The 5 points of Calvinism basically says in a nutshell, you know what? God knows those who are coming. He's foreordained them. And it doesn't matter what you do, they're going to come. They're just going to come. And unfortunately, by the way, I hold to 3 points of the 5-point view. I disagree with 2 of them. And I'll talk about that in a minute. But the fact is, Jesus has told us to evangelize. If everything has been set, predetermined, then why evangelize at all? Let's just, you know, check out and go watch a movie or, you know, play golf in the flood or whatever we do. Why do it? But Jesus says, go out into all the world, listen, all the world, and preach the gospel to how many creatures? All of them. Charles Spurgeon used to practice preaching to cows based upon that verse. He would practice, stand on the fence and preach to cows. And somebody said, you're nuts. What are you doing? He says, I'm preaching to all creatures. All. All in the Greek means all in the English. It means all. But there's a responsibility for us to evangelize. God says so. And there is also a responsibility to those who hear the message to respond. Billy Graham says that if he presents the true gospel of Christ, he never worries about decisions being made. He said he does not care if a hand goes up or not. He knows that he said he's faithful to preach the gospel. Decisions will be made. Some yes, some no. Maybe all of them will be no. Maybe all of them will be yes. His responsibility is to preach the gospel. In 2 Corinthians 2:14, you ought to jot this down next to your margin. It's an amazing verse. Strange verse. 2 Corinthians 2:14 says, now thanks be to God who always leads us in triumph in Christ and through us diffuses the fragrance of his knowledge in every place. For we are to God the fragrance of Christ among those who are being saved. Isn't that amazing? We're perfume to God among those who are being saved. God loves evangelism. And among those who are perishing. Verse 16 says, to the one we are the aroma of death leading to death. And to the other we are the aroma of life leading to life. Isn't that amazing? In other words, the gospel goes out and some respond to everlasting life. Some reject to everlasting destruction. And whose choice is that? It is not God's. In Hebrews 3:7, the apostle says there, as the Holy Spirit says, today, if you will hear his voice, do not harden your heart as in the day of rebellion. Why does he say that? Because when we give the gospel out to people, because predestination's true and God is sovereign in his love, we have to make it clear that you should not receive the message of the gospel in vain. There may be people, in fact, I know that there's people who traffic in and out of this church on Sundays and Wednesdays who are not born again. And yet they're so faithful to come. They don't agree with the gospel. And what they do not know is that every time an opportunity is provided for them to choose Christ, they reject. It becomes harder for them to ever come to faith in Christ. Now, are they predestined by God or are they not? That's not for me to determine. It's not for me to care. Your responsibility and mine is to give forth the word and let the chips, so to speak, land where they may. God makes the decision on that.
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3: 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My girl Buttercup is the sweetest little pup. Hey, I am Katie Evans. She's so loving, but she is still under two, and she is a puppy, and she gets bursts of energy, and every now and then she will jump on me, like in the morning when she's like, hey, let's get up and go on this walk, but she just, her dewy claw just poked me right in the arm. I have got a big bruise. Didn't break the skin. I thought it did, but nope. Now I've just got this deep purple bruise the inside of my arm. Luckily, you know, it's nothing too bad. It's not a place I'm gonna bonk it and hurt it, but I was just like, ow! And like, I exclaimed like that, and she looked so sad, and she went under the bed, which is what she does if she's being naughty or feels guilty. So I was like, no, it's okay. It's okay, Bubba. Didn't mean to scare ya. She's a good girl. I know she didn't mean it, but you know what? I definitely should have gotten out of bed a little bit earlier. She was ready for that walk. I was too. It wakes me up. It's a good way to start the day with my girl Buttercup. But yeah, that bruise is going to be there for a little while.
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5: If you think about it, I think that's what happens when somebody dies. 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It'll be perfected. I don't know how old you will be, but it will be perfect, whatever that is. And that's where you will live, and you will have permanent life. It'll be great. 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
12: Have you ever thought what your life would be like if we had it all our way? What if we won the lottery and we could afford to live in a lap of luxury, living the life of promise and total privilege, a place that was filled with nothing but open doors? Well, we hear a lot about privilege today, but like most of you, I never had that type of life when I was growing up. My wife and I had to work for everything that we have. As a kid, nothing came to me on a golden platter. If I wanted something, I realized, hey, I'm going to have to work for it. I would mow people's lawns. I would pull their weeds. I would wash their cars. I'd do just about anything to make a little extra money when I was a kid. I can remember when my wife and I first got married, all I came into the marriage is with me. I had my clothes. I had one pair, imagine that, one pair of shoes. And that's it. I had an old junker car. My wife, she had her clothes. I think she had more than one pair of shoes. She had her bedroom set that she had as a little girl growing up. That's all we had to sleep on. She had a green beanbag chair, and she had a Montgomery Ward stereo. Now, I dated myself with Montgomery Ward stereo because people, I was telling somebody that, and they said, What's a Montgomery Ward stereo? It was a store, a store. I go, yeah, like a JCPenney. And they're like, what is that? So I realized I was dating myself with that. But nonetheless, that's what my wife came into the marriage. That's all we had. So we had a one-bedroom apartment that was pretty much empty, okay? But it had me and her. And then, of course, we ate on a cardboard box that we turned upside down on the floor with a sheet over it. And let me tell you, I used to hate sitting on the floor. I hated that. When we bought this used dinette set for $65, I thought, I am the king of my castle. I can sit down and eat at a table. It's like we were so appreciative of that stupid little, formica top table that we had bought for $65 because we didn't have to sit on the floor anymore. I remember when we went to Israel, remember when we went to Abraham's tent, and it was like, we're going to, be as Abraham was when he was sojourning in the wilderness, and then we had us eating lunch on the floor, and I'm thinking, man, this is worthless. I want to sit at a table. Hey, Abraham, nice meeting you, but let me go to a table for lunch. Anyway, most of our friends around us, though, when me and my wife got married, because, we were young and everyone was getting married around us, their parents were spoiling them, which wasn't a bad thing, that is, if you were them. But for my wife and I, our parents weren't giving us anything. We weren't on the receiving end of those blessings. But yet God always had a way of blessing us. He always had a way of giving us more than what we deserved. And I'm so thankful now, looking back on it after being married for 41 years, I'm looking back and saying, man, I was so glad that we went through that strain and all of that struggle, because I can say without a doubt, and my wife would agree with me, that all we have today has been given to us by the hand of our gracious Heavenly Father. Amen. And why can I say that? Because when my wife and I got married, we were part of God's family. We became His son and His daughter. I like what it says in Romans 8:15. For you have not received the spirit of slavery leading to fear again, but you have received the spirit of adoption by sons, which we cry out, Abba, Father. And that's the relationship we have with God. It's not some religious relationship. It's not through some stained glass window or some piece of jewelry that's worn around the neck. We have a relationship with God as His son and His daughter, and we can call out to Him, Abba, Father, which means, like, in the simplest of terms, it's like Papa or Daddy. That's who He is to us. What a revolutionary statement. The God of creation to the believer is our Papa. He's our Daddy. He's our Abba. Know this, we are not orphans. Many of you have parents that love you, which is great. It's awesome. Yet there's others of you that have received very little from your parents. Some of you are from broken homes like I am, being raised, or maybe you're being raised by a single parent or a step parent, while others of you have lost a parent or both parents. My wife and I have both lost our mothers. But wherever you find yourself today, understand, God knows where you are, and He knows who you are, and He has never, ever lost track of you, nor will He ever, ever lose track of you. He's intimately acquainted with all of you and all of your ways. But now, as we continue in our study through the book of Genesis, we ended last time with Noah's Ark and it landing, and the people that were on that ark survived the judgment of God. They came upon humanity, that judgment did. It came upon humanity for their wickedness. But yet Noah escaped the wrath of God because he had found grace or favor in the eyes of the Lord. Noah became a preacher of righteousness in his time and in his culture, because his time and culture had embraced total wickedness. So Noah proclaimed a coming judgment. And he obeyed God by building an ark, this huge boat that would carry his family and the animals to safety. Noah took, 100 years to construct the ark. It was a constant reminder for 100 years as he was building his giant boat around where there was nowhere to set sail with it. And it was a constant reminder to those that were living that judgment was coming, that this judgment that Noah was talking about was going to surely come, just like God had spoken it. Now listen, 100 years, he's building the ark. 100 years, people are coming by. No, what are you doing? I'm building a giant boat. What are you building a giant boat? There's no water around here. It's like, I'm building because God's going to judge the world. And the way he's going to judge the world is he's going to rain down water upon the earth so much so that everyone's going to drown. Then they all mocked him and they laughed at him and they didn't believe. 100 years of preaching, God is going to bring judgment, and nobody listened. God's favor was out upon mankind. His grace, his mercy was reaching out to him, yet man chose not to believe. Well, listen, just like Noah obeyed and became that preacher of righteousness, God has given us the same message that he gave to Noah. Tell people that my judgment is going to hit the earth, that there is going to be a judgment for the wickedness of man. We are living in the last days. And Jesus said this to those that are living in the last days. He said in Matthew chapter 24, after he was asked of his disciples, what would be the signs of the end of time? So Jesus responded to his own disciples, and he said this in Matthew 24:4. He says, see to it that nobody misleads you. Because there's going to be all kinds of false messaging going on, especially here in the end times. We even have, quote, Christians, they're progressive Christians, that they have a form of godliness, but they deny the power. What's a progressive Christian? I wonder if this would describe anyone here today. Oh, it's like, oh yes, I'm a Christian. I carry my Bible. I say, praise Jesus. I say that I'm a Christian. Yet your lifestyle embraces the very culture that you live in. You don't call any of the things that are happening in our culture sin. Oh, God just loves everybody and we can live however we want because God is love, right? It's like, yes, God is love, but there is a radical judgment that's coming to those who are still living in sin. And what is sin? Everything that was sin 5,000 years ago is still sin today. Nothing has changed there. So a progressive Christian will say, I'm a Christian, but. Well, you know, God still loves, but. And it's like, yes, I believe that it's okay for a woman to have her choice, even though we're killing the baby that's inside of her because, well, it's a woman's right, right? So I'm a Christian, but God is okay with this. And God is okay with this. And we've changed laws now, and this is legal. And it's like, hold on. What has God said? God's word will never ever change. So he says, see to it that no one misleads you. He says that in verse 4. He repeats this 4 times in the Olivet Discourse. Chapter 24, Matthew, there's only one thing that he repeats, and he repeats it 4 different times, and it's about those that have come and they will mislead you. They will have some other type message. He says it again in verse 5. He says it again in verse 11. He says it again in verse 24. In verse 6, he says, and you'll be hearing of wars and rumors of war. Verse 7, he says, for nation will rise up against nation. And in various places, there will be famines and earthquakes. Verse 12 says, and because of lawlessness and because it's increased, most people's love will go cold. Yes, know this. Notice the first thing that Jesus said was that no one misleads you. Again, that word mislead in the original language means don't let them lead you astray from the truth of God's word by the way of seduction and deception. Well, it sounds good. Well, I feel this in my heart. Well, hold on. Doesn't matter how you feel. What does God's word say? Today in America alone, there's 5,000 active belief systems, including the godless progressive movement within the Christian church itself. Be careful not to be swooped away inside of it. Then second, Jesus said that there would be wars and rumors of wars in the end. Right now, as you know, the world is at war within itself between law and order and complete and total chaos. We see this happening in our cities. And notice in these cities where they're, you know, rebelling and corrupting, they're saying we need to burn this whole institution down and start over again. They're burning the American flag. And what else are they burning? Bibles. That's right. I wonder if there's a connection there. Yes, cities are losing this battle with defund the police. Third, Jesus said this. He said there would be famines. According to the United Nations report, 21 million people are in crisis right now in four different countries: the Congo, Yemen, North Nigeria, and South Sudan. And then, fourth, Jesus pointed to earthquakes. Now, the worldearthquakes.org, which keeps control, or keeps track, I should say, of all the earthquakes in the world, he says this: in the last 10 years, we've been averaging about 15,000 earthquakes every year. Now, they're keeping track of every little tremor. They're keeping track. And most of these are small, granted. But there's a lot of seismic things that are happening. Fifth, Jesus said lawlessness would increase. We have senseless shootings all over America. Again, with this whole push for defund the police, we have crime in our major cities up 200% in New York alone. Chicago and Baltimore are off the hook, can't even keep track of how many shootings they have every single weekend as progressives push defunding again the police. We have riots, we have looting, we have robberies, all hitting record numbers. Jesus also said in Luke 21:11 that in the last days, plagues and diseases would rise at an unprecedented rate. We've had what? In the last 20 years, we've had the West Nile virus. We've had mad cow disease. We've had the bird flu. We had the swine flu. Gee, we're running out of animals to name these things after, okay? And now we have coronavirus. Don't forget, 35 million people have died of AIDS globally. There's still no cure for AIDS. We have drugs that can sustain you. But there is no cure for AIDS. And of course, you don't hear about AIDS hardly anymore because the gay lobby doesn't want it to be known because, they just want to sweep that number under the carpet. But think about it, 35, and that's what's only reported, 35 million people dying from AIDS. That's still a major issue. Yes, Jesus said in the end, there would be wars, there would be famines, there would be earthquakes, and there would be diseases. Jesus also said in verse 37 and also in Luke 17 that they would be like in the days of Noah and in the days of Lot. In both those places, God destroyed everything. Obviously, we've looked at Noah's time. They embraced what? Wickedness. No one was staying married anymore. It was divorce. We see 52% of all marriages in America ending in divorce. We see sexual perversion in those cultures and society. That's what we see here today. Genesis 6:5 said the thoughts of man were wicked continually, which led God to say that he was sorry that he even made man, which caused his judgment to flood the earth, saving only this one family, Noah and his sons. And here we are now in the 21st century, and not much has changed. God also said in Daniel chapter 12, verse 4, that in the last days, man's knowledge would increase. Listen, they weren't vegetables back then. They weren't vegetables when you go back to the earliest man that we can trace. They weren't like cavemen. Yes, me don't know how to make toast. Okay, me, a caveman. No, they were building the pyramids back then. They were intelligent. How did they build this kind of stuff when they didn't have modern machinery? But they did. They were intelligent. But look at what's happened from the beginning of time all the way up to 150 years ago. Nothing really changed. But then 150 years ago, all of a sudden, things started changing. Why? Because we're in the last days and man's knowledge started increasing 100 years ago. So we're producing cars and motorcycles and this and trains and all of these things, 110, 120, 130 years ago, everything radically started changing. 50 years ago, oh my goodness, everything is insanely changing. Now in the last 20 years, oh my goodness, technology, you can't even keep up with it. I remember when me and my wife got married, the thought of having cell phones, like that wasn't even a thought. Like it didn't even enter your mind that you'd be walking around, you could be anywhere and have a cell phone. Now, not only do we have cell phones, but we have smartphones. I mean, my phone, oh my goodness, I have every message I've ever taught since like 1998 on my phone. I mean, I can pull up hundreds of messages on my phone. I mean, it's like everything in my computer's in my phone. It's like the first computer that me and my wife bought, my phone has like 100 times the memory that our first computer had. It's insane where things are going. President Trump just said, hey, we're going to plant the American flag on Mars. And guess what? It's not out of the scope of, we're going to land on Mars and we're going to have people walking on Mars and land a flag. Why did Jesus say all of this? He is warning us like he warned Noah. Tell everyone that judgment is coming, that these are the signs of the times. Amen. Now, the Bible doesn't give us an exact date when Jesus is going to come back, but it started with this at the beginning of Matthew 24. He says, here's where it's going to start. He says, see the temple? Because they were all on the Mount of Olives, looking over the, you know, Kidron Valley, over to the Stonewall City of Jerusalem. And you can see the Temple Mount. Jerry, Anna, do you remember when we were in Israel and we were on the Mount of Olives and you just look right over there and there's the Dome of the Rock sitting there because the temple wasn't there anymore. But it's like, but they're going to rebuild the temple. We stood right where they're going to rebuild the temple because Revelation 11 says in the last days, the temple will be rebuilt. But there they were standing on the Mount of Olives with Jesus and saying, look at the temple. Isn't it so beautiful? And he says, not one stone will be left out with being not destroyed. And it was just 37 years after Jesus spoke those words that Rome came by being led by General Titus. And he came in and destroyed Israel. He destroyed Jerusalem. He burned it to the ground, chased all the Jews out of their own homeland in 70 AD. The Jews didn't want the Romans to come in and desecrate their temple. So they lit it on fire. And when they lit it on fire, it was burning inside. And all the gold that was all on the beams, because they had the thing pretty much, you know, soaked in gold inside. The gold ran down, seeped into the foundation of the stones. So the Romans, in order to retrieve all of the gold, tore the temple apart completely. When they tore the foundation stones, they threw them over the side of the southern wall. And then there, just like 40 years ago, they excavated that down and they found the original stones to the temple that Jesus would stand in. And those temple stones are still there to this day. I have a picture on my phone with me standing in front of them. And so again, all of these things happen. And you know, then the Bible says in Ezekiel 37 that in the last days, he will regather his people to their homeland again and he'll pour his spirit out upon them. 1878 years after 70 AD, on May 14th, 1948, God gave his country back to his people again on May 14th, 1948. And that's why Israel stands as a nation once again, just like it says would happen in the last days. Well, with all of that, just to say, listen, there was a job that Noah had. We have the same job today because the earth will come and be destroyed again with God's judgment because of the rebellion of humanity, just like it was in Noah's day. So let's look at our first point, the recording of nations, as we read what we normally would skip, but we're going to take time to look at it. Genesis chapter 10, verse 1. Now these are the records of the generations of Shem, Ham, and Japheth, the sons of Noah, the sons and sons who were born to them after the flood. The sons of Japheth were Gomer and Magog and Madai and Javan and Tubal and Meshech and Tiras. The sons of Gomer were Ashkenaz and Rephath and Togarmah. And the sons of Javan were Elisha and Tarshish and Kittim and Dodiam. From these, the coastlands of the nations were separated into the lands, everyone according to his language, according to their families, into the nations. Verse 6, the sons of Ham were Cush, Mizraim, Put, and Canaan. The sons of Cush were Seba and Havilah and Sabta and Rama and Sabtika. And the sons of Rama were Sheba and Dedan. Verse 8, now Cush became the father of Nimrod. He became a mighty one on the earth. He was a mighty hunter before the Lord. Therefore, it is said, like Nimrod, a mighty hunter before the Lord. Verse 10, the beginning of his kingdom was Babylon, Erech, and Akkad, and Calneh in the land of Shinar. From that land, he went forth to Assyria and built Nineveh and Rehoboth, and Calah and Rezin between Nineveh and Calah. That is the great city. So you can see there, we'll stop there. If you would have had that in your morning devotions, you would have been saying, that's nice. Let me go get on my scooter and take a ride. But anyway, Noah died in chapter 9, obviously. We looked at that last time. And I don't usually read a list of names in genealogy and butcher them like I butchered these. But these descendants of Noah here in chapter 10 is the beginning of the entire human race on planet Earth. Let's not forget, everyone was destroyed except for this one family. So we can trace all of our heritages right back to this moment. We all came through Noah's sons and his wives, which of course descended from Adam and Eve and their son Seth. So, which makes us, you guessed it, their descendants also. So think about that. Every human being on the face of the earth today is ultimately related. You know, look around us and say, I don't think so. You know, it's like, no, we've got people all over because Core Church is one of the most diverse churches you're ever going to see on the planet. So you're thinking like, man, there's people here that their ancestors are from every continent on planet Earth today. So you're thinking, no, I don't think we're all related, but yet we are. We're all made in the image of God, first of all. We know that. And that's why there's no room for any prejudice or any bigotry whatsoever. This knowledge can be very awe-inspiring, actually. I mean, think about that. Every great and mighty hero that's ever lived has come from the same roots as us. So today, we will see how and where all the different nationalities came from. Yet this by no means suggests that there is a brotherhood of man. Well, we've all been made in the image of God, so therefore we're all going to get to heaven one day. It might through many different roads that lead up to God, but you know, it doesn't matter which way you take, we're ultimately going to get back to where we began. And somehow all those roads will eventually lead to heaven. No. Why? Because just like we can all be traced back to Adam, we can also all be traced back to the fall of man, to where Adam and Eve ate of the forbidden fruit in the Garden of Eden, causing all of us to be born with a sin nature, just like the first couple, Adam and Eve. Once they fell, their DNA, very DNA inside of them, became tainted. So everyone born after them has a sin nature.
13: That is all the time we have for today's message. Thank you so much for joining us. We hope you feel encouraged to join us next time as we follow along in our series through the book of beginnings, Genesis. 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
3: 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How are those October goals going? Hey, I'm Katie Evans, and if you're new, every month I set some goals for myself. One of them was to stop procrastinating. I've been doing pretty good at work. You know, I'm pretty good about working ahead, but in my personal life, I am a procrastinator, so I've been working on that. And another thing, it's kind of a different take on some of my goals from last month, but it's 5 minutes of breathing and meditation each day. Just breathing. You're like, Katie, you're breathing all the time. Yes, I know, but like deep breathing, focusing on the breath in and out. And it just really kind of resets in those moments, especially if I am kind of like stressed or anxious. So 5 minutes straight every day. I set a timer for 5 minutes. I just breathe in and out, some deep breathing, maybe some prayers in there to the Lord, but it's been helpful, and I want to encourage you to do that too, because honestly, I love it.
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5: Maybe the Lord wants us to go to Mars one day. Maybe he wants us to colonize it. I don't know. Maybe God likes Star Trek and he would just like us to pursue. Maybe there's a way to go to other worlds and we're going to be here for 1,000 years. I don't know what God's plan is for that. So in the meantime, I think I have to work towards the fact that each one of us is given a limited time in our life to do certain things that God has asked us to do. It begins with making disciples of the people in our life. Once we've accepted the Lord, to share the gospel with the people in our life and love those people. Some of those people in your world might be terrified about this AI conversation. You know what you have as a Christian? You've got the ability to say, we don't need to be afraid of that. 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
0: The Bible keeps pushing us toward these pursuits that are toward service, that have eternal impact, not toward our self-centeredness and not toward just making an impression in this world, which, you know, is like a vapor.
18: That's Pastor Gary Thomas sharing biblical wisdom for living a fulfilling life. And he's back with us today on Focus on the Family with Jim Daly. Thanks for joining us. I'm John Fuller.
19: And I've been so challenged by what Gary has shared so far, because
17: These lies that he's talking about are things all of us have struggled with. Yesterday, we talked about several of the lies in Gary's book, including the lie that you need to be comfortable. So get the Focus on the Family app to listen to that full episode. And we're here to help you not just survive, but to thrive in Christ. I love that tagline. It's on purpose. We are going to be covering some of the barriers that might be in your way to the abundant life that Christ provides. So stick with us. This is going to be good content.
5: Yeah, Gary is an excellent writer and communicator. He's got a number of books on topics related to marriage and spiritual growth. He's currently on the pastoral teaching team up the road a bit in Highlands Ranch, Colorado at Cherry Hills Community Church. Now, today we're going to be discussing his book, The Life You Were Reborn to Live, and we've got details on our website.
17: Gary, welcome back. It's so good to have you. And man, we covered some things yesterday that were really tender. And we're all kind of shackled by things in this life. You know, I'm so grateful that Paul said, I see through the glass dimly, right? But especially in this area of adversity, and I think in the West, particularly here in the U.S., man, we see ourselves as blessed when we're on top of it all. Yet the scripture, that great scripture that says he's close to the brokenhearted and saves those crushed in spirit, almost like a prerequisite that the Holy Spirit is seeking, because it's humility. That's what that is. When you're crushed in spirit, you're humble. You're not thinking you're the best. But as a competitor, as a guy that enjoyed winning when I played football and, you know, just being on top of it, I struggle with this one. This is one where, you know, I'm asking myself, that self-centered salvation, that's not the spirit of God, is it?
14: It's I don't know who said it, because I heard many people say it, but it's true. Before God can use you, he must break you.
17: Yeah,
14: I've heard major pastors say that. Mm. I've heard that. And it gets back to my mentor, J.I. Packer, had this thing I love, because he challenges self-centered salvation and our addiction to comfort with this. He says, it's a mistake to imagine that the good for which God works is our unbroken ease and comfort. I thought that. God's goal is rather our sanctification and Christlikeness, the true holiness that is the highway to happiness. And so before God can use us, he often has to break us. I tell in the book the story of I came down with keratoconus. It's a degenerative eye disease where you have a misshapen cornea. And when I was first diagnosed, there really wasn't any way that they could treat it except for replacing the cornea. It didn't freak me out so much, because when he saw how bad my eyesight is, it's like 2400, which 2500 is the worst. So
17: you're right there on the edge for an award.
14: But he said, well, it could be a brain tumor. It could be this or that. And then they came back, it's keratoconus. And they gave me pamphlets. Well, here's a support group for it. I said, I don't need a support group. I thought you told me I might have a brain tumor. I can live with one eye. And I kind of do. My brain doesn't use my other eye. But because I've lived with this, and it's just the main problem, you know, John, you're active. When I'm riding a bike, it's a real pain because it's my left eye. I can't see. Well, you shoot, but you shoot with one eye, right? You can get those animals down with one eye.
19: I have a balance issue, so I'm totally tracking with you.
14: Yeah, and so it's hard for me on the bike. It scares my wife, but I still love to ride. But when my daughter in her early 30s came down with that, immediately we were on it. You got to get checked out. And yeah, she was diagnosed with it, and they're able to treat it.
17: So she was ahead of the curve because of you.
14: Because I had keratoconus, she's never going to have to live with it.
17: Wow.
14: And if you ask me as a dad, do you want to live with this so that your daughter doesn't? I mean, what dad would say? Yeah, absolutely. That's it. That's exactly how Paul says ministry works. Yeah. Addicts that now help other addicts, people with broken marriages that now help other people with broken marriages. We were talking about Bo Mitchell, who's been on here before. They've had issues. You think of Chuck Colson, what he went through, how God used what people thought was either something done to them or their greatest failure. It can be both. Became a platform for incredible ministry for the rest of
17: their life. They both went
14: to
17: prison.
14: Yeah.
17: For those that don't know.
14: And if you're addicted to comfort, prison isn't in your plans.
17: Right.
14: But how much God has used that to bless others.
17: Hey, Gary, I want to take a small break in our discussion, because some people listening and watching might be going, man, they're just laying on the guilt right now. Oh. I mean, who can live that way? Does God really dislike us if we want to have an air conditioner and a washer and dryer and a refrigerator that keeps our food cold. So just clarify that for the critic who's going, yeah, we're not going back to the caveman days.
14: We don't have to look for crosses. Life in this fallen world will bring them to us. Mm. The whole idea, though, is the attitude. Because my whole passion for this book is, will you love Jesus more when you go through this? Because you're going to go through it. And I don't want the lie that somehow God is unhappy with you because you're facing it, or that you should be angry with God. I share in the book a story for me. I've run distance running my entire life, from the time I was a teenager in high school. And yet I've had these knee issues that now have become more serious, where I don't know if I'll ever be able to run another one again. My orthopedic surgeon who worked on my knee said, you probably shouldn't, you're going to cause more problems. But going through this, realizing I need adversity, I came out of it with this. Instead of being bitter, God, I can't believe you'd take this away. I need it for my health, for my emotional health, for my relational health, my mental health, my spiritual health. I realize what I need most is to be close to God, not to run. And if I let the inability to run become a point of contention between me and God, I'm still not going to be able to run, but I lose what I value most and what I need most, what I depend upon most. And so adversity is going to come. Discomfort is going to come. Don't seek it out. We're not talking about being a masochist. I think that's a mental illness. That's not spiritual health. But if you accept that we're all an unfinished product.
17: And don't make an idol of it.
14: We're an unfinished product. There's a lot that God has to refine. And maybe there's a lot that God wants to do in your life. Maybe God wants to use you in ways you can't even imagine. But he's got to burn off a few things before he can put you in the game.
17: Yeah, mm-hmm. Gary, when you said that about your knees, the one thing, I'm recovering from my second rotator cuff. That's why I'm not really moving my right arm very well here. But when you said that, you know, that God somehow took that ability from you, I want to, just for a second, let's explore that. Because people, you know, God could also say to you, well, you put 50 years of running on those knees that weren't meant to do that. And, I, you know, just have a little fun with that. But there are people with serious illnesses.
14: Oh,
17: and
14: yes.
17: They, some will have anger toward God because if God loved me, he wouldn't do this.
14: Right.
17: Is God really the puppeteer, or is it partially the fact that we wear our bodies out? We may not eat right. We may not exercise right. We may not eat, you know, we're eating too much processed food, you know, all those things.
14: Yeah.
17: So I want to be a little careful there that everything's attached to God's puppeteering. And, you know, you're running a little too much, Gary. You're not spending enough time with me. So I'm going to give you knee arthritis so you can sit and talk with me. I don't think it's that way, but I don't know. These are, you're the pastor. Yeah.
14: Well, there are many causes. That's why I hate to answer that question with a direct yes or no. There are consequences. If you drink your liver into failure, that's a consequence.
17: Right.
14: But we've all known people who get lung cancer who have never smoked.
17: Yeah.
14: So I think some of those are unanswerable questions. I don't present myself as the Bible answer man. As a pastor, I'm trying to help people process it, that we have to surrender. Because even if God didn't cause it, and I'm not saying he does, they're saying, well, God could heal it. He's healed this person and that person. Mm-hmm. He hasn't healed me.
17: Yeah.
14: And when I look historically at how awful life was for the saints that preceded us, you know, giants of the faith, Charles Spurgeon, who lived with depression for his entire career. The Apostle Paul, who lived with a thorn in his flesh. Now, some people would say that wasn't physical, but he lived with something in his life that was at least uncomfortable. He said, God, please take it away. And God said, no, I'm not going to do that. God used Paul literally to perform miracles for others, but he didn't give Paul the miracle to release that discomfort. And so,
17: great reminder.
14: I just come to the point that my attitude is to surrender. If people want to get into a great classic on this, Thomas Brooks, Mute Christian Under the Smarting Rod, is one of the great Christian classics on how we will learn most when we're quiet in our suffering and try to learn the lessons instead of just chitter-chattering. God, you got to
17: What a title.
14: Yeah, well,
17: I mean,
14: a friend of mine who I'm sure I've mentioned him on these podcasts before, he so inspires me. He was a weightlifter. He got MS when he was first diagnosed. I mean, athleticism was his identity. And he kept saying, God, heal me, heal me, heal me, heal me, heal me. He said, I prayed all day, heal me, heal me, heal me, heal me. Until God finally stopped him and said, Daryl, I'm going to heal you, but I'm going to use MS to heal something you're not aware of, and that's your pride.
17: Wow.
14: 30 years later, I'm talking to his wife. She didn't connect these. She just said, Gary, Daryl is the most humble man I've ever known. And God uses him in so many powerful ways. When he was athletic and charismatic, he commanded the room. And he thought he needed to be healed of this. And God said, I'm going to use this that you don't like to cure this that you're not even aware of. God loves us. He wants to use us. And look, if we could see what he's preparing for us as Paul did, Paul got to see the third heaven. And I think that's why he was willing to endure every discomfort on the earth. He's telling them, hey guys, just hang on for a little bit. Here's what's coming.
20: Yeah.
14: If we could see that, we wouldn't complain about a hot or cold shower. I'm not diminishing the pain of going through real physical travails. I've got some of my closest friends, real physical travail right now. But I still think what Paul says, it pales in comparison. If we could see the glory that's ahead of us, our complaints would cease. Yeah. And so we would serve and surrender.
20: You write also in the book about, and these are your words, but rejecting earthly splendor. And, you know, we're in that orbit right here, so we'll talk about that. But it's in the context of something else you said, which is you reject earthly splendor to live a rich toward God life.
14: Yes.
20: Put that together for us.
14: The world is telling us what will make you happy. And God says there's something.

0: When someone you love is hurting, what do? We're often quick to say, if there's anything I can do, just let me know. But what if we stopped waiting to be asked and simply showed up? 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
1: Look at that scene. It looked like Agrippa won. He didn't. Paul won. So it's the rich toward God life is looking at who wins, not by the world's current definition. When Jesus said, such it will be of everyone who does not live a life that is rich toward God. And he was talking about a person who said, I'm going to build bigger barns and eat, drink, and be merry, for tomorrow we may die. And then he loses it the next night.
2: Wow, what a reminder, Gary. And Gary Thomas is our guest today on Focus on the Family with Jim Daly. He's sharing some pretty convicting thoughts about the lies that hurt our relationship with God. And to discover even more of his insights about spiritual living, look for his book called The Life You Were Reborn to Live, Dismantling 12 Lies That Rob Your Intimacy with God. 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
3: Gary, let me pick up on the idea of pursuing wisdom, and we'll probably end here with the next couple of questions. But pursuing wisdom, the scripture, and I know you'll quote it for us, it's one of the main things we're supposed to do, is pursue wisdom and to cherish it, to treat it better than gold or silver. And if you want to live a rich, full life, you will pursue wisdom. Okay, with that baseline, so many things are distracting us. Yeah. We've got AI coming on. Well, if I need wisdom, I'll just go to AI, ask her what to do, or him, whatever you want to call it. But the point is, there's something about the human heart pursuing wisdom that makes your spirit, your soul, better. Right. Speak to that.
1: The Bible goes out of its way to exalt wisdom, that it's really the one race we don't want to neglect to run. Proverbs 16:16 says, how much better to get wisdom than gold, to get insight rather than silver. And Jim, how many people at the end of this year are thinking, I'm more concerned about, has my retirement number grown, or am I wiser this year than I was last year?
3: Ooh, that's a great comparison.
1: And we talk about why the church was in the shape it was. Hosea 4:6 tells us, my people are destroyed from lack of knowledge. That it's because we don't value wisdom. And so we're on these, I think, these vain pursuits. I keep talking about it, but the world thinks I'm going to have a more successful life. It's more important to look younger than I am rather than to focus on becoming wiser than I am. Eventually, that's a losing battle. Your knees are going to tell the true story eventually. Right. You can do a lot of things to your face, but eventually people are going to realize this person isn't in their 20s anymore. But if women would say, look, what if you could give a wiser mom or grandmother or wife or sister or friend to the church than a woman that looks younger than she really is? And what is a better gift you can give to the world? Because if I'm trying to look younger, I'm trying to impress people. If I'm trying to become wiser, I want to be a resource to people. Mm. What makes more spiritual sense? And the same thing with wealth. Why do I want more wealth? So that I can feel comfortable, so that I can spend it on myself? Or do I want to have wisdom, a spiritual wealth that is there only to give away? Mm-hmm. And so the Bible keeps pushing us toward these pursuits that are towards service, that have eternal impact, not toward our self-centeredness and not toward just making an impression in this world, which, you know, is like a vapor.
3: Mm-hmm. You know, one thing, Gary, we often will say this very quickly. You know, I'd like to read the Christian classics. I'd like to be informed, but you know, it's a load. I've got work. But what you encourage people to do is take that inventory. How much time are you on social media? How much time are you watching sports? Ouch. You know, those things that we're replacing the pursuit of wisdom with. And I, you know, yeah, that's another cold slap of reality to say that's not a good enough reason to say I'm too busy. Mm-hmm. Really.
1: My catchphrase is try to read more than you watch. And when I say this, I know we talk to a lot of moms here too. Moms, if you're raising kids, screen time literally makes us more stupid. There was a 2015 study published in the journal Cerebral Cortex. I know you all probably get that at home. You might have missed

0: This issue.
1: I get it weekly.
0: It shows that watching too much TV or screen time actually alters the composition of the human brain. It lowers IQ. It frustrates our kids' language acquisition. It increases psychological difficulties. They have a more difficult time facing stress, greater anxiety, more depression. It reduces their attention, and it reduces their ability to manage anger. Whereas reading strengthens the neural pathways. And so if you can encourage your kids to read more than they watch, you're building up their brain rather than diminishing it. You're helping them become who God created them to be and who the world doesn't want them to be. I got to tell you this. The world doesn't want intelligent, thoughtful, logical Christians like Dorothy Sayers and C.S. Lewis, those that could just unlock the wisdom of heaven. They want people who are focused on being entertained and put into a catatonic state so they just go along and they're good little citizens of the world rather than powerful servants of the kingdom of God.
1: That's a great statement. I think we have sufficiently, well, let me be personal. You have sufficiently slapped me upside the head. And I'm sure people watching and listening feel the same way in a good way. You know, it's kind of like a good football coach that's going to motivate you to play better by riding you a little bit, right? Because he knows that response mechanism, your competitiveness. And as Paul writes about that, run the race to win it.
0: Yes.
1: And so in this context, the practical things that we can do, and I'm giving you the moaning and the complaining, so set it up. We're in a counseling session. You're saying, this guy needs more wisdom. And I say, well, Gary, I'd like to, but I'm just too busy. Give me two or three practical things that you would counsel as a pastor, that man or woman in front of you, that gives you the excuses and how you would say, here's two things I'd like you to try.
0: Okay. It begins with valuing wisdom. You won't make the sacrifices. The proverb writer says, though it cost all you have, get understanding. So Proverbs says there's a cost. It's going to cost you some entertainment, some screen time, some comfort. But if you value it, you're going to pursue it. If I could tell a story about my son, he got two master's degrees at Harvard, which is significant because they get all of the great titans of industry, the people who write literature, actors, Hollywood moguls, you name it. Come, they all want to give a lecture there at Harvard. And I saw Graham, because he was doing two masters there during a vacation. One was an MBA and one was public policy with the Kennedy School. And he was reading this very long book that didn't, I couldn't see how it could fit in with the MBA or the public policy program. I said, what's up with this? He said, well, I've noticed something that's in common with all of the super successful people who lecture at Harvard. I said, what's that? They watch little television and they read a lot of books. Mm. And I felt like if I want to make the most of my life, I should probably do the same thing. So first, value wisdom. Second, I think it's amazing how much you can read if you will devote the time. For me, it's in the morning. I'm reading from three sources in the morning. I'm reading from scripture. I read from a Christian classic. I read from a contemporary book. I like to read good novels because I think it increases my EQ. Emotional intelligence. I'm a guy. It helps me become more aware of that. I'm reading books as I'm studying and whatnot. But so history, biography, good novels, theology. I think every Christian should be studying one good doctrine a year. This last 2025 was the 1700th anniversary of the Nicene Creed. So I read a couple books on the Nicene Creed and the Trinity. That will make your brain spin a little bit, trying to figure that out. But if you just do that a year, this year I'm going to read on the atonement. Maybe I'll read on the ascension. Maybe I'll read on doctrines of grace. You know, just every year you decide you're going to have one thing. And if you just set aside that time, almost all of us have the time. When you look at the average screen time now, it can be 8 to 9 hours a day.
1: Yeah, wow.
0: Nobody's going to be reading 8 or 9 hours a day. So let me just be honest. So can you take one of those hours and watch screens for 7 hours a day? And it doesn't have to be just reading. My wife will stress this. Good podcasts like Focus on the Family. I mean, there's wisdom that you can get just
1: true.
0: As you're driving down the road. You don't have to be reading a book. Podcasts, there are lectures. I think most of us need more than one sermon a week. Modern church life is such that we want a 30, 35-minute sermon once a week. In other ages of the church, they would put up with two-hour sermons, and then they'd have one Sunday night and one Wednesday. Well, with what we have available online, you can get some of the best preaching in the world on a regular basis.
1: Well, there's the challenge, and we need to aim for that and try it. I mean, if you're spending that kind of time on social media, cut the eighth of it out and see if you can do better just taking that time to do some reading. Gary, a wonderful discussion these past 2 days about how to get on track to make the kingdom of heaven come to this earth through your efforts in Christ. I mean, there's so many things, I can't even recap it all in terms of conforming to the Word, not the Word conforming to you. We've covered all those things. And let me just say a simple thank you for the hard work you put into the book to remind us what it means to be Christian and to take it more seriously. I appreciate it.
0: Thank you. These truths have changed my life. I have much less success trying to lose the same 20 pounds I've been trying to lose for the last 5 years since I haven't been able to run. But I feel like I lose a lot of spiritual weight when I get rid of the lies that I've heard in this world that nobody questions. Going to Scripture and seeing the truth, it's like taking a spiritual bath.
1: That's it.
0: It is the life we were reborn to live. There's no better life to live.
1: Well, it's so true, Gary. And, you know, the Scripture, it is the mirror of truth. It looks right in our hearts and says, you know, what it is it sees in us, right? And it's that's part of it. Let me turn to the listener and just ask you to get in touch with us if you're struggling with some of these lies and could use some extra support to know, like Gary said, what is true. We have a team of caring Christian counselors available for consultations completely free. You can sign up at our website. Another next step is to get a copy of Gary's great book. It's one of the best resources out there for growing in your walk with the Lord. When you make a gift of any amount to Focus on the Family, we'll send you a copy of Gary's book to say thank you for partnering with us in doing ministry. 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Thank the Lord there is a voice in the wilderness. Whew, that is so good. And that is a great place to stand for people, that voice in the wilderness calling out. 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
1: 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All right, I finally got a new set, a new pair of soccer cleats. Hey there, I'm Katie Evans. I had mine for a couple years now, and they were starting to kind of like come apart, and I just kind of electrical taped them together like I was in high school, and I was like, you know what? No. You know, my plantar fasciitis is coming back a little bit. Hadn't had that in a while. I was like, maybe I should get some new cleats. So I did, and I got some nice squishy insole ones, so they are good, and I feel fresh. I always feel faster than ever when I get a new pair of cleats. It's like, remember when you were a little kid and you got new cleats or you got new shoes, go to Payless, and your mom would be like, run down the aisle and back, see how you feel. Yeah, that's kind of how I feel when I get new cleats, even though I am an adult, despite what my brain tries to tell me sometimes. But yeah, it's just little things in life like that make me smile, make my day. Maybe I still have a little bit of that childhood whimsy in myself. And you know what? I hope I don't ever lose that.
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8: 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Welcome to Touch My Life. I'm Pastor Cherry, your host of the broadcast. This is our final lesson of the Joshua Ephesians series. Now, when I taught Abraham, I thought it couldn't get any better than that. And then I taught Exodus. And the team, we laughed, we cried, we said, can't get any better than Exodus. And then we taught Joshua through Ephesians. And now we're saying the same thing. Where do we go from here? How do you get any better than this? Well, stay tuned until the end, and I'll give you some insight on what's coming next. Let's conclude our final lesson of Ephesians 6. And hear Paul's farewell and his request for prayer as he wraps things up.
9: Now, let me say this about this sword. The sword is, the Greek is makaira. It is not the long sword. It's not the long wielding sword. It's not the one like this. It's a dagger. It's a short dagger, which means it's for close range battle. It means that you only use the sword if the enemy gets up close enough on you. In other words, for long distance attacks, you've got all this armor. You've got all the armor to protect you. But should the enemy get close enough, that's when you get offensive. Don't get offensive with a long distance argument. That's just stupid. Don't get offensive with somebody who's way on the other side. Don't get offensive with somebody who don't even know you like that. Don't get offensive with somebody who doesn't have anything really on you to really wait till they get close. If they do, wait till they get in proximity and then unload. In other words, don't fight with people who are distant from you. Make sure you fight at close range battle. That's what the sword is for. So when they get up close, then you dab them like ta ta ta ta ta ta. You just go ballistic on them, and you just dab them with quoting the word. Don't you know that in the end time, after the battle of Armageddon, that God will speak the word and he will kill the dragon, the serpent, the devil, he will kill him with the word of God, and there will be blood as high as a horse's bridle from the slain, just from his word. So I'm telling you, the word is sufficient to beat your enemy if you can quote it. And so guess what? Guess what, y'all? If you don't know the word, you can't sling it. So if your enemy gets up on you, you're done because you have no word. So study your word. Study to show thyself approved unto God. A workman need not be ashamed, rightly dividing the word of truth. That's Timothy. All right. The last thing is the prayer in the spirit. The Bible says praying always with all supplication for the saints, making sure that you're in prayer. So also an offensive weapon. I believe prayer is a weapon. It's not a mechanical, physical weapon here, but I believe it is a weapon that we can use. So you have the sword of the spirit, but you also have prayer. So praying always. In other words, keep prayer as a force field. Keep prayer as a shield to keep the enemy from getting close. In other words, keep praying. Even, you know, I don't have nothing going on. Pray now, especially. In other words, pray in advance for protection. Pray in advance for finances. Pray in advance for employment. Pray in advance for marital bliss. Pray in advance for good children. Pray in advance for peace and stability. Pray always for the things that you should be praying about. Okay? So keep on your grid an idea and a concept of making sure you're praying in Jesus' name for the victory. Now, the Bible says in James, the effectual, fervent prayer of the righteous availeth much. So if you're righteous, if you have on the breastplate of righteousness, if you're wearing the righteousness of God and you're praying in the spirit, it avails much. In other words, it works real good. That's a paraphrase. Prayer works real good if you're praying in the spirit when you're righteous. So make sure you add that to your repertoire as well. All right, I've got to move on. Let's wrap this up. I want you to look at this, the enemies. Now, notice this. Your enemies, first of all, let's get a little context on them. We wrestle. The Bible says we wrestle not against flesh and blood, but against principalities. So notice the fact that you wrestle is close combat. All right. So they're going to get in. You're going to make sure that you're going to have to be able to fight. You're going to be able to know the word of God. You study the scripture. That's why, don't you know why they teach you to take multiplication cards home, addition cards home to learn math? So you know how to do it on the fly. Just like I could say 2 + 2 = 4. Don't ask me really tricky algebra, calculus, nothing like that. But the point is, you in repetition, You learn these formulas so that you can think of them on the fly. So you study scripture so you can think of them on the fly. Don't you hear Pastor Cherry coming up with scriptures and I don't look them up? That's because I have learned them. I have studied them and I still learn and study them. So constantly being in the word keeps me ready for battle so that if the enemy comes up on me and I'm in the spirit will automatically bring to my remembrance what God said about that situation. But if you don't put it in, you don't get nothing out. You don't put it in, you don't get nothing out. So I want to make sure that it's a wrestle, not against flesh and blood. It is non-physical. So don't you think you're leaving the house to go beat somebody up. It is not physical. Don't go jumping on people. You can't do that. All right. Third, these are rulers and these are powers. So don't go whisking up into somebody's place or somebody's area thinking that you're just going to speak something and it's going to happen. You're dealing with rulers. You're dealing with professionals of evil. I like that. You're dealing with professionals of evil, and they are equipped to handle you. The fourth thing is you're dealing with people, enemies in high places, in thrones and skies, which means these enemies are in courthouses. They are in law offices. They are in politics. They are in business. They are in corporate world. They are on the streets. They are everywhere in high places. And so that's why God has called us to infiltrate these areas, to take back the kingdom of God, to initiate the kingdom of God so that we can take over for him. The Bible says, upon this rock, I will, there I go quoting again. The Bible says, upon this rock, I will build my church and the gates of hell shall not prevail against it. What does that mean? The gates of hell shall not prevail. The gates of hell. Now, wait a minute. If it's the gates of hell, they ain't around my territory. That must mean that the gates of hell, where I'm going, meaning I will be forging against the gates of hell, and they won't be able to prevail against the strength that I'm bringing to them. So the point is, I'm trying to make it clear to you that the gates of hell, that these are areas, and that's what all this Ephesians is about. All of Joshua is about going and knocking over the gates of hell, taking over these areas for the kingdom of God and bringing his rule in the earthly realm. Thy kingdom come, thy will be done in earth as it is in heaven, so that we would knock down some walls. Are you ready to knock down some walls? Are you ready? That's what church is. Church ought to inspire you on Sunday. It ought to let you on fire. That's what Tuesday night, or used to be called midweek service, was to give you a midweek push so you can go back and knock down some walls. I'm tired of Christians coming out, oh, the job is beating me down. My husband beat me down. My kids beat me down. My finances beat me down. You are a child of the Most High God. You have been given authority over the job, authority over people, authority over circumstances. As long as you respect and reverence them and do what God has called you to do, you will win. You will knock down the gates of hell simply sometimes by shutting up. You will knock down the gates of hell by being obedient. You will knock down the gates of hell by being patient. You will knock down the gates of hell by studying the word of God. You will knock down the gates of hell, not always by fighting physically, but you will knock them down by doing what God has ordered you to do. So, high places in the heavenlies. Now, notice this. It's the last number five. You're going to knock these things down. You're going to deal with enemies in the heavenlies. So guess what? As you're trying to go up and pull things down, you're going to be wrestling with people who want to get in your mix. Daniel 9, I believe it was, talks about how Daniel had begun to pray. And the Bible says that the angel came. It was like 21 days after he had prayed. And the angel said to Daniel, he said, I heard you when you first prayed, but I had a fight on the way with the angelic demons. I had a fight in another region and an area, and it delayed me. I want you to understand, there's some things that you're praying about, my beloved, and there are some things that you're trying to conquer, and there's some things that God, you may have thought was going to turn around in January, but I'm telling you, you're fighting against some serious demons, and they're in the heavenlies. But don't fear, Michael, Gabriel, God's angelic host has got your back. They're up there fighting for you, baby. He's trying to give you clear passage so you can pull down peace, so you can pull down resources, so you can pull down finances, so you can pull down faith, so you can pull down love, so you can pull down patience, so you can pull down loyalty and trust and faithfulness. The angels are fighting in heaven so you can win. So you got to stay strong and you got to stay committed to it. All right. So that's your enemy. That's what you're going to look forward to. So let's look at the last text. And for me, he says, pray for me. Paul is saying, pray for me that the utterance may be given unto me, that I may open my mouth boldly to make known the mystery of the gospel, for which I am an ambassador. Look at this, in bonds, that therein I may speak boldly as I ought to speak. He says, but that you also may know my affairs and how I do. Tychicus, a beloved brother and faithful minister in the Lord, shall make known to you all things whom I have sent unto you for the same purpose, that you might know our affairs and that he might comfort your hearts. Last verse, peace be to the brethren and love with faith from God the Father and the Lord Jesus Christ. Grace be with all them that love our Lord Jesus Christ in sincerity. Amen. So the prayer at the end, he says, pray for me, people. Pray for me, beloved, that I would have boldness as a leader, as I'm an ambassador. And the Greek term there is called presbyter, which means the elder one. In other words, pray for the leaders. There used to be this gentleman back in the day when I was at First Church of God. He would always get up and his prayer request was always pray for the leaders. Pray for the leaders. That's all he would stand up and do. Always say, pray for the leaders. Pray for the leaders. And I love it. I love it because it's true. We need to pray for the elders. Pray for the ambassadors. Pray that they would have boldness. Pray that they are leaders. They are leaders for a reason. They are leaders because they have served their term. Listen, I've got to get this out. And I wrote this down today, but watch this. I was watching iRobot with Will Smith, a movie. And he says the robot was a rogue robot or something. And so he had done his purpose. And he said to Will Smith, he said, I've done my purpose. He says, now I don't know what to do. And so it fades out with him having done his purpose, but now he moved to leading other robots into completing what he had just completed. Notice this, when you're in chemistry class and you finish your project, what does the teacher say? Help others finish their project. So that's what leaders are. Leaders, hallelujah, hallelujah. Leaders are people who have been leaders are people who have been faithful to finish their products. Leaders are people who have been faithful to complete their products. And you've got to pray for them that they stay bold, that they have the courage and the confidence to keep going. They are your ambassadors. They have gone where you are going. They have put up with what you're trying to put up. They have prayed through what you're just getting started in. They have had the faith to go through what you're going through. Pray for your leaders. Ah, God, I'm running out of time. Number two, he said, pray that I would speak boldly about the mystery of the gospel. In other words, help me get new revelation. I want to be able to impart new info to the people. Well, what's the mystery? The mystery is that Jew and Gentile would be one. In other words, break the tradition. The tradition was Israel, just Israel, and the Gentiles are going to hell. No, new info. Hallelujah. New info. The Jew and the Gentile now can become one. The Gentiles have got saved. This is the mystery of the gospel. Give me boldness. Pray for me that I'll get boldness. Now notice also number three, he says, I am a messenger. I am an ambassador in bonds. How can you be a leader chained up? I love that. I love it. He says, I'm an ambassador chained up. Pray for me that I'll still be bold. Ooh, ain't that something? He says, I'm locked up, but pray that I still be bold. He ain't quit. Paul didn't quit. He didn't say pray that there will be others out there to preach. No, he said, pray that I can still preach right in here while I'm locked up. Pray for me that I won't cower down. Pray for me that I won't shut my laptop down early. Pray for me that I'll have the courage and the strength to go on. Never mind. In other words, number four, he said, pray that I have the boldness. And what is that boldness? The boldness is confidence and assurance. Boldness and confidence and assurance to preach and speak the word. It is the same verb used, the same word used in Hebrews 4:16, the one that says, let us come boldly before the throne of grace to find help and mercy in our time of need. He says, pray that I have that kind of boldness. He says, let me just keep speaking it. And that's what God says. Come boldly. Come with confidence. Come with assurance. Come with almost braggadociousness. Come with a sense of arrogance, almost like, yeah, give me the power to speak it in Jesus' name. So that's what we want to make sure that we pray for one another to have that confidence. Then he said, lastly, pray for knowing each other's status. He says, I want you to know my affairs. I'm giving Tychicus to let you know what's going on with me, because knowing each other's affairs comforts our hearts. Pray for one another. Ask people how you're doing. Ask Shawnee how she's doing. Ask Carrie how you're doing. What's your status, Joy? How you doing, Pastor Cherry? Let me know your basis, because when I know, it comforts my heart. And then he gives the benediction. He gives the benediction. Hallelujah. He says to them, peace be to the brethren, and love with faith from God the Father in the Lord Jesus. Grace be with all them that love our Lord Jesus Christ in sincerity. Amen. So he says, peace and love with faith and grace. He gives the benediction. He says, blessings to you, blessings to you, blessings to you, blessings and grace and love to all of you, and to all of you, a good night. I'm PC, and that's all I got for tonight.
8: Well, beloved, that concludes our study of the book of Ephesians. I want to thank each of you for being part of this study. We started studying the book of Joshua, and we concluded with studying the book of Ephesians. We started talking about how Joshua conquered the land, that this was the transition of God beginning to bring the people into a centered promised land where he would be their God and they would be his people. And Joshua was instrumental in bringing the people into the promised land. Moses was instrumental in getting them out of Egypt, out of the slavery. And this goes all the way back to how Abraham and Isaac and Jacob, the family line, brought them all the way down to Egypt, and Joseph was instrumental in caring for the people in Egypt, and Moses brought them out, Joshua brought them in, and then we moved from the Old Testament into the New Testament to try and parallel, using the book of Ephesians, the importance of conquering your present day land. What does it mean to conquer territory? How does it look when God is your God and you are his family in the present day? And what has he called you to do with who you are, the gifts you have, and what mission he's given you to complete? And so it's very important just to understand the Bible from a high level view. I don't want you to get so caught up in the granular details of a text that you miss the big picture. And this big picture is a story of redemption, a story of God's love with his people that was marred by the disobedience of the Jews, and then God opened it up to everyone. And beloved, I'm part of everyone. Hallelujah. You're part of everyone. You got a chance to do this right. And so God has given us the chance to win. Amen. And I'm so delighted to be able to have shared this lesson with you. It's a lesson I taught some years ago, but this has been life-changing. These series I've been teaching has brought me to life again. Thank you, Jesus. Thank you for speaking to me. Thank you for what you're doing in my soul and in my family and among my friends. So I'm very, very appreciative. Listen, here's what I'm willing to do. If you, honestly, and God knows, honestly, if you listen to these lessons from Joshua to Ephesians, if you went through this series with us, I will send you a certificate of completion, a signed certificate of completion to say you went through these books. And you did. We went through these books, every chapter, every verse, line for line. We discussed it. You should be rewarded for that. You should be able to show that you've done that. If you email me to tml@pastorcherry.org, let me know that you actually completed this lesson. Maybe you missed a lesson or two. That's fine. I'm not talking about that. But if you stuck in with us for most of the time, email me and let me know. Give me your name, first and last name. We'll put it on the certificate. I'll sign it. I'll put it in the mail. Something from TML to say you made it. To each of you, you're incredible. Walk in your power. I don't know how many times I've cried in these lessons. I get that from my mother. But God wants you to win. God has given us every spiritual blessing in the heavenlies for us to win. Don't you dare. Don't you dare let this teaching fall by the wayside. Let it take root in good ground. And I'm asking God that it would bring forth fruit, some hundredfold, some 60-fold, some 30-fold. Well, beloved, it's been my pleasure. I'm so excited for our next series, our next lesson. We branch out into a brand new teaching. And this teaching will focus on how you are to execute these lessons you've learned to this point in a very, very real, practical way. And it's going to be centered around the concept of business. I won't tell you the title until we get to the next lesson. But all you business heads, all of you thinkers, prepare your victuals. There's a new lesson coming. Until next time, God bless you.
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1: 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Every now and then, the little free library near me gets a bunch of magazines. Hey, I'm Katie Evans, and I don't know who it is. They cut out their name and address, so I can't send them a thank you letter. That might be a little weird. Anyway, I do like, I almost said crocheting. I actually don't know how to crochet, but I like making collages. And so having these magazines are great. I will read them. And if they are old, like, you know, 6 months old or something, then I will just kind of collage them and pass them along and buy nothing. But if they are newer, I try to take them back to the little free library, not cut up, but just, you know, go through, read them. So yeah, it is fun. It is a good way, those little free libraries, to, if you have books or magazines or coloring books or stickers that you are looking to offload, see if there's a little free library in your neighborhood. Make sure the books, though, are in good condition. You don't want to be putting kind of like gross or chewed on books, you know. Maybe your baby chewed on some books or your pets or some rats. Anyway, I just love little free libraries and regular libraries, too.
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0: the only planet that supports life, and he hears you cry at 2 a.m., Lord, help me. That God who created the heavens and the earth, who owns everything in the palm of his hands, that God hears, I hear the cry of my children. Oh, if you can't strengthen yourself in the Lord on that, I don't know what to tell you. He heard me. He delivered me. Listen, guys, the well of living water is open tonight. Come and drink deeply of that well. Taste and see that the Lord is good. Taste and see that the Lord is good.
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0: Guys, this is actually, I think, why I feel the best, honestly, is the biggest changes I've made. And I ate pretty good. But when you eat really good, you can feel a big difference. I talk about sometimes epigenetics, and when you look at cancer, and you can watch a cell, and it's taking millions of signals from the DNA and genetics, and your food, let's say your blueberries, your antioxidants, your pectin from the apple, all these things, fiber, these are positive responses to help build immunity. You throw in a Taco Bell Grande, toxic, and the cells don't know what to do. You're not helping them. This is a big deal. Food either fights disease or it fuels it. There's no other way around it. Look at the things. Did you know many of the things I just mentioned in the natural are things we consume? I mean, there's so many things I could have got into. DMSO, methylene blue, of course, apple cider vinegar. I mean, there's so many different things. I do want to throw this out there. A lot of people have been sending alkaline water, alkaline. Your body will automatically balance out things. So I don't invest in alkaline water, alkaline this, alkaline that, pH balance. Your body, your gut bacteria automatically balances it out. So a lot of that might have been some of a myth that they are finding. Traditional treatments may work at the surface of cancer, but nutrition works at the source of cancer. So you can get the surface, but you got to get to the source of it. Next. Low carb, real food. Key. This is key. Eating real food, God-given food, in moderation with fasting is the biggest change you can make. Food either fights disease or it feeds it. Point to ponder. If diet doesn't matter, why do they use sugar, glucose, to find cancer in the body during a PET scan? Floxo, dexo, glucose, to be exact. It lights up because of that reactive agent. It loves glucose. Remember, like I mentioned, cancer, the reason it loves glucose is it's it'll take that glucose, and it's weird how it works, because a normal cell will take the glucose and then something called pyruvate is manufactured, and then ATP is produced, like quite a bit of ATP, but the cancer cell uses lactate and has a lot less ATP, it's adenosine triphosphate, and it just uses a little bit of that energy, but it chooses glucose, it chooses sugar, it also feeds off glutamine and things like that. You can go down down many rabbit trails thinking, what diet is best? This, I don't think God's concerned if you eat too many blueberries, okay? So use wisdom, moderation, glucose, especially the sugar. What you're doing then is you're also avoiding the things that will feed that cancer. It's sugar, carbohydrates, proven fact, Again, it's called the Warburg effect. You can look it up. And how they have found that it really, and oncologists I know will say, oh, that doesn't matter. Diet doesn't matter. Diet doesn't matter. Really? How many years of nutrition training do you have? You know what they'll tell you? 4 hours. 4 hours. They don't know how the body works. They don't know what they don't know. And whether it's pride, whether it's money, whether it's a lack of knowledge, I don't know. But you've got to be your best doctor. Talk to your doctor. Talk to nurses. Learn. Get advice. Get godly counsel. But ultimately, look into things yourself before you jump right into things. Next slide. Because most cancer cells primarily use glucose for energy, a phenomenon known as Warburg effect, ketogenic diets have a potential positive effect on cancer. A low carbohydrate, high fat keto diet forces the body into a state of ketosis, burning fat for fuel and producing molecules called ketones. Researchers are exploring how this metabolic shift may starve tumors, as many cancer cells lacks the flexibility to use ketones for fuel and growth when glucose is restricted. They basically run out of fuel. Next. Dr. Walter Longo writes in the longevity diet that by reducing calories from proteins and sugars, you can decrease the activities of the growth of the hormone receptors that accelerate aging. There's so much proof on this. I know it's not what we want to hear, but it's what we need to hear. So let's go to the next point here. What diet is best? This question caused me a lot of stress the first week. Do what you can, then leave the results up to God. My advice is, based on the biblical account, based on all this research, is to focus primarily on living low glycemic plant foods with high nutrient density, as well as raw nuts, seeds, and a moderate amount of berries, along with a little bit of fresh caught fish, some eggs, and of course, if you're going to go with meat, just make sure it's very clean in moderation. Again, based on my research. Now, you also get, what about juicing? What about Chris beat cancer? Everybody heard of that? I've heard about 50,000 people sent me that stuff. He juiced. And juice like, whoa, that's a lot of fructose. That's a lot. So obviously, there's ways around this. God leads people differently. You don't want to get dogmatic. You just want to trust him in all of these things. Next. Oh, I just said that. What about juicing? Also, big sprouts are probably one of the most nutritious foods on the planet. I wasn't aware of that. Those little sprouts that grow, very like 20 to 30, a broccoli sprout is 20 times more powerful and nutrient dense than broccoli itself. Incredible. And you can grow them at home very easy. Again, about juicing, and this is the exact theme throughout the booklet, is to seek God for direction and wisdom. When you don't know what to do, step out in faith, trust him. His sovereignty is the key to your sanity. And I'm just going to add a few more things before we close out. And again, I've got so much more in that booklet that will help you, but I want to get this out there. But number two, this is so important for disease and cancer in general. You've got to incorporate intermittent fasting. Think about it. If cancer, something's feeding it, and the longer you can give it a break, of course, within moderation, you don't want to turn into an eating disorder, and you know you got to eat, but you know you don't have to eat every 3 hours. You know, give the body some time, a window there. It's like we were created, and I believe that we are experiencing a national health crisis because we are eating the wrong types of food and too much of it. Begin here as soon as possible, and here's one of the biggest keys. I don't know if I have it on a slide, but based on looking at these different things, reaching your ideal body weight is very important. The more that we carry, the weight that we carry, the more difficult it is to really focus on health and vitality. And that's just study after study after study. And finally, health cannot be a fad. It must become a lifestyle. It must become a lifestyle. So use the stumbling block of cancer or disease to become a stepping stone towards really making some serious changes in your life. And I have to throw this in there too, because it's very important. Sleep, sleep, sleep, sleep, sleep. So many things happen with sleep. You've got to get the sleep in there. There's things, L-theanine, melatonin, magnesium, things that can really help with sleep. Turn the electronics off. Not a lot of caffeine after in the afternoon. Last meal, 3-4 hours before you go to bed. Deep REM, restful sleep. That's where the body can really heal and do its deepest work. But I want you to be encouraged. I had some very difficult nights of sleep. But those early morning worship times were some of the best, most precious seasons I've ever had with the Lord. You can't win a war if you're constantly feeding the enemy. Diet and lifestyle changes are among the biggest factors in overcoming disease. We shouldn't choose some good habits while allowing a lot of bad habits. We need to really rein in all of this. So here's my biggest lesson learned that I want to share with you. Nothing works perfectly. Nothing works perfectly. We must trust in God and Him alone. He may take away all hope so that we finally look to the one who is hope. That's the biggest lesson. You can do all this stuff and God says, hey, it's not going to work. Or you can do alternative. I mean, you can do conventional through your doctor, through your oncologist, and God might use that. I don't know. That's between you and the Lord. But I would really encourage you to research and look at what the treatment is actually, because you need your immunity. You need your immunity. Most people that go through a lot of conventional treatment, their immunity is shot. And I wanted to be careful. I didn't even write this down. I don't know if I wanted to say it until I just remembered it now. But I would say, and I'm going to be conservative, 7 out of 10, and I've talked to a lot of people last month, 7 out of 10 that went conventional said they would have did things differently looking back. I'm just shooting you straight, at least 7 out of 10. Because they were pushed, they were rushed, they were forced. And God's voice is still the still small voice of God. Yes, I might do what you say, but I won't be rushed or pushed into things. You got to hurry. You got to get on this. Really? Maybe so. I'm a big fan of early diagnosis. Identify it. Smack it. Remove it. Prostate cancer. You can remove something. Other types of cancers. Skin cancer. Absolutely. But make sure you're seeking the Lord, even on a quick decision. You want to seek Him. You don't want to be forced and pushed into things. And now I want to talk and close. We talked about the natural. Now let's talk about the supernatural. This is what excites me. What I just talked about.

0: 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We're often quick to say, if there's anything I can do, just let me know. But what if we stopped waiting to be asked and simply showed up? On the If There Is Anything I Can Do podcast, Pam McConnell shares real stories, biblical wisdom, and practical ways to walk alongside people through grief, loss, and life's hardest moments. 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
1: Grams of fenbendazole once a day, twice a day. How do you know if your body's responding? What do you look for? You can't just go rush out. Let God lead you and direct you. Ask Him for wisdom. But everything I just shared with you was bathed in a lot of prayer, a lot of study, and I could have went into a lot of other things. You know, sometime Google DMSO. Google methylene blue, and you can see there are different things. Be careful though with DMSO. You take a tablespoon, you're going to smell for about 2 days. It's a metallic smell. It gets in your skin and very good for anti-inflammatory properties. See, the thing is at the cellular level. Cancer is at the cellular level, so you have to fight it at that level. That's you have to go. You have to hit it. And a lot of times chemo, I don't know if you're aware of this, but stem cell cancer stem cells are not affected by chemotherapy. They're not. Ask an oncologist, is the stem cells that caused it? So you got to get to the cause. How do I do that? Build up natural immunity. Strengthen yourself. Oxygen. I can't get to hyperbaric chamber. Go on a good walk and breathe deeply. All that exercise, the hormonal shifts, the response. Oh, what are we getting out in the light? I'll take that over a pill any day because that's the way God designed it. But instead we go put all the sunscreen on with God, 80 different chemicals that actually has been known to cause cancer. Oh, the sun. Let's focus on these and we'll have worship. Psalm 103, blessed be the Lord, O my soul, and all that is within me, bless His holy name. Bless the Lord, O my soul, and forget not all His benefits, who forgives all your iniquities, who heals all your diseases, who redeems your life from destruction, who crowns you with loving kindness and tender mercies, who satisfies your mouth with good things. But this thing, and I realize He who heals all your diseases, God heals when the reason behind the disease is addressed. Is He humbling you? Is He breaking you? Is He calling you home? Is it to trust Him, to seek Him? Is it to lead somebody to the Lord? And that's the thing about nutrition. Is my lifestyle, what I'm doing to the temple, creating the disease? If so, I might want to make some temple cleansing changes like Josiah and clean the temple. And then I might see the results. God might lead you to do that. And I'm fairly certain it's biblical. Psalm 46, God is our refuge and our strength and a very present help in trouble. Therefore, I will not fear. So what you do, you go into prayer, you go into worship. Nothing else matters but seeking Him. You get that time in the morning or you get that time in the evening and you pursue Him like never before. He does not forget the cry of the humble. Yea, though I walk through the valley of the shadow of death, I will fear no evil, for you are with me. Oh, I love 34:4. 34:4, I sought the Lord and He heard me. I sought the Lord. Did you know God hears you? Isn't that comforting? Like, but I don't feel it. I don't see it, but I know He hears me. I know heaven hears me. Last night on YouTube, are you aware that we have like, is this true? A trillion galaxies? And then inside each galaxy is billions of stars? Like, what? Can you just pick that God? Hears your cry. That God hears your cry. A little tiny planet in the Milky Way galaxy. This little tiny planet with blue water on it. The only planet that supports life. And He hears you cry at 2 a.m., Lord, help me. That God who created the heavens

in the earth, who owns everything in the palm of his hands. That God hears, I hear the cry of my children. Oh, if you can't strengthen yourself in the Lord on that, I don't know what to tell you. He heard me. He delivered me. Listen, guys, the well of living water is open tonight. Come and drink deeply of that well. Taste and see that the Lord is good. Taste and see that the Lord is good. I sought the Lord and he heard me. What a promise. Can you imagine if it said he might try harder? He might hear you. You seek the Lord, you find him. And let me tell you, when you find him, you love him. And when you love him, you want to seek him. And it's everything. It's precious. That's why I pray, Lord, take this from me. But don't take this from me if it's going to take the intimacy away from you. The more you seek him, the more you find him. Oh, me and the floor have spent a lot of time together. The floor. Have mercy on me, O Lord, for I'm weak. O Lord, heal me, for my bones are troubled. When you're downcast, it says to look up. I will lift up my eyes to the hills. It's actually probably saying your strength does not come from armies coming down, but it comes from heaven. My help comes from the Lord who made heaven and earth. He will not allow your foot to be moved. He who keeps you will not slumber. Nothing excites me more than this topic. You know what? Many people say, I want to go deeper, but do you really? Do you really want to go deeper? Because Lord, if pain causes me to go deeper, burn me down. Break me humbly. Humble me, God. Heaven heard my cry. Heaven hears your cry. And let me tell you, often there's have the worship team come up. And we're going to go into worship. And I don't know when we're stopping. So get your kids at 8 if we're not done. But when you know heaven hears your cry, guys, sometimes it's not euphoric. There's not goosebumps. You just sit. You just sit and you know your Savior's holding you. You sit in the arms of Jesus. That's how you know that he's real, because he comforts you in those dark moments, in those times. And you do, you come to the grips of Lord, if it's my time, Lord, I want you to just be with me. If you're giving me many more years, I want you to be with me. God, I want more of you. I want more of you, Lord. And you rest in that. And you've got to keep reminding yourself that my joy comes from the Lord. My strength comes from the Lord. And I don't know how it works, but I love that it works. But the more you seek him, the more you find him. The more you worship, the more you pray, the more you go to battle, the Lord hears your prayers. And I don't know of any other way to do that than to worship. The Bible was precious to me, but there were times where I didn't even go to it. I had to worship. I had to pray and worship and seek God. Because sometimes you know what the word says, but now you've got to experience God in your heart and your life.

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And for all the latest on what God is doing with His ministry here, please be sure to follow us on most social media platforms. 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

0: 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October is many things. Fall kind of gets in the swing of things. Well, if you live in an area where fall is an actual thing. Hey, I am Katie Evans, and, you know, it's things like National Pizza Month, Breast Cancer Awareness Month, and one of them is National Domestic Violence Awareness Month. All right, so domestic violence, every 9 seconds, a woman in the U.S. is beaten or assaulted by a current or ex-significant other, and one in four men are victims of some form of physical violence by an intimate partner. These statistics are pretty shocking. So what can we do? You know, if you think that your friend or a family member has been going through domestic violence, reach out. 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Let them know that you're thinking about them. You also want to know the signs. You know, part of it is threatening, verbally abusing. They're really possessive or jealous, or they put you down or they threaten you. So you can get help. 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
2: Your purpose in life really is to let other people know about Jesus, not just in the words that you use if you have the opportunity to share the gospel, but in the way your life is. 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If you think that your purpose in life is simply to grow closer to Christ for your own purposes, that's not it. If that was your only purpose in your Christian walk, well, then God should just take you to heaven now because you're never going to get that good as you will once you're in glory. No, you have a purpose in this life to grow, to become more like Jesus. That purpose isn't just for you. That purpose is for the people that God has placed in your life.
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0: When was the last time you stopped long enough to watch a sunset? Not just glance at it, but really watch it. The sky shifts from gold to orange to crimson to purple, and each color appearing for only a few moments before giving way to the next. Well, none of that happens by accident, does it? The God who painted the evening sky did it for our delight. Every detail of creation reflects His wisdom and beauty. And the same attention to detail shows up throughout Scripture, too. In this study on Through the Bible, we're going to turn our attention to another masterpiece of divine design, the tabernacle. This portable place of worship, built by the children of Israel in the wilderness, was far more than a tent. Every curtain, every board, every color, and every piece of furniture was carefully chosen by God to reveal something about the person and work of Jesus Christ. As Dr. J. Vernon McGee reminds us, the first thing that a sinner encountered at the tabernacle was the brazen altar, where sin was judged. In the same way, every one of us needs to come to the cross of Christ before we can experience forgiveness and enter into fellowship with God. There's just no other way. And when we do, everything changes. Well, over the years, countless listeners have written to tell us how meeting Jesus through His Word has brought hope and joy to their lives. Here's Dr. J. Vernon McGee with one of those letters.
1: Here's one from San Diego, California. It says, I've been listening to you for about 5 months now. I wrote you a few months ago and told you that I was a family man and not living a Christian life, and had asked that you pray for me and my needs. Now I've given my life to Jesus and asked Him to take away my sins and make me new. Dr. McGee, my life has changed. The feeling you get when you ask Jesus to come into your heart is unexplainable. The joy of feeling clean inside, the smile that comes to you, the feeling of having a friend to guide you and walk with you, no matter what is happening in your life. Praise the Lord. Dr. McGee, I only have one regret, is that I didn't give my life to the Lord sooner. I always told myself, maybe tomorrow. I'm not ready. Maybe tomorrow. I'm glad there was a tomorrow for me. Thank you for your prayers, Dr. McGee.
0: What a great letter. I especially appreciate when he says, my only regret is that I didn't give my life to the Lord sooner. And that's not the first time Dr. McGee received a response like that, and it's certainly not the last. I can think of many times over the years when we've heard from listeners who shared the same regret. Well, let's learn from their words. As we face every challenge, let's trust God sooner. Let's pray. Heavenly Father, thank you for our brothers and sisters who remind us that you are trustworthy and faithful. Help us to take their advice, to trust you sooner in each trial. We love you, Lord. And we love your word. We ask that you give us now ears to hear what you have for us. In Jesus' precious name, amen. We're off to Exodus 26 on Through the Bible with Dr. J. Vernon McGee.
1: Now, friends, last time we were in the 26th chapter of the book of Exodus, and I mentioned that over the tabernacle there were actually four coverings. And we were looking at those four coverings that went over the top. And I'll just review this briefly. I didn't give the meaning, attempt to interpret at all last time. The first one was linen, that fine twine, byssus Egyptian linen, and in it was woven cherubims, and it didn't touch the ground. It revealed just the beauty inside. It couldn't be seen outside. And very frankly, the beauty of Christ cannot be seen by the world. He can only satisfy one of His own, and that's the reason worship of Him is so important, and why believers ought to gather together is that they might not only feed on Christ, but that they might behold Him in His beauty. You remember He said that where I am, there ye may be also. He wants us to be with Him, and today we ought to be with Him. That is, in our worship of Him, beholding His beauty. Over in the 17th Psalm, David wrote, keep me as the apple of the eye. Hide me under the shadow of thy wings. Now, those wings were in the cherubim that were up over in the linen cloth above. That's a good place to be hidden today, underneath those wings. Then the second curtain was goat's hair, and it touched the ground. We called attention to the fact it was 30 cubits long, and the tabernacle was 10 cubits on each side and 10 across the top, so it would touch the ground. And it speaks actually of the sin offering. It speaks of Christ's worth for sinners. The goat's hair actually was seen from the outside. It was really what the world can see, that it speaks of the death of Christ. In fact, this is the message that's to be given to the world. And we read in Hebrews 9:26, "For then must he often have suffered since the foundation of the world. But now once in the end of the age hath he appeared to put away sin by the sacrifice of himself." He's appeared. This is the message that should go forth. This is the message of the goats there. Then you have the third curtain was the ram skin dyed red. It speaks of the strength and vigor of Christ and of his sacrifice. These are the outward aspects of his offering, that he's our substitute. Now the fourth curtain was badger skin, seal skins, and after 40 years in the wilderness, they were marred by time, but they always protected that which was within. And this speaks of Christ's walk before man. Now we said a moment ago in the linen covering, you had to go inside to see his beauty. Well, on the outside, there's no beauty that we should desire him, the prophet Isaiah said in the 53rd chapter, verse 2. No beauty that we should desire him. You'll have to go inside to behold his beauty. The world doesn't see in him what you and I should see in him at all. That's very important to see. Now these boards and bars that we were talking about last time, and I think probably I should read verse 14 again, because it mentions these two last coverings. Thou shalt make a covering for the tent of ram skins dyed red, and a covering above of badger skins. And then he talks about thou shalt make boards for the tabernacle. Now it had on each side of it 20 boards, a cubit and a half. These boards were made of this chittim wood, which was very hard wood, like our redwood. It was practically indestructible. And these boards were covered with gold. And you have 20 on each side, 10 in the rear. And there was a certain amount of overlapping, of course. And this actually constituted the tabernacle proper. Now, there were certain bars that went down by these boards that held them together, because there was put in each one of these boards a place, a ring, for the bar to go through. And so that when these boards were put up, the bar was just run through, and there were three bars. One of them was a center one, and you see it would hold the tabernacle together. And this was very important. Now, I believe that everything in the tabernacle speaks of Christ, either his person or his work or something connected with him. I think every color, I think that every thread, I think every article of furniture, everything spoke of him. And this speaks of the fact that the Spirit of God is what holds together today the church. Believers should be held together by the Spirit of God. We're told to keep the unity of the Spirit in the bond of peace. That is the thing that's given to us here. Now we find that in these coverings that went over, and I didn't call particular attention to them, but there really were four different colors. There was blue, the heavenly color, and then there was the scarlet, the blood color, and then the purple, and that was the blending of the two, and that speaks of royalty. The heavenly color and the blood, heaven touching earth, the humanity, and then he was born King of the Jews. I think even in the colors that you find this. And then these bars speak of the fact that this is what holds the church together. And all was overlaid with gold. Now that speaks again of his deity. That's the impressive thing, and that was the appearance given on the outside. Now we're told that there are certain veils to the tabernacle. There was that inner veil. Verse 31, thou shalt make a veil of blue and purple and scarlet. Now you have the three colors here. And fine twine linen of cunning work with cherubim shall it be made. And thou shalt hang it upon four pillars of chittim wood overlaid with gold. Their hooks shall be of gold upon the four sockets of silver. It all rests upon redemption, you see, these sockets of silver. And there are four pillars that this veil is hung on, and that veil speaks of the humanity of Christ, and there are four gospels that tell that forth, which makes it very important, by the way. and their gold pillars on silver sockets. Deity takes hold of earth through redemption. And there's no capitals on these pillars. That is, nothing on top. They were just cut off. And we're told, Isaiah says, he was cut off out of the land of the living. He lived to be just 33 years of age. Now, the veil proper, made of fine twined linen, it was a covering for the ark on the wilderness march. And the only entrance to the Holy of Holies was through the veil. And you couldn't come except through this veil. Now, what did that veil speak of? That veil speaks of the humanity of Christ. That veil speaks of the fact that when he was on the cross and dismissed his spirit, when he died, and there was the rent and the fracture of his spirit and his body, dismissed his spirit, why, the veil in the temple was rent in twain. The way to God was open. The way to God today is through Christ, the only way to God. There's only one entrance to the Holy of Holies. No man cometh to God but by me. Somebody says, well, it's just so you're sincere and you belong to some church. Don't you believe that, my friend? You don't find that in the Word of God. It's when you and I stand before the veil, that's where we see him, and we're actually reminded of our imperfections at a time like that. But thank God, it brings us into the presence of God. What a wonderful picture this is. I know of nothing that is as beautiful as that veil was. A great deal said about it was changed every year. It got so it was nearly 5 inches thick, and wild horses were tied to one that had been taken out, had been there a year. They tried to tear it in two, but they couldn't. This is the veil that was rent. It's his humanity. And friends, it's not his life that saves us, it's his death. That spotless life condemned us. When I stand before the veil, well, that condemns us. We see ourselves not able to pass into the presence of God. His death saved us. The veil was rent in twain, man on one side and God on the other. What a picture that we have here. It is a glorious picture, by the way, that's given to us. Now, let me move on down. There's another veil here. We have verse 36, thou shalt make a hanging for the door of the tent. Now, the veil was for the inner way, led into the Holy of Holies. The door to the tabernacle led into the holy place. Now, outside was the gate of the tabernacle, and that led into the outer court where the brazen altar was that speaks of the cross of Christ. Now, these are the three entrances, and it's no accident that he said, I am the way, the truth, and the life. Now, will you notice? The gate leads to the brazen altar. That brazen altar is the cross of Christ. I am the way. The way to God is by a cross. The way of the cross leads home. There's no other way, but the way of the cross leads home. And he says, I'm the truth. And if you worship God, you'll have to worship him in spirit and in truth. Now, you just don't worship God anyway. You have to come through the Lord Jesus, and you have to come in truth. The spirit of truth. And so that second way, I'm the way, the truth. Then he said, I'm the life. And that's the veil that was rent in twain. He gave up his life, and that was rent. His life never brought us to God. It's his death that brought us to God. What a glorious picture that we have here in the tabernacle. Now that brings us to the 27th chapter and the brazen altar that we have here. Now I want to say something about this brazen altar. Have you noticed that outside that these articles are made of brass, the brazen altar and the brazen laver? Inside, they're made of gold. You see, the closer you get into God, the emphasis is on the person of Christ. And the farther you move out, the emphasis is on the work of Christ. That is, the thing that he did for us, what he did for us on the cross. That's very important to see. In fact, it's all important for us to see that, and we don't want to miss it. Now, I want to read to you here, and again, I can't say this is the most thrilling reading that there is in the Bible, because it just doesn't happen to be that, my friends, but it is so meaningful. You got to dig down here and see this. Now, the gold speaks of its deity. The brass speaks of the judgment of sin. I'm reading now. Chapter 27, verse 1, thou shalt make an altar of chittim wood, 5 cubits long, 5 cubits broad, The altar shall be four square, and the height thereof shall be 3 cubits. And thou shalt make the horns of it upon the four corners thereof. His horns shall be of the same, and thou shalt overlay it with brass. Thou shalt make the pans to receive it, and so on. And staves were to be put in it. Now, I think that's about all that I'm going to read of this, and I'd like very much for us to look at this as it's given to us here in the meaning. The ark and the mercy seat, from God's viewpoint, it's God on inside from the mercy seat, looking outside, and man comes to the brazen altar. And this is where man begins, at the brazen altar. You have to go by all these other articles of furniture to get to him. Now, the furniture here of brass in the outer court, it speaks of sin. It has to do with the sin question. And the sin question must be settled out here before entrance can be made into the holy place. Now, the furniture in the holy place, that all pictured communion with God, worship. And there's no sin there. God settled the sin question outside, but there's a remembrance of it, for everything is touched with blood, you see. Now, man's standing outside. How is he going to get into God? Well, the first thing he must have is a substitute to die for him. Now, he might avoid meeting God, but if he's to meet God, not die, he must have a substitute, and one that'll have to die on that brazen altar for him. And sometimes that altar's called the table of the Lord. It's called the altar of burnt offering. It's where God deals with the sinner. And it speaks of the cross of Christ. It speaks of the fact that he is actually the one who died in our room and in our stead. You have that over in the epistle to the Ephesians in the 5th chapter, verse 2. And Paul says there, "And walk in love as Christ also hath loved us, and given himself for us an offering and a sacrifice to God for a sweet-smelling savor." That's the burnt offering, too. And this is called the burnt altar, because here's where the burnt sacrifice was offered. And the altar was made by man, but the pattern is in heaven. The cross was God's chosen altar of sacrifice. He was delivered by the determinate counsel and the foreknowledge of God. And therefore, Christ is more than just a good man. He was that, but he's the Lamb slain from the foundation of the world. And there's no approach to God but by the brazen altar. It must bring a victim there to be sacrificed and must claim that victim as the substitute. And when John said, "Behold the Lamb of God," that's the person of Christ, "that taketh away the sin of the world," that's what he did for us on the brazen altar. That's what the cross became in those last 3 hours when darkness came down over the cross. That's when he paid for the sins of the world. And we're told, "As many as received him, to them gave he the right to become the sons of God, even those that don't do any more nor less than just simply believe in his name." Man could not worship God, could not pray, could not serve God until he came by the brazen altar. Every priest had to come there. Every Levite had to come there. Friends, again, let me say, the way of the cross leads home. There's no other way, but the way of the cross leads home. If he didn't go by the way of the brazen altar, you and I could have no access to God at all. And he's not only a lamb who died for us, he's a risen lamb. John says in Revelation 5:6, he saw a lamb that had been slain. And this altar stood at the entrance of the tabernacle, and the cross of Christ stands before heaven. It was raised on this earth, but today there's no entrance to heaven except by this cross. The brass that is there, as we've said, speaks of judgment. The chittim wood and the brass speak of his strength for sacrifice, and the horns on the altar speak of strength. It's four square, that is, it's as long as it is wide. And it speaks of the fact that it is a place where everybody's equal. We talk today about all men are created equal. I disagree, by the way, with that statement. They're not created equal, but they're sure all equal when they come to God, friends. You have to come as a sinner, have to come to the cross. And you'll notice that the height of this brazen altar is the same as the mercy seat. Mercy and justice are even. God's not lopsided. When he saves you, he doesn't slop over with a lot of sentimentality. The penalty's been paid, and the mercy just reaches down and meets your need. And he's rich in mercy, because you can come. What a picture this is of the cross of Christ. And then you have the hanging here for the gate of the court. We've had the other two hangings, and here in verse 16 we're told, and the gate of the court shall be a hanging of 20 cubits. It was wide, you see, of blue and purple and scarlet. And all of these speak of him, the blue, the heavenly color. And he came from heaven in purple. That's the mixture of that and the scarlet. And the scarlet speaks of his blood he shed and his humanity. And that was the entrance. That was the way that they came in. And he tells about the curtain that went here. It was only 5 cubits high because the fence that went around the outside, that 100 cubits by 50 cubits, that was white linen, went all the way around. That separated man on the outside from inside. And then something very interesting is given to us here that concludes this chapter, the oil for the light. It's unusual. It would be put right here. Verse 20 says, and thou shalt command the children of Israel that they bring the pure oil olive beaten for the light, to cause the lamp to burn always. And as we've said, that oil speaks of the Holy Spirit. That's the interpretation given in that lampstand by Zechariah, not by might nor by power, but by my Spirit, saith the Lord. And so the light, you see, is that which the Holy Spirit gives. And the Holy Spirit won't speak of himself. He takes the things of Christ and show them unto us. Now, verse 21, in the tabernacle of the congregation without the veil, which is before the testimony, Aaron and his sons shall order it from evening to morning before the Lord. It shall be a statute forever unto their generations on behalf of the children of Israel. Now, that light was burning. You've seen it speaks of Christ. Now, all that has changed. He's gone back to heaven, and he said, you are the light of the world, and you and I don't make much light. It's only the Spirit of God that can use us. And we see Christ in the book of Revelation. The very first picture of him is he is walking in the midst of the lampstands. He's trying to keep the witness alight and alive down here on this earth. And he's dealing today, I think, with his church and with believers. I think we have every evidence that he's dealing with those that are his own. Now you'll notice that we have not yet dealt with still one article of furniture. We've omitted it so far, and that is the altar of incense. And we'll find that when we get over to the 30th chapter, the great worship chapter, and you'll find out who can worship God. If you're going to worship God, you'll have to come by this altar. Oh, and I forgot there's another one that we haven't looked at, and that article of furniture has to do also with worship. You'll have to go by it. And that's the brazen laver. You have to be made clean to worship God. Not only go by the brazen altar to receive Christ as Savior, you have to come as a sinner, receive him as Savior, but you have to be washed and cleansed. And only the Spirit of God can do that. And then you're permitted to go in and to worship him. What a picture that we have here in this section. Now that brings us down now to the 28th chapter. And friends, I hope by now all of you have our notes and outlines on Exodus. And I'll tell you why. Because we have in it a chart of the tabernacle. It's very brief. I mean simple. I keep it from being complicated. And if you have that before you, all of this section will be more meaningful to you. May God richly bless you, my beloved.
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1: 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Do they still teach, like, line dancing in school? Hey, I am Katie Evans, and I remember learning the line dance, I think, more than one time at school. Like, there was, like, a month where we would learn it. And now, you know what? Maybe it was September, because it's National Square Dance Month. And while I'm not sure if I ever learned a square dance, per se, I learned a line dance. Are those the same? I don't know. But I remember line dancing. I remember learning that in third grade and seventh grade as well. So at least two times in my public school education years. Yeah, I can still line dance. I can break out a line dance to any song. You know, it's pretty simple. I only know one kind of line dance. I don't know the kind that it is. And I guess it's also line dancing. You ever done the Cupid Shuffle? Yeah, that's one as well. The fan dance, yeah, it's line dancing as well, but it's not line dance month, it's square dance month. So maybe I'll learn to square dance this month. Maybe I'll learn, maybe that's what we'll do for our wedding. We'll do a square dance.
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11: So everybody in this room, you're either a saint or an ain't. Amen? You've either been born again or you haven't. And if you're a new creation in Christ, you're a saint. And so that we're all works in progress. But as works in progress, we know where we are. We know when we've allowed work to get so busy that we just don't spend time with the Lord. We know if we're how we're doing with our spouses or how we're doing with our kids or our coworkers. We know where our walk is. Nobody has to tell me where my walk is. I know because I walk in intimate fellowship with the Lord, and you know too. And again, if you're not as close to God as you used to be, take a million steps away from God, it's one step back.
12: If you've been born again and made new in Christ, you are a saint, even though you're still a work in progress. In today's message, Pastor Dave describes how, because you walk in fellowship with the Lord, you know the true condition of your heart. You can sense when you've grown distant from the Lord. No one else can tell you where you stand. If you are not as close to God as you once were, even if it's 100 different steps away, all you ever need to return to Christ is a single step back. Now let's join Pastor Dave in the book of Job chapter 15 as he begins his message, "The Way of the Transgressor is Hard."
11: So Job is going through the worst time anybody could imagine. He's lost all his possessions. He was the richest man on earth, more than likely. And it all started when Satan came to Almighty God, and he said, "Consider my servant Job. You know, he's blameless. He's blessed. He's faithful. He's a man who stands for the things of God." And Satan said, "He only loves you because you give him stuff. If I take away his stuff, he won't love you anymore." So the Lord allowed it, and we know what happened in chapter 1. He killed all 10 of his children, destroyed all of his possessions with fire, destroyed all of his livestock, and overnight he went from having a beautiful family, he was wealthy enough that he blessed other people around him, he lost everything. But Job, at the end of that chapter, said, "The Lord giveth, the Lord taketh away, blessed be the name of the Lord." We get to chapter 2, and Satan goes back into the presence of Almighty God. And he says, "Look, my servant Job, you took everything away from him. He still praises me." He said, "Well, if you let me take his health, he'll stop praising you." He said, "Well, you can take his health, but you can't kill him." So what he does, he gives him boils head to toe. And by the time we get to the end of chapter 2, he's sitting in an ash heap with pieces of broken clay scraping all the boils on his body. So now he's lost his 10 children. He's lost all of his possessions. And now his health is in such bad shape that he can't even find a moment of peace. And then the only one that was left behind was his wife, and she says to him, "Why don't you just curse God and die?" And what does Job say? He said, "Shall I praise him in times of blessing and not in times of adversity?" So Job is in that position now, and then in chapter 3, 4, and 5, we see him, you know, kind of starting to, at first he's just praising the Lord, but then he starts to question and wonder why God would allow it. And I believe that God's okay with that. I mean, I had one child go to heaven. I can't imagine 10 children going to heaven. And I used to give Job's wife a hard time that, you know, Satan let her stay because she was more of a pain to him than a comfort. But if you know, I can't imagine my wife losing all of our children, our grandchildren. How would she be? And so, again, we need to learn to trust in God in the midst of our suffering. And we know from 2 Corinthians 1 that God comforts us in our suffering, that we may then comfort others with the comfort that we have received. And so as we come to text, it's going to be, so he had three friends that came to him. And each one that came, they should have been coming to comfort him. And by the way, the greater the tragedy, the less we need to say. And I've learned that a lot, just having been a pastor for 36 years. And you know, early on, you would think, "I've got to give them the right verse. I got to give." And sometimes there's a verse that God will give you that's appropriate. But sometimes you just need to put your arm around them and say, "I love you," and just be quiet and comfort them when it's really tragic. And, you know, that's really what Job needed. So his friends start showing up. And as they're showing up, instead of comforting Job, they're accusing him. And each one of them, one at a time, says, "You know why you're in this mess? Because you haven't repented. You've got some hidden sin and you haven't repented. And if you don't repent, it's only going to get worse." And Job knows that, again, he knows he's a sinner. But Job also was like, "Well, I don't have any hidden rebellion in my life. I mean, I'm not committing adultery. I haven't been stealing." And he's like, I don't agree with that. We know it's not true because the Word of God tells us in Job 1 and 2, again, that he was blameless. So sometimes, even when you're hurting, you'll have the people that come along, they don't really give you godly counsel. So we saw that he saw all three of these men. They came at different times, and all of them were playing from the same playbook and just going after Job. Now, in the middle of all of that, Job starts to get to a point where he starts to question God a little bit. He never denies God, doesn't deny God's existence or doesn't deny God's greatness or anything like that. But he gets to a point where he says, Lord, it'd be better if I just had never been born. Or I could just die. I'm done. All 10 of my kids are gone. I've lost everything. I'm in pain and torment. Can I just check out? And that's never God's highest. But you could at least understand it if you lost your whole family, basically, and you lost everything, and you're in constant pain, and you can't even sleep, and you come to this place of torment. And if you take your eyes off of Jesus, you're going to have a problem. And Jesus, again, he doesn't know Jesus because Jesus hasn't come to earth yet. But he knows a true and living God. And so this is where Job is as we get to chapter 15. So now he's been through all this and he's still struggling. He's still kind of questioning why. I will tell you this, for me, I've never asked God why once in my life. Instead of asking why, I always ask how and what. You know, how do you want to use this and what do you want to teach me? I don't want this suffering to be wasted. I want it to be used for your kingdom and for your glory. So as you get to chapter 15, guess what's happening? There's three separate times where he has these discussions with these same three guys. They're supposed to be his friends. They're referred to as Job's friends. Don't be a Job's friend. Don't be a Job's friend. We need a Barnabas to show up right about here. Just come on, you know, a little salve on the wound. You know, we need someone to come alongside. Well, the last three chapters prior to this, we see Job. And Job does question God a bit, but he's never, you know, irreverent or anything like that. And you can understand, and God is the one that referred to him as being blameless and a man of God. And so I believe even the most spiritually mature among us, we may have where something tragic happens and we say, God, why did you let this happen? And I believe that God loves us enough to minister to us in the midst of it. We've got 35 verses to look at, so we're going to have to go a little Mach 2 with hair on fire. But tell the message, the way of the transgressor is hard. And we're going to see that we're back to Eliphaz. He's the oldest of the three friends of Job. He's coming back for his second discussion. By the time we get to the end of the book, they're all going to have come to Job three separate times. So this is the second time. You would think they would have learned something. You would think that they were so harsh the first time around that they might have come back now that he's been suffering a much longer time and time has gone by. He's still covered head to toe in boils. He's still lost everything. He's still hopeless. You would think the next time they came, they might be a little more gentle. Well, sadly, they're not more gentle. They're way more harsh than they were the first time. And so they're going to come and start making attacks against him. But in doing so, they're going to talk about wickedness and they're going to talk about the consequences of sin. And even though they're applying them to Job, and Job is not somebody it applies to, it does apply to the wickedness that is in the world. So even though their counseling towards Job is missing the mark, a lot of what they do say is actually true when it comes to those who never repent, who've never given their life to the Lord, and the consequences that follow. So here's the 5 points. The way the transgressor is hard. When we need encouragement, compassion, and to be comforted, sometimes people come to us with arrogance and accusations. Now, by the way, if you don't know why I write out these outlines the way I do, when I teach people how to study and teach the Bible, I've been blessed to do that in Russia and in India and different places. It's observation, interpretation, application. What does it say? What does it mean? How does it apply to my life? So when I do the outlines, I try to make them all applicational. And what I mean by that is I want you guys to be able to look at this outline, see it in the text, and then have it be something you can go home and have it impact your life. So I could write down, well, Job did this and Job did that, but that's not necessarily, that's more observation or interpretation. So each of these outlines, every time you read the outlines, it's going to be more of an application to your life. So some of us, we're going to need, anybody need encouragement once in a while? We need encouragement, you need compassion, and then you get somebody that comes over and starts lighting you up. Or somebody, you know, not talking to you, not encouraging you, not being Barnabas. You know, being one of Job's friends. Job's friends come a second time, not looking to comfort Job, but to correct him and prove him wrong. Don't you love people that are arrogant and think they're always right? Aren't those the best people? Don't you just want to spend all your time with them? I can't wait till they come over and correct me one more time. I just can hardly wait. And don't we hate pride in other people? Can I get an amen to that? And so here it is. They're prideful. They're arrogant. They think they know better than Job. We know they don't. Because God said of all the people on the planet, Job was the most godly. So Job was actually the godly man being accused by less godly men. And that happens often. When we minister to others, we should look to bring them closer to the Lord, not to win an argument. You know, whenever I do a lot of counseling during the week. I get a lot of texts, a lot of phone calls. And my heart is at the beginning of the phone call. By the time I hang up the phone, Lord, I hope that we can be closer to the Lord by the time this phone call is over. I hope I can minister to this person and they know Jesus better. To know him better is to love him more. Amen? So the better we know the Lord, the more we're going to love him. I want to bring him closer to the Lord. I don't need to win an argument. You know, and sometimes you'll get phone calls and the people barely know the Bible and they'll say things. And I don't have time right now to reteach you all of Romans, so we're not going to do that. So what we're going to do instead is I'm going to tell you that Jesus loves you and how can I pray for you? Amen? And there's times for that. So point number one, when we need encouragement, compassion, to be comforted, sometimes people come to us with arrogance and accusations. Number two, no one knows where your walk with the Lord really is better than you. You know where you are with the Lord. I'll ask you the question. Don't raise your hand. Are you closer to the Lord today than you were a year ago today? And that's my heart. That's my prayer all the time is, Lord, I want to be closer to you tomorrow than I was today. I want to be closer to you the day after that than I am tomorrow. I want to be closer to you every single day. And I want to be closer to you for the rest of my life, just drawing closer to you, drawing closer to you. Now, if you're not as close to God as you used to be, we always say, who moved? God didn't move, we move. We get caught up in the world. We get distracted by the things of the world. We stop being in fellowship. Our Bible starts collecting dust. Our prayer life dies. Shouldn't be surprised when that happens. We're not as close to God as we used to be. So you know where you are with the Lord. You know how strong your walk is right now. You know what your prayer life is like. You know what your devotional time is like. You know what your time in the Word is like. You know the last time you shared your faith with somebody, if you've ever done it. So some may think your walk is stronger than it really is, and others may self-righteously question your salvation. The judgment that matters is the one that will come when we stand before God. Number three, all have sinned and come short of the glory of God. Before there can be conversion, there needs to be conviction. And we must first recognize our sin before we'll see our need for a Savior. And while we should all know that we are not sinless, we should also know if we're walking in rebellion or intimate fellowship with God. I say this to people often, rebellion or fellowship, choose one. You cannot walk in open rebellion to what God's word says and be in fellowship with him at the same time. It doesn't work that way. A lot of people say, yeah, you know, I've been shacking up my girlfriend for 4 years. Yeah, we sleep together and I smoke weed 2 or 3 times a week and I do this and I do that. But, you know, me and Jesus are tight. And I'm like, yeah, no, you're not. No, you're not. Now, I'm not saying that, look, we're all sinners saved by grace. And none of us is, you know, justified when you get saved, just as if you've never sinned, being sanctified till the day you're glorified. So the justified, paid in full, names written in the Lamb's book of life, he'll never leave me nor forsake me. No one can snatch me out of his hand. I'm thankful. Amen? I belong to the Lord. I've been adopted into his family. But the sanctification process goes on until we die. The word sanctification is where we get the word saint. It's a set apart one. So everybody in this room, you're either a saint or an ain't. Amen? You've either been born again or you haven't. And if you're a new creation in Christ, you're a saint. And so that we're all works in progress. But as works in progress, we know where we are. We know when we've allowed work to get so busy that we just don't spend time with the Lord. We know how we're doing with our spouses or how we're doing with our kids or our coworkers. We know where our walk is. Nobody has to tell me where my walk is.

0: 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We're often quick to say, if there's anything I can do, just let me know. But what if we stopped waiting to be asked and simply showed up? 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
1: Opinions of men must be tested against God's word. This is what happens to Job. He's starting to believe these guys. If you only had three close friends and they all came and said, it was your fault, it's because you didn't repent. If you had repented, all your kids would have lived. If you had repented, you'd have all your cattle. If you had repented, if you would repent now, God will give you most of that back. You just need to repent. And he starts to wonder. It's one thing if one person says it. It's nothing if two people say it. Now the third person has said it. And now we're going to go back around another lap. And Eliphaz is going to come in again and say it again. There's no peace apart from relationship with the Prince of Peace. And our real peace needs to come in knowing the Lord and having an intimate fellowship with him. And when you do, you don't worry about what other people think. Now, again, I want to be Christ-like example. I think we all want to be. We don't want to drive people away from the Lord. We want to draw them closer to him because we're glow in the dark for Jesus. Amen? We hope they see Jesus in us and they want to know the God that we serve. But that being said, if somebody, and again, I tell this to pastors, I do a lot of pastors' conferences, I tell them all the time, we need to be unoffendable. Unoffendable. The thing that offends me is when you offend my wife. So if you offend my wife, we're going to have problems. Can I get him into that? But if you offend me, I'll just walk by. I'll walk through it. I don't care. But don't pick on my wife. Don't talk about my kids or grandkids. You might see the bad side of your pastor. So here's the reality. There's no rest for the wicked. And then finally, it's all going to burn. It's all going to burn. Worldly riches will not last. You know, all that stuff that we think is so important. I've yet to see a hearse pulling a U-Haul. You know, I've done a lot of funerals lately. I have yet to see a U-Haul in the parking lot. They don't even have any in there because we come in naked and we go out naked, and all that stuff that we think is important, it's all going to burn and none of it will matter in eternity. Amen? So let's begin there in Job 15, beginning there at verse 1, looking at the way the transgressor is hard. When we need encouragement, compassion, and to be comforted, sometimes people come to us with arrogance and accusations. Then it says there in verse chapter 15 that Eliphaz, the Temanite, answered and said. So he's just heard the words of the last three chapters where Job is talking to God, and Job is talking about a situation. Now Eliphaz is going to come in, and here's an opportunity where last time he was harsh, last time he was judgmental, last time he was arrogant, here's an opportunity now to come in and be kind and gracious and draw him closer to the Lord. But sadly, that's not what's going to happen. See, after Job responded to the criticism of his friends in chapter 12, 13, and 14, he rebuked them for their arrogance and the belief that they alone had wisdom and the answers to the reason that Job was suffering. It's always amazing to me when someone else thinks they know better about my life than I do. Now, again, there's a time when we need to go to somebody because you see a brother or a sister just getting off the track and you love them enough to go put your arm around them. We just saw Matthew 18 2 weeks ago. Matthew 18, you take it to your brother, your sister. You talk to them one-on-one. You want to see them restored to the faith. It's not something you advertise with everyone else. If they don't listen to you, bring another brother with you who has seen it. If they don't listen to you then, you bring them before the church. But the whole reason is for restoration. He has no heart of restoration here at all. He thinks he's right. He's arrogant. If you would repent, God will give you all your boils will go away. And if you don't repent, it's only going to get worse. And you'll probably be dead soon. So unconfessed sin or a lack of repentance is what they accused him of. And he called them liars and worthless physicians. You know what he called them, worthless physician? You know what the worst physician is? The one that can't diagnose the problem. So what does the doctor do? They put you in the big room, so you wait in the big room, and you sit in the big room, and then you wait in the big room, and after you're in the big room for like 45 minutes, then they call you into the little room, and then you sit in the little room for about 20 minutes, right? You know, and then you sit in the little room, and then they come in, and then a gal comes in and takes your blood pressure and takes all the stuff, and then sees if you got a blood test in the thing, and then puts all that together. So then when the doctor comes in, they can look and go, okay, here's your blood pressure, here's your last blood test, here's your blood work, tell me how you're feeling, what's going on. Now, why is all that important? Because until they recognize what my problem is, they can't help fix me or heal me, right? Or help

0: healing process. So he's saying you guys are poor physicians because you have not even diagnosed what the problem is. By the way, this is not a trick question. Do we see his friends pray one time in this whole book? Nope. I don't want anybody giving me advice about God who doesn't talk to God. Can I get an amen to that? If you don't talk to him, how can you speak for him? If you don't read his word, how can you speak for him? And so he rebuked them for mocking God. He despairs that his life is full of trouble. In Job 14:1, he says, man is born of woman, it's for a few days, and it's full of trouble. Eliphaz is the first one to respond to Job's harsh rebukes and accusations, and he will not encourage or comfort Job. He's going to double down with the accusations of Job, unconfessed and thus unforgiven sin. So he didn't learn anything from the first time talking to him, didn't learn anything from listening to Job's heart through three chapters. He still hasn't diagnosed what the problem is, and now he's going to come back and attack Job just as hard or worse than the last time. You know, Job, because of your unwillingness to repent, God is punishing you, and if you don't repent, it's going to get worse. Boy, I just love hanging out with that guy. All right, verse 2. Should a wise man answer with empty knowledge and fill himself with the east wind? Eliphaz was not impressed by Job's eloquent dependence upon God, and he expressed in the previous chapter. He replied to Job's bold words of dependence upon God and his vehement rebuke of his three friends, calling them arrogant liars, and rebuked them for mocking God. And Eliphaz replied with a sharp rebuke of his own by questioning Job's wisdom. He said, should a wise man answer with empty knowledge? He says, why are you trying to even talk to God? You don't know anything. You tried to rebuke us. You're an idiot. That's basically what he's telling Job. Now, again, he doesn't know what we know because he doesn't have chapter 1 and chapter 2 because the book of Job hadn't been written yet. By the way, these guys are messing up and they have no idea that we'd be talking about them 4,000 years later. Right? You know, we're going to get to heaven and go, I remember you, if he's even there. Can I get an amen to that? Right. So, now, what he accuses them of, he accuses them of having zero wisdom. You don't have any wisdom. You don't know what you're talking about. And so they say, you don't know what you're talking about. You don't know anything. And then when he talks about, and fill himself with an east wind, that from where they were, there's a desert called Sirocco that's just east of where they're, you know, settled. And he's on an ash heap, and he's on boil, and he's covered, you know, and this wind would blow through, and the wind would come through very, very harsh, very hard, and very hot wind. And so what he's basically calling him is like a windbag. You know, you just blow wind, and all it does is it causes problems. You don't speak anything of value. You have no wisdom. Again, and it's really harsh to judge someone when you don't well enough to do that. So Eliphaz replied with that sharp rebuke of his own, not looking to comfort Job, but to correct him and prove him wrong. If God allows good men to suffer, Eliphaz could be next. So here's one of the reasons that they've been going after him. We talked about this in earlier chapters. They're going after him because in their mind, they're like, look, only bad men suffer. And you know why they want to believe that? Because they think they're good men. So they think, well, only bad men suffer. And if you're good, you'll never suffer. And so I don't want to suffer. So I got to make sure that he knows that only bad men suffer. So they've made up their own mind that only bad men suffer. Because if good men could suffer, I could be next. Well, we know from the word of God that good men suffer all the time. And as I say often, everyone in the Bible used mightily suffered greatly. So they come to him and he accuses them of having no wisdom. He accuses him of having empty words. He's just blowing words into the air and they're of no value. And then he says in verse 3, should he reason with unprofitable talk or by speeches with which he can do no good? Unprofitable talk is of no use, of no profit or benefit. Speeches which can do no good. Eliphaz sought to discourage Job's self-defense. Speeches doing no good. We aren't listening. You're not persuading us. Everything you just said was a waste of our time because you don't know what you're talking about, Job. And as Job becomes more vehement, his friends become more severe. As he's more direct with them and calling them out and speaking the truth with boldness, they're getting more and more harsh in the responses to him. So Job's trying to explain it to them. Job's talking to them from his perspective. They don't really listen, and then they just come back harsher than before.
1: This has been Faith comes by hearing. A ministry of Calvary Chapel, Conejo Valley in Thousand Oaks, California. What do you know about Job? Well, join us as we learn more together through Job, verse by verse, with Pastor Dave Johnston. Job was a man of profound faith. Do you know someone, or maybe you are someone, who lives with adversity, suffering, or trials? This life is not easy. And even though it sounds cliche, you are not made for this world. Jesus has a plan and purpose for your life, and ultimately, it ends with Him in heaven. What a promise that is! He saved everyone who believes in Him and has given them a seat at the bridal table in God's kingdom. Ponder that for a moment. We'd love to further this conversation with you. 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And with that, we're out of time. Remember, Job is a book of suffering, but also of profound faith, rejoicing, and redemption. 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
2: 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Today's Bible study was from the book of Psalms. Hey, I am Katie Evans, and I think I just had a realization. We call it the book of Psalms, but then each individual one is a psalm because it's the book of Psalms because there's multiple psalms. Did I just have that revelation, or have I always known it? I don't know. Every now and then, I think I've discovered something new, and I'm like, wait, I think I knew that before. Anyway, did I say my name? I am Katie Evans. I'm having one of those days. I feel like my mind is in a million places, but I like to turn to the Bible occasionally, kind of calm my mind, kind of like just turn my mind to the Lord. When I can't really figure out what to do, I will, you know, pick up the Bible. Sometimes it's Psalms, sometimes it's something else, but today it was Psalm 116, 1 and 2. It says, I love the Lord, for He heard my voice. He heard my cry for mercy. Because He turned His ear to me, I will call on Him as long as I live. So it's just a psalm about the power of prayer, of crying out for the Lord. When sometimes it feels like He might not be listening, He is.
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12: Have you ever thought what your life would be like if we had it all our way? What if we won the lottery and we could afford to live in a lap of luxury, living the life of promise and total privilege, a place that was filled with nothing but open doors? Well, we hear a lot about privilege today, but like most of you, I never had that type of life when I was growing up. My wife and I had to work for everything that we have. As a kid, nothing came to me on a golden platter. If I wanted something, I realized, hey, I'm going to have to work for it. I would mow people's lawns. I would pull their weeds. I would wash their cars. I'd do just about anything to make a little extra money when I was a kid. I can remember when my wife and I first got married, all I came into the marriage is with me. I had my clothes. I had one pair of shoes. And that's it. I had an old junker car. My wife, she had her clothes. I think she had more than one pair of shoes. She had her bedroom set that she had as a little girl growing up. That's all we had to sleep on. She had a green beanbag chair, and she had a Montgomery Ward stereo. Now, I dated myself with Montgomery Ward stereo because people, I was telling somebody that, and they said, what's a Montgomery Ward stereo? It was a store, you know, a store. I go, yeah, like a JCPenney. And they're like, what is that? So I realized I was dating myself with that. But nonetheless, that's what my wife came into the marriage. That's all we had. So we had a one-bedroom apartment that was pretty much empty, okay? But it had me and her. And then, of course, we ate on a cardboard box that we turned upside down on the floor with a sheet over it. And let me tell you, I used to hate sitting on the floor. I hated that. When we bought this used dinette set for $65, I thought, I am the king of my castle. I can sit down and eat at a table. It's like we were so appreciative of that stupid little, you know, formica top table that we had bought for $65 because we didn't have to sit on the floor anymore. I remember when we went to Israel, remember when we went to Abraham's tent, and it was like, you know, we're going to, you know, be as Abraham was when he was sojourning in the wilderness, and then we had us eating lunch on the floor, and I'm thinking, man, this is worthless. I want to sit at a table. Hey, Abraham, nice meeting you, but let me go to a table for lunch. Anyway, most of our friends around us, though, when me and my wife got married, because, you know, we were young and everyone was getting married around us, their parents were spoiling them, which wasn't a bad thing, that is, if you were them. But for my wife and I, our parents weren't giving us anything. We weren't on the receiving end of those blessings. But yet God always had a way of blessing us. He always had a way of giving us more than what we deserved. And I'm so thankful now, looking back on it after being married for 41 years, I'm looking back and saying, man, I was so glad that we went through that strain and all of that struggle, because I can say without a doubt, and my wife would agree with me, that all we have today has been given to us by the hand of our gracious Heavenly Father. Amen. And why can I say that? Because when my wife and I got married, we were part of God's family. We became His son and His daughter. I like what it says in Romans 8:15. For you have not received the spirit of slavery leading to fear again, but you have received the spirit of adoption by sons, which we cry out, Abba, Father. And that's the relationship we have with God. It's not some religious relationship. It's not through some stained glass window or some piece of jewelry that's worn around the neck. We have a relationship with God as His son and His daughter, and we can call out to Him, Abba, Father, which means, like, in the simplest of terms, it's like Papa, our daddy. That's who He is to us. What a revolutionary statement. The God of creation to the believer is our Papa. He's our daddy. He's our Abba. Know this, we are not orphans. Many of you have parents that love you, which is great. It's awesome. Yet there's others of you that have received very little from your parents. Some of you are from broken homes like I am, being raised, or maybe you're being raised by a single parent or a step parent, while others of you have lost a parent or both parents. My wife and I have both lost our mothers. But wherever you find yourself today, understand, God knows where you are, and He knows who you are, and He has never, ever lost track of you, nor will He ever, ever lose track of you. He's intimately acquainted with all of you in all of your ways. But now, as we continue in our study through the book of Genesis, we ended last time with Noah's Ark and it landing, and the people that were on that ark survived the judgment of God. They came upon humanity, that judgment did. It came upon humanity for their wickedness. But yet Noah escaped the wrath of God because he had found grace or favor in the eyes of the Lord. Noah became a preacher of righteousness in his time and in his culture, because his time and culture had embraced total wickedness. So Noah proclaimed a coming judgment. And he obeyed God by building an ark, this huge boat that would carry his family and the animals to safety. Noah took, listen, 100 years to construct the ark. It was a constant reminder for 100 years as he was building his giant boat around where there was nowhere to set sail with it. And it was a constant reminder to those that were living that judgment was coming, that this judgment that Noah was talking about was going to surely come, just like God had spoken it. Now listen, 100 years he's building the ark. 100 years, people are coming by. No, what are you doing? I'm building a giant boat. What are you building a giant boat? There's no water around here. It's like, I'm building because God's going to judge the world. And the way he's going to judge the world is he's going to rain down water upon the earth so much so that everyone's going to drown. Then they all mocked him and they laughed at him and they didn't believe. 100 years of preaching, God is going to bring judgment, and nobody listened. God's favor was out upon mankind. His grace, His mercy was reaching out to him, yet man chose not to believe. Well, listen, just like Noah obeyed and became that preacher of righteousness, God has given us the same message that he gave to Noah. Tell people that my judgment is going to hit the earth, that there is going to be a judgment for the wickedness of man. We are living in the last days. And Jesus said this to those that are living in the last days. He said in Matthew chapter 24, after he was asked of his disciples, what would be the signs of the end of time? So Jesus responded to his own disciples, and he said this in Matthew 24, 4. He says, see to it that nobody misleads you. Because there's going to be all kinds of false messaging going on, especially here in the end times. We even have, quote, Christians. They're progressive Christians, that they have a form of godliness, but they deny the power. What's a progressive Christian? I wonder if this would describe anyone here today. Oh, it's like, oh, yes, I'm a Christian. I carry my Bible. I say, praise Jesus. I say that I'm a Christian. Yet your lifestyle embraces the very culture that you live in. You don't call any of the things that are happening in our culture sin. Oh, God just loves everybody and we can live however we want because God is love, right? It's like, yes, God is love, but there is a radical judgment that's coming to those who are still living in sin. And what is sin? Everything that was sin 5,000 years ago is still sin today. Nothing has changed there. So a progressive Christian will say, I'm a Christian, but, well, you know, God still loves, but, and it's like, yes, I believe that it's okay for a woman to have her choice, even though we're killing the baby that's inside of her because, well, it's a woman's right, right? So I'm a Christian, but God is okay with this. And God is okay with this. And we've changed laws now, and this is legal. And it's like, hold on. What has God said? God's word will never ever change. So he says, see to it that no one misleads you. He says that in verse 4. He repeats this 4 times in the Olivet Discourse. Chapter 24 of Matthew, there's only one thing that he repeats, and he repeats it 4 different times, and it's about those that have come and they will mislead you. They will have some other type message. He says it again in verse 5. He says it again in verse 11. He says it again in verse 24. In verse 6, he says, and you'll be hearing of wars and rumors of war. Verse 7, he says, for nation will rise up against nation. And in various places, there will be famines and earthquakes. Verse 12 says, and because of lawlessness and because it's increased, most people's love will go cold. Yes, know this. Notice the first thing that Jesus said was that no one mislead you. Again, that word mislead in the original language means don't let them lead you astray from the truth of God's word by the way of seduction and deception. Well, it sounds good. Well, I feel this in my heart. Well, hold on. Doesn't matter how you feel. What does God's word say? Today in America alone, there's 5,000 active belief systems, including the godless progressive movement within the Christian church itself. Be careful not to be swooped away inside of it. Then second, Jesus said that there would be wars and rumors of wars in the end. Right now, as you know, the world is at war within itself between law and order and complete and total chaos. We see this happening in our cities. And notice in these cities where they're, you know, rebelling and corrupting, they're saying we need to burn this whole institution down and start over again. They're burning the American flag. And what else are they burning? Bibles. That's right. I wonder if there's a connection there. Yes, cities are losing this battle with, you know, defund the police. Third, Jesus said this. He said there would be famines. According to the United Nations report, 21 million people are in crisis right now in 4 different countries. The Congo, Yemen, North Nigeria, and South Sudan. And then, fourth, Jesus pointed to earthquakes. Now, the worldearthquakes.org, which keeps track of all the earthquakes in the world, he says this, in the last 10 years, we've been averaging about 15,000 earthquakes every year. Now, they're keeping track of every little tremor. They're keeping track. And most of these are small, granted. But there's a lot of seismic things that are happening. Fifth, Jesus said lawlessness would increase. We have senseless shootings all over America. Again, with this whole push for defund the police, we have crime in our major cities up 200% in New York alone. Chicago and Baltimore are off the hook, can't even keep track of how many shootings they have every single weekend as progressives push defunding again the police. We have riots, we have looting, we have robberies, all hitting record numbers. Jesus also said in Luke 21:11 that in the last days, plagues and diseases would rise at an unprecedented rate. We've had what? In the last 20 years, we've had the West Nile virus. We've had mad cow disease. We've had the bird flu. We had the swine flu. Gee, we're running out of animals to name these things after, okay? And now we have coronavirus. Don't forget, 35 million people have died of AIDS globally. Now, there's still no cure for AIDS. We have drugs that can sustain you. But there is no cure for AIDS. And of course, you don't hear about AIDS hardly anymore because the gay lobby doesn't want it to be known because, you know, they just want to sweep that number under the carpet. But think about it, 35, and that's what's only reported, 35 million people dying from AIDS. That's still a major issue. Yes, Jesus said in the end, there would be wars, there would be famines, there would be earthquakes, and there would be diseases. Jesus also said in verse 37 and also in Luke 17 that they would be like in the days of Noah and in the days of Lot. And both those places, God destroyed everything. Obviously, we've looked at Noah's time. They embraced what? Wickedness. No one was staying married anymore. It was divorce. We see 52% of all marriages in America ending in divorce. We see sexual perversion in those cultures and society. That's what we see here today. Genesis 6:5 said the thoughts of man were wicked continually, which led God to say that he was sorry that he even made man, which caused his judgment to flood the earth, saving only this one family, Noah and his sons. And here we are now in the 21st century, and not much has changed. God also said in Daniel chapter 12, verse 4, that in the last days, man's knowledge would increase. Listen, they weren't vegetables back then. They weren't vegetables when you go back to the earliest man that we can trace. They weren't like cavemen. Yes, me don't know how to make toast. Okay, me, a caveman. No. They were building the pyramids back then. They were intelligent. How did they build this kind of stuff when they didn't have modern machinery? But they did. They were intelligent. But look at what's happened from the beginning of time all the way up to 150 years ago. Nothing really changed. But then 150 years ago, all of a sudden, things started changing. Why? Because we're in the last days, and man's knowledge started increasing. 100 years ago, some were producing cars and motorcycles and this and trains and all of these things. You know, 110, 120, 130 years ago, everything radically started changing. 50 years ago, oh my goodness, everything is insanely changing. Now, in the last 20 years, oh my goodness, technology, you can't even keep up with it. I remember when me and my wife got married, the thought of having cell phones, like that wasn't even a thought. Like it didn't even enter your mind that you'd be walking around, you could be anywhere and have a cell phone. Now, not only do we have cell phones, but we have smartphones. I mean, my phone, oh my goodness, I have every message I've ever taught since like 1998 on my phone. I mean, I can pull up hundreds of messages on my phone. I mean, it's like everything in my computer's in my phone. It's like the first computer that me and my wife bought, my phone has like 100 times the memory that our first computer had. It's insane where things are going. President Trump just said, hey, we're going to plant the American flag on Mars. And guess what? It's not out of the scope of, yeah, like, yeah, we're going to land on Mars and we're going to have people walking on Mars and land a flag. Why did Jesus say all of this? He is warning us like he warned Noah. Tell everyone that judgment is coming, that these are the signs of the times. Amen. Now, the Bible doesn't give us an exact date when Jesus is going to come back, but it started with this at the beginning of Matthew 24. He says, here's where it's going to start. He says, see the temple? Because they were all on the Mount of Olives, looking over the, you know, Kidron Valley, over to the Stonewall City of Jerusalem. And you can see the Temple Mount. Jerry, Anna, do you remember when we were in Israel and we were on the Mount of Olives and you just look right over there and there's the Dome of the Rock sitting there because the temple wasn't there anymore. But it's like, but they're going to rebuild the temple. We stood right where they're going to rebuild the temple because Revelation 11 says in the last days, the temple will be rebuilt. But there they were standing on the Mount of Olives with Jesus and saying, look at the temple. Isn't it so beautiful? And he says, not one stone will be left out with being out destroyed. And it was just 37 years after Jesus spoke those words that Rome came by being led by General Titus. And he came in and destroyed Israel. He destroyed Jerusalem. He burned it to the ground, chased all the Jews out of their own homeland in 70 AD. The Jews didn't want the Romans to come in and desecrate their temple. So they lit it on fire. And when they lit it on fire, it was burning inside. And all the gold that was all on the beams, because they had the thing pretty much, you know, soaked in gold inside. The gold ran down, seeped into the foundation of the stones. So the Romans, in order to retrieve all of the gold, tore the temple apart completely. When they tore the foundation stones, they threw them over the side of the southern wall. And then there, just like 40 years ago, they excavated that down and they found the original stones to the temple that Jesus would stand in. And those temple stones are still there to this day. I have a picture on my phone with me standing in front of them. And so again, all of these things happen. And you know, then the Bible says in Ezekiel 37 that in the last days, He will regather His people to their homeland again and He'll pour His Spirit out upon them. 1878 years after 70 AD, on May 14th, 1948, God gave His country back to His people again on May 14th, 1948. And that's why Israel stands as a nation once again, just like it says would happen in the last days. Well, with all of that, just to say, listen, there was a job that Noah had. We have the same job today because the earth will come and be destroyed again with God's judgment because of the rebellion of humanity, just like it was in Noah's day. So let's look at our first point, the recording of nations, as we read what we normally would skip, but we're going to take time to look at it. Genesis chapter 10, verse 1. Now these are the records of the generations of Shem, Ham, and Japheth, the sons of Noah, the sons and sons who were born to them after the flood. The sons of Japheth were Gomer and Magog and Madai and Javan and Tubal and Meshech and Tiras. The sons of Gomer were Ashkenaz and Rephath and Togarma. And the sons of Javan were Elisha and Tarshish and Kittim and Dodiam. From these, the coastlands of the nations were separated into the lands, everyone according to his language, according to their families, into the nations. Verse 6, the sons of Ham were Cush, Mizraim, Put, and Canaan. The sons of Cush were Seba and Havilah and Sabta and Rama and Sabtika. And the sons of Rama were Sheba and Dedan. Verse 8, now Cush became the father of Nimrod. He became a mighty one on the earth. He was a mighty hunter before the Lord. Therefore, it is said, like Nimrod, a mighty hunter before the Lord. Verse 10, the beginning of his kingdom was Babylon, Erech, and Akkad, and Calneh in the land of Shinar. From that land, he went forth to Assyria and built Nineveh and Rehoboth, and Calah and Rezin between Nineveh and Calah. That is the great city. So you can see there, we'll stop there. If you would have had that in your morning devotions, you would have been saying, that's nice. Let me go get on my scooter and take a ride. But Noah died in chapter 9, obviously. We looked at that last time. And I don't usually read a list of names in genealogy and butcher them like I butchered these. But these descendants of Noah here in chapter 10 is the beginning of the entire human race on planet Earth. Let's not forget, everyone was destroyed except for this one family. So we can trace all of our heritages right back to this moment. We all came through Noah's sons and his wives, which of course descended from Adam and Eve and their son Seth. So, which makes us, you guessed it, their descendants also. So think about that. Every human being on the face of the earth today is ultimately related. You know, look around us and say, I don't think so. You know, it's like, no, we've got people all over because Core Church is one of the most diverse churches you're ever going to see on the planet. So you're thinking like, man, there's people here that their ancestors are from every continent on planet Earth today. So you're thinking, no, I don't think we're all related, but yet we are. We're all made in the image of God, first of all. We know that. And that's why there's no room for any prejudice or any bigotry whatsoever. This knowledge can be very awe-inspiring, actually. I mean, think about that. Every great and mighty hero that's ever lived has come from the same roots as us. So today, we will see how and where all the different nationalities came from. Yet this by no means suggests that there is a brotherhood of man. Well, we've all been made in the image of God, so therefore we're all going to get to heaven one day. It might through many different roads that lead up to God, but you know, it doesn't matter which way you take, we're ultimately going to get back to where we began. And somehow all those roads will eventually lead to heaven. No. Why? Because just like we can all be traced back to Adam, we can also all be traced back to the fall of man, to where Adam and Eve ate of the forbidden fruit in the Garden of Eden, causing all of us to be born with a sin nature, just like the first couple, Adam and Eve. Once they fell, their DNA, very DNA inside of them, became tainted. So everyone born after them has a sin nature.
13: That is all the time we have for today's message. Thank you so much for joining us. We hope you feel encouraged to join us next time as we follow along in our series through the book of beginnings, Genesis. 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
2: 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All right, I've got either a really fun idea or it could be disastrous. Hey, I'm Katie Evans, and I'm thinking of teaching Buttercup to speak. Because every now and then she'll go, whoa, whoa, whoa. And I think it'd be cute for me to be able to get her to do that, you know, on her own. When she's not commanded, but when I direct her to, it'd be like, speak, whoa, whoa, whoa. So, I don't know. Could end up like when I taught her dance, which was just basically to jump up on me. I don't know. It's just fun. She's a smart girl. She loves learning new things. She has been loving her homework time, as I call it, where we are doing 30 minutes of training every single day. Every couple weeks, we meet with her personal, or not her personal trainer, her trainer. We've got a doggy trainer. I call it her doggy therapy. We are trying to get her to be more relaxed, be able to not be so stressed when we are out in public or have guests over. And she is doing so well. But I just, you know, I was like, what if I taught her to speak? I might regret it, but I may or may not have already started.
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14: 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So imagine we're 50 years from actually a cure from cancer, but you plug in all the research to AI and we're 50 days from that. 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
22: 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In today's episode, Pastor Brian continues a lesson from John 3:16. This is a passage that is so beloved because it so clearly explains the gospel message. God's love is so great that even with knowing our sin, he chose to send his son for us. 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And while you're there, look for Pastor Brian's book, The Multi-Generational Church Crisis. This compelling book asks the question of the church, what could be accomplished in the name of Christ if we could better understand each other? Let's hear now from Dr. Brian Chapel as he shares the second half of the lesson, The Gift That Lasts and Lasts.
23: We are going to be looking at John 3:16. Now, since we began the messages in John, some of you have been waiting for this very Sunday. Are we ever going to get to John 3:16? And the answer is yes. Why is John 3:16 so important to us? You know, we can tell amazing accounts of how this verse has been used in the life of the church, maybe in the life of our families. One of my favorite stories, actually I learned here about 5 years ago, Pastor Ben invited me to be here on a mission Sunday. And when I was speaking, I went during the Sunday school hour to one of the Sunday school classes and heard Nancy Urquhart, one of your missionaries, talk about the work of Wycliffe translators, the ones who translate the Bible into various nations around the world. And here's a story that she told. In Zimbabwe, there was a Wycliffe translator who worked for a number of years translating the New Testament, and going from his apartment to his office every day, he passed the same street side vendor whose business was rolling cigarettes. Well, day after day, the translator went past this man whose name was Gaborambi, and finally the work of the translation was done. So the translator knew he would be leaving the country, and he wanted to give to Gaborambi a gift, the fruit of his efforts. He wanted to give him a New Testament. Here was the problem. He knew how the paper pages would be used by the cigarette vendor. They would be rolled into cigarettes. And so, not wanting to be daunted by how he knew the pages would likely be used, the Wycliffe translator made an agreement with Gaborambi. I'm going to give you this Bible on this condition. You'll read each page before you smoke it. Gaborambi made the deal. Now, some years later, the Wycliffe translator was invited back to Zimbabwe to hear Christian leaders in Zimbabwe talk about the progress of the gospel in their nation. And one of the chief speakers at the banquet was who? Gaborambi. And here's what he said. He told people about the deal and the condition. And so he said, I smoke through Matthew. I smoke through Mark and Luke. And I smoke through John until I got to John 3:16. And then I sent my heart to heaven instead of the smoke. We love Genesis. We love John. Well, Genesis too. But we love John 3:16, and the reason we love it is because we recognize the gospel is there in such a nutshell, in such short form. But that becomes important to us not because it's just in short form, but because it comes with such power. If we wonder if it applies to us, if we wonder if we have wandered too far, that Jesus could still love us, John 3:16 answers. I'm going to ask that you stand. And because it's just one verse and so many of us know it so well, I'm going to ask that you do the scripture reading with me today as we stand together. Let's look on the screen and we'll repeat together. For God so loved the world that he gave his only Son, that whoever believes in him should not perish but have eternal life. Let's pray together. Heavenly Father, we praise you for the message of the gospel, that you have sent your Son to save us. We have already rejoiced this day as we recognize through the ministry of this church, many people, perhaps tens of thousands even now, are receiving the witness of the gospel. Some of us need that witness in our hearts, in our families, among our friends even now. And so as we say and now study these familiar words, we pray for the work of your Holy Spirit to open hearts, to enable all of us to understand and claim the Jesus who was given for us. This we pray in Jesus' name. Amen. Please be seated. Kathy and I have dear friends. He is a Jew in background who has become a Christian. And though he is a completed Jew, one who believes now in the Messiah in Christ, he still treasures his Jewish heritage. And so he talks about how his family ended up in the United States. They were driven from Russia generations ago by one of the czars. It was one of those pogroms, one of those oppressive movements in which there was a purging of the ethnic Jews as the Russians tried to drive them out of Russia. And at one particular time, the village in which our friends' forefathers were living had Russian troops descend upon it to find the Jews and to murder them. The family escaped by running into the woods outside the village. And as the Tsar's troops began to disperse into the woods to try to find the family, there was a child, an infant in the family that began to whimper. And the father, to save the family, put his child underwater so that the troops would not discover them. The innocent died to save the family.
0: But if all you think about is the family being saved, you have not understood the depth of the gospel that is being explained here. For if the parallel were true, the child dies not merely to save the family, but to save those who are pursuing the family. That's the gospel. While we were yet his enemies, Christ died for us. Wide, wide as the ocean, high as the heavens above, deep, deep as the deepest sea is my Savior's love. It's what we sing and don't even recognize the words anymore as we sing, "And can it be that God for me would die? I who him to death pursued. It was my sin that nailed him to the cross. It was my fault, my shame, my wickedness, my wrong. All it was about me is what was nailed him there." And the wonder of the gospel is that God's love was so great that he, knowing me and you, our sin, would nail his son to the cross, nonetheless sent his son. It is the message of the wonder of the gospel as God again leans over into the darkness of our world and says, "Don't you know? I would send my son from heaven to earth for you. I love you that much." And what we want to know, of course, is what that really does ultimately for us. Because if there is such a great heart with such a great gift, what's the impact for us? And what John 3:16 is saying is, you have a great hope. That by faith, you would be forever safe. The by faith, you understand, right? God so loved the world that he gave his only son that whoever believes in him would have eternal life. Now, what are we supposed to believe? Well, again, that's the message that just preceded last week. As there, John is telling us that Jesus says, even as Moses lifted up the serpent in the wilderness, so must the Son of Man be lifted up. The serpent was emblematic of the poison coming out of the lips of the people of God as they were complaining against the very God who had delivered them. And as Moses was now pleading to God, "How will we save them, Lord?" God says, "Put a serpent on the pole. You represent their sin in that serpent. And lift it up. And if they will face their sin, they'll be saved. If they'll really face it and believe I provided the means, they will be saved." Now Jesus is speaking to Nicodemus, and he says these very same words. As Moses lifted up the serpent in the wilderness, so must the Son of Man be lifted up. Which is saying this, in order to believe in Jesus, what that actually means is you must believe that Jesus was sent for you and was sin for you. That God sent his own son, and his very purpose was to die upon that cross so that when you face the cross and all the images that we know are so awful even to consider, the thorns on the brow, the nails on the hands, the blood pooled beneath him, to actually believe that is the penalty for my sin on him. God made him who knew no sin to be sin for me. If that's what I believe, it's kind of undoing a lot of what religion tends to teach for a biblical faith instead. I mean, what we tend to think makes us right with God is belief in our religious background. I'm from a good family. I'm from a good church. I belong to a good denomination, whatever that is. But background is not pointed to here. Well, maybe my faith is in some ritual. I was baptized. I became a member of a church. Of course, our belief is not in a ritual that leads to eternal life. Well, maybe it's in some performance. After all, in the ancient religions, you know, you sometimes had to mutilate your own body or climb some mountain or go on some long pilgrimage, do some amazing feat. Of course, that's not belief in him either. That's belief in your performance. Sometimes we think it's belief in just having the right frame of mind. I'll have enough faith. I mean, really good, high quality faith. But listen, if your faith is in your faith, that's just another form of faith in you.
1: 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It may seem hard for younger Christians to believe, but people over 50 were raised during an era when 90% of Americans identified as Christian. These older believers were once part of a majority group that understood the mission of the church was to take control of our culture, to halt its evils. At the same time, Christians under 50 have lived their entire lives perceiving themselves as a minority that needs to make credible their faith to a secular, pluralistic culture. These distinct experiences and perceptions have a profound impact on the priorities different generations have for church ministry. It's no wonder that younger and older believers don't always see eye to eye. In his new book, The Multigenerational Church Crisis, Dr. Brian Chappell asks the question,

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1: At the misfortune of trying to go up a mountain with her. I mean, this little antelope is, she's going, and we're just trying to make it. But at some point, as she got toward the top of the climb, she stepped wrong off a rock, badly sprained her ankle, and despite all of her ability, all of her strength, could make it no further and certainly could not make it down. Her dad was with us, huffing and puffing to keep up with her. And finally, as we got up to her and we recognized we were going to have to carry her down, her dad offered. Now, listen, all of us offered, but she didn't want the sweaty backs of any of the other men. She only wanted her dad. Now, Abby could have just said, Dad, I believe you can carry me down. I mean, I think you can do it. But ultimately, that would not get her down. Ultimately, what she had to do is submit herself to letting her dad pick her up and get on his back and let him carry her. Her dependence totally on him. Not her energy, not her effort, not her background, not all the great wind and strength that she had. She had to depend upon another. And when she did, his destination became hers. That's what happens here too. If you believe in him, you will not perish, but have eternal life. Jesus died on the cross, but then what happened? He rose again and is even now at the right hand of the Father of glory. And that same Jesus is saying to you and to me, if you will depend upon me, not your ability, not your strength, not your ritual, if it's total dependence upon me, you believe I was sent for you and I was sinned for you, taking the penalty that you deserve upon a cross. When you believe that, then my destination is your destination, and that is eternity. And that means totally loved by God. That means not only totally loved, but the corruptions of our sin with we are with God put behind us. No more sin, no more suffering, no more disease, no more illness. Tears gone, pain gone, reunited with loved ones. It is the promise of heaven itself. As when God says, when the husk of this body, this mortal body dies, nonetheless, our souls are made right with God and we are united with him forever. You shall not perish. I'm not saying the body doesn't go in the grave, but the spirit that God gives us unites with him. And at the resurrection, we are made one with him, whole and pure and right forever. And that is the promise to those who are suffering from sin and from disease and hurt and grief and shame. God is saying, I will make this right. He is looking over into the darkness of our world, whether it's the darkness of our guilt, the darkness of our shame, the darkness of our grief. And he says, don't you know that I would move heaven and earth to help you? That is how much I love you. And that's exactly what he did. He helped us by giving his own son to make us right with himself as we believe in him. He was sent for me. He became sin for me so that I might be with him forever. What difference does it make? You have to think of your own life circumstance to know. I think of friends and ours. A few years ago, it was right after Christmas, and Margie, our friend, put out at the end of her driveway all the Christmas trash. And Sam, the recycling man, came, saw the big load, went and knocked on the door and said, Miss Margie, too much. She went to the end of the drive with him. Oh, Sam, please, would you please take it? Finally, he said, okay, Miss Margie, I'll take it. God bless you, Sam, she said. He cocked his head. He said, Miss Margie, are you a Christian? She said, yes. He said,

0: Isn't it great to be a Christian? It doesn't matter what you drive, doesn't matter what you've done, doesn't matter what your background is, you are with Jesus and you're going to be with Jesus forever. She said, that really is great. She said, you know, I believe that. I wish my husband did. Because he's dying of cancer. Sam, the recycling man, there at the end of the driveway said, well then, Miss Margie, we're going to have to pray for him. And he put one hand on her shoulder, and he lifted up another hand to heaven, and he began to pray for Miss Margie's husband, even as the neighbors drove by. Margie would look up every now and then, wonder what they were thinking. And then she wondered what Doug was thinking when he came out of the house to go to the end of the driveway to collect the paper. Sam spoke to Doug. Mr. Doug, I don't know where your heart is, but I hope you will receive Jesus Christ as your Savior, because he will make you right with God forever. And you will have eternal life no matter what happens on this earth. Nothing more was said in that meeting. A few weeks later, Doug died and went to heaven because he had believed in Jesus and named him as his Savior. A lifetime without Jesus. A lifetime lived for self, but even in his dying, recognized. Wide, wide is the ocean. High is the heavens above. Deep, deep as the deepest sea is my Savior's love. I, though so unworthy, still am a child of his care. For his word teaches me that his love reaches me everywhere. It's God's great offer to you even this day. Do you recognize the things that would separate you from God? Do you recognize the things that would say, listen, there's no reason he should care for me, that he should give his son for me? But even in saying so, be willing to say, I believe he was sent for me and he was sin for me so that I could be right with God now and forever. If that is what you believe, then God says, you are mine. And when that happens, you have eternal life in Jesus Christ now and forever. Can you believe this? Heaven starts now. Really, if there's no end, if you know that you're secure and your sins are gone, heaven starts now. There may still be a few hurdles here, some difficult things to go through. But if you are secure in him, forever safe, you are his, and he is yours forever.
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3: Been reading a lot in the Bible about love lately. Hey, I am Katie Evans. Maybe it's serendipitous. Maybe it's because there's just so many verses about God's love in the Bible. But I've been doing a little bit of Bible studying, hanging out in the Word with the Lord. And today it was 1 John 4:19 through 21. It says, we love because he loved us. Whoever claims to love God yet hates a brother or sister is a liar. For whoever does not love their brother or sister whom they have seen cannot love God whom they have not seen. And he has given us this command. Anyone who loves God must also love their brother and sister. And they don't just mean family. No, this is me now. This is me, Katie, not John. It's not just your blood relation, brothers and sisters. It's your brothers and sisters in the Lord. It is your neighbors. We are called to love one another. We love because he loved us first. I love that line. And that is 1 John 4:19-21. But we love because he loved us first. That's 1 John 4:19.
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13: God has determined all of this beforehand, that we should be holy, yes, that we should be blameless, yes, but also this, we know from Romans 8:29 that we are adopted into the family of God. That's one of his purposes for predestination, that we've all been adopted. That's good news.
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12: On today's edition of Real Life Radio, Pastor Jack continues now in his series called The Book of Ephesians and a message titled, We Have Been Chosen in Christ, Part 2. Ephesians is, of course, a letter the Apostle Paul wrote from prison to the church in Ephesus, showing every believer who they really are in Christ. And here, Paul reveals that long before we ever chose God, God, in His love, had already chosen us. You see, before the world was ever formed, God knew you, and He set His love upon you. That means that you're not an accident or an afterthought. You're chosen, you're accepted, and you belong to Him. So today, Pastor Jack teaches that God's foreknowledge is a gift meant to bring us peace, not fear. He knew every choice we'd make, and in His love, He knew those who would come to Christ or reject Him. Now with his message called, We Have Been Chosen in Christ, Part 2, here's pastor and Bible teacher, Jack Hibbs.
13: We come before You in Jesus' name, and Lord, we would ask, Lord, that You would inhabit the praises of Your people, and God, that You would open forth Your words to our hearts. That, Lord, out of Your truth, we'd behold sweet and precious and holy things. And so, Father, we ask this in Jesus' name, amen. All right, why don't you grab your Bibles this evening and open them to the book of Ephesians. Ephesians chapter 1 tonight, and we're studying really what is called part 2 of We Have Been Chosen in Christ. Ephesians chapter 1, and we're in verses 5 and 6 tonight, and we are talking about having been chosen in Christ and what it means and the security that it can bring to us. And so Paul tells us here, he says, having predestined us to adoption as sons by Jesus Christ to Himself, according to the good pleasure of His will, to the praise of the glory of His grace, by which He has made us accepted in the Beloved, that is Jesus Christ. And here we're talking about the doctrine of predestination. You mention that word and people begin to get a little uneasy. I can't begin to imagine why that's the case when the Bible clearly reveals to us that it is a doctrine that God has revealed in the Word. It's throughout various portions of Scripture. Here in Ephesians, it's in the book of Romans that we saw last week and we'll see again. And in fact, in Romans chapter 8, verses 28 and 29, Paul says there, and we know that all things work together for good to those who love God, to those who are the called according to His purpose. And why is that the case? Because verse 29 says, for whom He foreknew, He also predestined. And by the way, it is a prerogative of God. Foreknowledge is only of God. God holds that capacity. Jesus exercised foreknowledge in John chapter 14, verse 29. Jesus there says, I have now told you these things before they come to pass, that when they do come to pass, you might believe. And that is Jesus there in the things that He had told the disciples, what were just about to happen. Jesus said these things in advance, knowing what they were, and knowing that by people knowing something in advance with great detail, they would come to believe. In fact, that's one of the strong arguments for prophecy. But what if I were to tell you right now that in a matter of moments, an airplane's going to come landing down on the roof of this building? And it would be a terrible event. You might say, well, you're crazy, Jack. Well, hopefully I would be crazy, yes. We wouldn't want to be here. But if I had a tendency to be accurate, maybe 100%, as the Bible is, because God, knowing what's coming, tells us in advance, you might get a little nervous. What if I were to tell you that a guy's going to come running through the church or walking into the church and he would have a Russian hat on and a Hebrew prayer shawl, and he'd be a big man, a Hawaiian man. That's foreknowledge. What would you think if such a thing happened? Oh, and look. Now, a big Hawaiian just walked in wearing a prayer shawl and a Russian hat. Now, how did I know that that was going to happen? I had something that you didn't have. I had foreknowledge. I knew it was coming. And you are shaking your head going, I can't believe he did this in the middle of a church service. He knows what's going to happen before it happens. And when he says to us, I am the God that inhabits eternity, I have written the end from the beginning from the end, so that when these things come to pass, you might believe. He is doing that for us, for our comfort, for our peace. He has given us, as the Bible says, great and precious promises. Why? Because promises are for future events in our lives. What good is it if I give you a promise or you give me a promise, but it never is dependent upon? The very structure to a promise presupposes I might need it. Are you with me? If you make somebody a promise, they're going to be hanging on in hope that they can lean on you or they can expect you to be there. God says, I know what's going to come, and in fact, I have in my foreknowledge, I have predestined you to become sons of God. You can fight with that. You can kick your heels and get all wiggy about that and think, well, if he's predestined some for heaven, that means he must have prepared some for hell. And that's not what the Bible teaches. The Bible says in God's foreknowledge and exclusively in his foreknowledge, that is before time ever began, God knew those that would be his. And those that choose not to follow God, unfortunately, have chosen their own destiny. It is not to the blame of God. God creates no one for destruction. And yet there's a lot of people going around talking about that, and we'll touch on that lightly a little bit as we get into this. But the word foreknowledge, very important. In fact, in your notes or in your Bible, you ought to move up back to verse 4 just a moment. And we are going to heavily lean on verse 4, the last two words at the very end anyway. It says there, just as he chose us in him, that is Jesus, before the foundation of the world, that we should be holy and without blame before him in love. Now, most Greek scholars believe that verse 5 actually starts like this. In love, having predestined us. Isn't that great? So you got to put a parenthesis around there because a lot of people struggle with it. And I love it. In love, he has predestined us. And that is absolutely biblically accurate. It's true because God does it in love. Predestination, based upon foreknowledge. The word foreknowledge meaning that God knew beforehand, having a knowledge of the event prior to its happening. It means to ordain based upon foreknowledge. And this fantastic word of predestination is based upon God's foreknowledge or the election of his own, and he's to make them holy. In verse 4, it says that he's chosen us in him, that is Jesus, before the world was ever formed. Number one, that we should be holy. Isn't that encouraging? Are you struggling with sin? Are you in a Christian battle or warfare? Well, number one, God has chosen you. If you're a Christian tonight and you can say that, the number one victory already had is that you are holy. You have been taken from the world and set apart to God. That's what that word holy means, set aside. And you have been ordained for God's purposes. You are holy. Doesn't mean you glow at night. Doesn't mean you glow in the daytime. Doesn't mean there's a little halo or there's an aura about you. You ever have somebody come up and say, you know, there's such a strong aura around you. Well, that has nothing to do with being holy. Holy is God says you're holy. And you're just as holy if you gave your heart to the Lord last Sunday as Billy Graham is tonight. Isn't that amazing? He's not more holy. He's just as holy as you are. Isn't that great? I love that. I need that bad. The second thing in verse 4 is that we are without blame before him in love. That means nobody can bring anything against us. Man, do we believe this? If we believe this, we would get Pentecostal on the spot. How many people in your life pick on you? Man, you know what? You're overweight. Oh, man, now you're too skinny. You're too short. You're too tall. Can't you do a good job? Come on. You're always late. No, you always stay late. And it's just, forget it. It's nuts. It's crazy. And God says, you're blameless before me. All because of Christ Jesus. And we're going to see what kind of effect that should have upon our lives in a moment. God has determined all of this beforehand that we should be holy, yes. That we should be blameless, yes. But also this, we know from Romans 8:29 that we are adopted into the family of God. That's one of His purposes for predestination, that we've all been adopted. That's good news. And the second thing is Romans 8:29 and 30, it says that we're to be conformed to the image of His Son. That's why you're having a rough time today. That's why you're having a rough Christian experience, possibly. We used to warn people when they used to come to the home Bible study. Oh, nice to meet you. What's your name? John. Oh, nice to meet you, John. Hey, I'm not kidding. Ask somebody who was there. We'd pull people aside and say, you sure you want to come to this home fellowship? Then when we started across the street in Unit 14, you sure you want to come to this church? Because every time somebody would say, oh man, we found our home, their life would explode. And the reason why that's true, it's not because we're jinxed, it's because if you open the Bible and read the Bible, God is going to be molding and shaping you into the image of His Son, but Satan, the enemy, will not let that go unchallenged. That's why, listen, it's much easier to check out, tune out, drop out, and go to a place where the Word's not being proclaimed, and you just kind of exist, and it'll be much smoother for you for now.
16: 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And now, let's get back to today's message. Once again, here's Pastor Jack.
13: Predestination. He says right here, in love, having predestined us. Jot it down in your notes. Predestination involves a choice on God's part. It involves a choice on God's part. Number two, it is determined by Him in love. That's what it says in verse 5, technically, at the end of verse 4. It's been determined in love. And sneak way ahead, months ahead, to verse 13. And look where it says, in Him you also trusted after you heard the word of truth, the gospel of your salvation, in whom also, having believed, you were sealed with the Holy Spirit of promise. You know what that verse means? That verse clearly teaches that it involves a choice on man's part. Predestination, that is God's foreknowledge, Him working in the lives of those whom He knew would come to receive Him in your time, in your life. The announcement goes out to the world, come. God knew that you would choose Christ whenever you did. God also knew, before time was ever created, those who would reject Him. In God's foreknowledge, He predestined those of you who would accept Christ to make that commitment in Him and to believe in Him. He knew that in advance. And so because that's true, He has been working in your life before you were ever born. It's amazing. Why? God's foreknowledge. Why? Because He's predestined us to be transformed or formed into the image, conformed into the image of His Son. Well, how does that happen? Your whole life. BC, before Christ, and after Christ. He's been working in you. But it depends in some aspect upon man's choosing. Why do you say that? Does that mean we have some power over us getting saved or not? God saves us, but we respond to His invitation. Does that mean we get any credit? No, because in His foreknowledge, in predestinating us, we respond to the opportunity. He knew it, so He brings the invitation to us. Do you see that? In other words, He could have played hardball and never given us the invitation at all. Some of you look like you're about ready to have a heart attack. Remember the old thing about the parade? You've heard it 1,000 times. It works perfect. The guy on the corner, remember that? Y'all remember that. Does anybody not remember that? Okay, for you. Here it is. If we go to Pasadena and we stand on the corner of Colorado and another street and Sierra Madre, and then another street, as the parade begins, though we may be a mile apart and I'm waiting for the parade to come, it's just now passing in front of you. And I hear it on the radio. I've got Bob Eubanks on there and I'm listening to whatever her other name is with the red hair, and they're coming. And they're coming. And you see the parade coming. You see it there and you see it going. And I'm calling you on your cellular phone. I'm saying, has the McDonald's float been by? Yeah, I've already seen it. I haven't seen it yet. Well, keep looking, because my past is still your future. Okay, I'm waiting. Here comes the McDonald's float. It's ancient history to you down the street, but now it's the present moment for me. Now that's a real problem, because we live in time. But a very poor analogy is God gets over the parade in a helicopter and he sees it in front of you, in front of me. He sees the parade from the beginning to the very end. He sees the guy with the poop scoopers behind the horses. He sees the whole thing and he sees the cleanup crew and he saw the guys lay down the tape before the parade ever started. It's all one moment with him. And because that's true, God knew in advance, because time is all done with him, who would choose him. And those who would choose him, he's predestined to be conformed to the image of his son. Now you can freak out about that, or you can just full on receive it and say, amen. You go, God. I love it. This is great. And we'll enjoy that. In God's sovereignty, though that be all true, he has provided man with the responsibility of choice. Everybody wants choice. God says, well, I've given you a choice. But remember, like we mentioned last week, we will be held responsible for our choices. But God in his sovereign creative powers has given man the ability to choose, to agree or disagree with God, with what God does. And you look at the Garden of Eden, you've got Adam and Eve there. And the whole thing about predestination, did God know they were going to fail? Yes. Did God make them fail? No. But because God knew they were going to blow it, because he gave them the free moral agency of choice, God built in a redemptive factor, and that is he set two angels. Wasn't it two angels? An angel. At least two. One, two. Anyway, with a flaming sword to guard the tree of life after they had fallen. Because if they would have gone over there and eaten that fruit, and then they would have run over and said, you know, we've blown the whole day, let's just go for it all the way, and run over and eaten the tree of life, then you and I never would have been able to have been redeemed. That's why God sent an angel to protect that tree. If they would have eaten that fruit, they would have been experiencing an eternal existence of death, spiritual death. And we never would have been born again. We could have never been saved. Why? Because God's engineered choice into the factor. And that's an important thing. First point, look at the end. Verse 4, we'll touch on it for a moment. First point, the believer's peace of mind. It says here, in love. And this is the truth of predestination. It is done in love. It says, just as he chose us in him before the foundation of the world, that we should be holy and without blame before him in love, predestination is accomplished and worked out in God's heart through love. Listen, it was determined before time began. We've made that clear. It has been based upon God's foreknowledge. You understand that. It is not, though, without man's responsibility. Evangelism, to be evangelism, must have a double-edged sword, people. Does the Bible tell us to go out and evangelize? Yes. If the 5 points of Calvinism, let's say, are true, then why evangelize? The 5 points of Calvinism basically says in a nutshell, you know what? God knows those who are coming. He's foreordained them. And it doesn't matter what you do, they're going to come. They're just going to come. And unfortunately, by the way, I hold the 3 points of the 5-point view. I disagree with 2 of them. And I'll talk about that in a minute. But the fact is, Jesus has told us to evangelize. If everything has been set, predetermined, then why evangelize at all? Let's just, you know, check out and go watch a movie, or, you know, play golf in the flood or whatever we do. Why do it? But Jesus says, go out into all the world, listen, all the world, and preach the gospel to how many creatures? All of them. Charles Spurgeon used to practice preaching to cows based upon that verse. He would practice, stand on a fence and preach to cows. And somebody said, "You're nuts. What are you doing?" He says, "I'm preaching to all creatures." All. All in the Greek means all in the English. It means all. But there's a responsibility for us to evangelize, God says so, and there is also a responsibility to those who hear the message to respond. Billy Graham says that if he presents the true gospel of Christ, he never worries about decisions being made. He said he does not care if a hand goes up or not. He knows that he said he's faithful to preach the gospel, decisions will be made. Some yes, some no. Maybe all of them will be no, maybe all of them will be yes. His responsibility is to preach the gospel. In 2 Corinthians 2:14, you ought to jot this down next to your margin. It's an amazing verse. Strange verse. 2 Corinthians 2:14 says, "Now thanks be to God who always leads us in triumph in Christ and through us diffuses the fragrance of His knowledge in every place. For we are to God the fragrance of Christ among those who are being saved." Isn't that amazing? We're perfumed to God among those who are being saved. God loves evangelism. And among those who are perishing. Verse 16 says, "To the one we are the aroma of death leading to death. And to the other we are the aroma of life leading to life." Isn't that amazing? In other words, the gospel goes out and some respond to everlasting life. Some reject to everlasting destruction. And whose choice is that? It is not God's. In Hebrews 3:7, the apostle says there, "As the Holy Spirit says, today if you will hear His voice, do not harden your heart as in the day of rebellion." Why does he say that? Because when we give the gospel out to people, because predestination's true and God is sovereign in His love, we have to make it clear that you should not receive the message of the gospel in vain. There may be people, in fact, I know that there's people who traffic in and out of this church on Sundays and Wednesdays who are not born again. And yet they're so faithful to come. They don't agree with the gospel. And what they do not know is that every time an opportunity is provided for them to choose Christ, they reject. It becomes harder for them to ever come to faith in Christ. Now, are they predestined by God or are they not? That's not for me to determine. It's not for me to care. Your responsibility and mine is to give forth the word and let the chips, so to speak, land where they may. God makes the decision on that.
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3: The weekends are great for, well, doing stuff around the house. Hey, I am Katie Evans, and this past weekend I did have stuff to do around the house. Namely, I needed to do some laundry, strip the bed, remake it, all that good stuff. And sometimes I will take Buttercup to daycare, but we had already gone for like a great big hike, so I was like, okay, you know what? It's fine. She'll be fine. But for some extra incentive for her to stay in, well, one place, I went and got one of those Red Barn phones. Now, I don't know if you listen to the pet show, Sister Station KRLA, but got put onto Red Barn, and this is not a sponsored thing, but Red Barn, if you're out there, my girl loves your treats. Anyway, they are the big old bones filled with like a peanut butter type thing. Give her those and she'll be set for a while. Well, I went downstairs and she was sitting on the bed chewing on that bone. All right, cool. I go downstairs, put the stuff in the wash, take the stuff out of the dryer. By the time I come back, I am laughing because somehow she has halfway stripped the bed herself. I don't know. Her bone must have fallen or gotten wrapped up in the blanket. And yeah, the blanket got pulled off. She wasn't chewing on it, which was good. But thanks, Buttercup. And thanks, Red Barn, for help with the chores.
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16: 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We're so glad you're here to listen. 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
20: The book of Proverbs will provide God's direction, His insight. It's like a leader's training course. It's a guide to how to prosper, how to have a family that flourishes, to help your relationships improve. The book of Proverbs will help you navigate the theater of the absurd. We live in a very, very confusing time. We do. It's ungodliness and wickedness and immorality has become so prevalent. The spirit of the world is so real amongst us that things that are just absurd are celebrated as normal. Like we have people with great education and medical degrees and a lot of influence, a lot of power going, I don't know how to define a woman. I'm like, well, find a farmer. Let's go someplace in the world with less sophistication. They can give you the answer to that. I mean, we're living in this bizarre, and the book of Proverbs will help you navigate. Now, it won't always make it easy because you may find yourself standing against something that has a great deal of cultural momentum, but I would rather be God smart than be have my life defined by conventional wisdom. Amen. I mean, we're watching some things right now that are not just unsettling, they're indicative of our future. Again, if you know the ending at the beginning, there's some behaviors you can watch and you go, oh, that is not going to end well. That is not going to end well. We are devaluing human life. In such a rapid way that I don't know how we escape the judgment of God unless there is a remarkable expression of change in the hearts of God's people. It's staggering to me. We watched a couple of weeks ago, a governor in the United States of America sign a bill that said you could end the life of a child at any point up until the moment of delivery. Filled with a room of people cheering while they signed it. And that's the 10th state to make that statement. Since the Dobbs decision in the Supreme Court that said there was no constitutional right to an abortion, the abortion rates have gone up. And the body of Christ, the body of Christ is more divided over the topic of abortion than at any time in my lifetime. And the root of that debate at this point in time is women shouldn't have any liability around it. Excuse me. So now we have someone on trial who murdered their children and acknowledges it. And we're ambivalent, we're confused as to how we should respond, how we should feel. Folks, it's evil. The devaluing of human life to the point that now we're not just confused about a child in the womb. Now we're confused about children. And this isn't new. We shouldn't be surprised. In the last administration, in the last handful of years, more than 400,000 children were trafficked across our border. 400,000. We can't behave like this and think we will miss the judgment of God. We have to use our voices. We were told that it was compassionate to have an open border. We're a nation of immigrants. I'm all for immigration. I truly am. I think immigration is a wonderful thing. But creating a system where hundreds of thousands of children are trafficked is evil. If a baby 2 or 3 weeks or a month or two in front of delivery is not valuable, then close the NIC units. What is wrong with us? The book of Proverbs. We can be God smart if we care enough to read it a chapter a day. Most of the chapters don't have 30 verses in it. 5 minutes will catch almost any chapter in Proverbs if you read it at an average speed. Let's begin to read and say, God, help me grow wiser in your sight. Help me grow wise in your sight. Proverbs 1, verse 23. It says, if you had responded to my rebuke, I would have poured out my heart to you and made my thoughts known to you. What an amazing promise. God said, if you'll respond to me, I'll pour out my heart. I'll make my thoughts known to you. That's amazing. God said he'll help us know what he thinks about this world we live in. Most of us have people we care about their opinions, influencers, somebody. You follow or listen to or track. You want to know what they think about this or what they think about that. God said he'll pour out his heart to you. He didn't say to PhDs or professional Christians. He said, if you'll respond to my rebuke, that's interesting to me that the trigger that opens the door for God responding to us is we're willing to say, I probably could be different. But since you rejected me when I called, and no one gave heed when I stretched out my hands. That you weren't interested. You were indifferent. Since you ignored all my advice and you wouldn't accept my rebuke, I in turn will laugh at your disaster. I will mock when calamity overtakes you. I don't want to live in that place. I don't want to visit that. I don't want that to be my circumstance. Look at chapter 2. If you'll accept my words and store up my commands within you, if you'll turn your ear to wisdom and apply your heart to understanding, then you'll understand the fear of the Lord and find the knowledge of God. For the Lord gives wisdom. He didn't say you earn. He'll give you wisdom. And from his mouth come knowledge and understanding. He holds victory in store for the upright. He's a shield to those whose walk is blameless. He guards the course of the just. He protects the way of his faithful ones. Did you hear the language? If we'll respond to God, he'll hold victory for us. He's a shield for us. He guards us. He protects us. Amen. And what's on the other side of that? Not just freedom, but we'll understand what is right and just and fair. Every good path. I was having a conversation with a friend this week. We were talking about IT and all the changes in AI, tracking and flock cameras and all the stuff. And then the comment was, you know, it's really not hard any longer to imagine the world that the Bible describes, where it's easy, we could be shut out of commerce and that it'll just be simpler. You won't have to worry about your accounts being hacked or your credit card being stolen. That you just need a mark, a chip or a mark or some way of identifying yourself, and we'll scan it, and then you've got access to all the marks, all the markets. And then someone made the comment that, well, none of the Christians will do that. And we sat there a minute and I said, well, I don't agree. See, in my opinion, if you won't use your voice and your influence for the kingdom of God now, there's no chance you'll stand up later. Because the pressure will increase. By the time we get to that point, The only way to feed your family will be to participate in the system. The only way to provide for your children or your grandchildren or whoever you feel responsible for will be to participate in the system. I mean, right now there's some ostracism. You might get labeled or you might forfeit something, but that pressure will ratchet up exponentially by the time we get to that place. She's standing for truth. Being God smart is not some place you arrive at, just poof. It's because you have a desire in your heart. You've accepted the words of God. You've stored up his commands. You've turned your ear. You've applied your heart. Folks, now is the day, the Bible says, of salvation. Today's the day to choose the Lord. Today's the day to say, God, more than I want to be anything else, I want to be wise in your sight. Today. So, well, I might forfeit. You might. Not just might, you will. Jesus said, I came to bring division even within households.
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20: I've got a new book, Let's Pray for America. It's 30 prayers to shape our future. It's an election year, lots of voices, a lot of clutter. We always focus on what we can do. Well, I want you to vote, but more importantly, I want you to pray. So we prepared this book to give you 30 prayers to shape these next few weeks, and I believe invite God to shape our future. Take a copy, share it with your friends, order some others. If we'll pray, we'll see God's outcomes this year in real time. God's moving in the earth. Let's join him.
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20: Pursuit of God. See, I want to suggest that knowing God is not a destination. It's not like a merit badge you get. I passed my life-saving course, and I got the merit badge. Knowing God is more of a lifestyle. It's a mindset. It's a longing for the things of God. Amen. I don't understand it as an experience that is realized or a fact that is obtained or a destination that is secured. To me, it's far more of a daily response, an expression of determination, a submission to God's will. And what that means when you're 12 is different than what it means when you're 22 or 42 or 72. A willingness to submit to the will of God. A longing to be pleasing to him. It's important. It's not irrelevant. It's not secondary. It's not something that the ungodly should be concerned with. It's the heart of our lives. It is the expression of being God smart. Look at Isaiah 55. Seek the Lord while he may be found. Call on him while he's near. Let the wicked forsake his way and the evil man his thoughts. What's it mean to seek the Lord? Well, it begins by forsaking anything that you know that isn't pleasing to the Lord. It's not complicated. If it's a part of your portfolio and you know it isn't pleasing to the Lord, change. Well, we would rather have a Bible study on the meaning of Greek words for worship. And I'm okay with the Bible study. They're kind of fun to me to learn new words and verb tenses and such. But at the end of the day, seeking the Lord is about walking in integrity and uprightness for the truth that you know. Because it really isn't incumbent upon God to give us any further insight or revelation until we respond in obedience to the place that we are. Let him turn to the Lord and he'll have mercy on him, and to our God, for he'll freely pardon. What a wonderful promise that if you aren't walking in the fullness of the truth,

0: When someone you love is hurting, what do? We're often quick to say, if there's anything I can do, just let me know. 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
1: Father, that what was distasteful to him, what seemed unacceptable to him, what caused him to sweat great drops of blood, he said, I'll do even that if it pleases you. See, most of my debates with God are about when he's not pleasing me. But then Paul goes on to say, I don't consider myself yet to have taken hold of it. But one thing I do, forgetting what is behind and straining toward what is ahead, I press on toward the goal to win the prize for which God has called me heavenward in Christ Jesus. I don't consider myself to have accomplished all of this. He's been on multiple mission trips. He's helped plant churches in many, many places. He's the most remarkable advocate for the gospel of his generation. And he said, one thing I do, I'm pushing ahead. Which I don't believe we should capitulate to evil and say, well, you know, it's the last days. I know it's our last days. And I don't intend for my last days to be characterized by an unparalleled expression of ungodliness. Let's determine to be a voice crying in the wilderness. Repent. The book of Proverbs brings such clarity to the behaviors we should embrace and the ones we should reject. And in case you're not sure, it tells you the outcome if you make a choice towards ungodliness. It tells you the outcomes of sexual immorality. It says your wealth will be given to others and your strength will dissipate. And at the end of your life, you'll be brokenhearted because you rejected God's boundaries around sexuality. The book of Proverbs says it so plainly. Now, we're not always great at taking instruction, but it is so wonderful that to have that, somebody cares about us enough to give us that kind of direction. It's a gift. I want to contrast that with something. Deuteronomy 29:29 says, the secret things belong to the Lord our God, but the things revealed belong to us and to our children forever, that we may follow all the words of this law. Before you turn the page, there's two categories introduced there with regard to the knowledge of God. There are things that are labeled as secret, which means they're unknowable. The secret things belong to the Lord our God. The second category is the things that are revealed. Revealed by whom? By God. And they belong to us and to our children forever, that we may follow all the words of this law. First of all, I don't believe being godly is out of date. I don't consider it to be quaint or from another generation. I don't believe we've become so sophisticated, so enlightened, so technologically advanced that we've outgrown God. You have to say it out loud because you have to process it because there's a lot of pressures in us that will say that. Well, marriage is such an old-fashioned idea. As if God is caught off guard by immorality. Do you think the 21st century is the first edition of immoral humanity? You have to really have a very limited knowledge of human history to believe that. Christianity delivered us from paganism and demonism and the horrific things that human beings will do to one another if it's unchecked by the Spirit of God. It lifted us out of the mire and the violence and the degradation that we brought upon one another. And now we want to pretend like stepping back into paganism and darkness and demonism is enlightened. You understand that comes from the pit, and it's only possible because the people of God are rejected.

0: I'd rather continue to rejoice instead of complaining. Oh, God, they don't want to work with me. No, I forget that. I'm going to work with people who want to work with me. We're going to give God all the glory, and we're going to march up. Like I told I have Operation American Dream in the book. This is about America and blessing this nation. This, you know, I'm thankful to I've been in the military, and for the titles I have, I'm very thankful. Hmm. And I can get up in the morning and say, thank you, thank you, thank you. That's what I do. I belong to a prayer group. For the first half an hour, I'll get up every morning at 6:30 just saying, thank you, Jesus. You got to get with that. You got to say thank you regardless of what you're going through.
1: Right. Amen. Exactly. Well, before we go to a break, I wanted to share with you one thing, Bruce. Okay, we're coming close to the break time. The one thing I wanted to share with you was, and I kept hearing you say, Carson is moving forward, and
0: oh my God,
1: and Compton is
0: my body.
1: And Compton is closed, is what I'm hearing you say. So the reason why
2: closed. Oh, closed.
1: By God. Because when God's in it, then it's easy and it flows and doors start flying open and you have favor. But when it's not the will of God, even if you think you're fighting man and principalities over the strongholds in the city, sometimes God says no, and sometimes he says wait. And right now, I'm just sensing in the Holy Ghost that right now, for right now, however long right now is, Compton is closed, and it's okay. And we just have to accept that right now, it's okay. But that doesn't mean that people from Compton can't come into Carson. It doesn't mean that people from Compton won't hear of God's salvation plan. It doesn't mean that the children won't have the opportunity. So we will be agreeing with you in prayer over Carson. And that definitely seems to be the will of God right now. The will of God right now. And I'm sorry, Bruce, either we're going to have to let you go or we'll have to put you on hold, but we have to go to a break now.
0: Okay, I'll hold.
1: Okay, okay, great.
2: Okay. Amen. Our toll-free number is 888-995-5552. We did have a call on line one.
1: It was Beatrice.
2: Beatrice, if you can, give us a call back. We were going to put you up after this call. But again, 888-995-5552. We're going to take a break and we'll be right back.
1: Amen.

0: The Break of Dawn Prayer Hour was live and sponsored by Acts 238 Ministry and Dawn of Revival Ministries on 99.5 KKLA. Good morning, it's Josh Donovan. Last weekend, the church that I grew up at, Silver Lake Community Church, celebrated its 100th birthday. And I'd gone there from age 4 to about age 23 and got to see a bunch of people I'd not seen in quite a long time. My mom and I were there. Also, my kindergarten teacher, Miss Bakula. Now, I actually had three teachers in kindergarten. Miss Bakula is my second teacher for kindergarten and my favorite. No, I did not switch schools. They just kept on switching teachers. And we also got to see a couple of high school leaders, including Brenda, who I had not seen in about 25 years. And also a couple of friends from Kids Church, including Martin and Kelly. And it was just a great time. We also had In-N-Out Burger afterwards. But the great thing about the church service is that even though a lot of things had changed, we now had contemporary worship instead of, you know, the old hymns. But we still had that cool looking sanctuary with stained glass windows. And each of those windows tell a different Bible story. And those were added from like the mid 50s to the mid 60s. And we also had the liturgy. We still sang Praise God from whom all blessings flow after the offering, and also ended each church.
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2: This is Pastor Philip with your Minute of Truth. 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And when that is the case, we must, like Shadrach, Meshach, and Abednego, continue to worship regardless. 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
7: Open up your Bibles to John chapter 2. We're going to be continuing in our study of John. So, I have a question for you. Do you remember a time when you felt like really embarrassed? For me, it was in eighth grade. I'm an Asian guy, so I'm good at math. What I'm bad at is doing my homework. So in eighth grade, report cards were coming in, and I was like, I did like 10% of my homework, and my parents are gonna see this. And I didn't know, the internet was like barely a thing at the time, so like the report cards were coming in the mail, and I'm like, what am I gonna do? And so my face gets hot, I'm trying to hide it, trying to cover it up, but I couldn't because the report cards are coming. Now, I think in this room, whatever your age is, we all have something we're a little bit embarrassed about. Maybe something we're ashamed of. Maybe for the third grader, it's a grade you want to cover up. Maybe for the kindergartners, you broke that vase your mom really loves and you're convinced you can hide it underneath the carpet. Maybe for the high schooler, you forgot that curfew is like 10 p.m. and you came home a little too late. Maybe for the couples in this room, you don't want everyone to see that you were arguing in the car on the way here, so you put on your smiling church faces. Some of us, we've been covering up things from years ago that no one knows about. The truth is, we work very hard to make sure the version that people see is better than the version we know. And this morning, we're going to hear a story about a couple who faces feeling embarrassed and ashamed. But what Jesus does about it, like Pockets was talking about, transforms us out of shame into something completely new. So let's all look in our Bibles together at verse 1. Parents, you can help your kids follow along. So on the third day, there was a wedding at Cana in Galilee. And the mother of Jesus was there. Now, both Jesus and his disciples were invited to the wedding. And when they ran out of wine, the mother of Jesus said to him, "They have no wine." So today's subject is Jesus turns water into wine. Kids, you're going to find that on your fill in the blanks. Fill that out. Good job. I can see your hands moving. And our object, our goal, is that we would believe in Jesus and yield to him. Believe in Jesus and yield to him. And we'll define that word yield as we go along. So what we'll see this morning is that we recognize that Jesus is yielding to the Father's plan. He brings transformation, he displays his glory, and as we gaze at that, we are in turn transformed by him to yield our lives to following God. And that results in following him in obedience and making disciples. So our first big idea is Jesus is our. Jesus is our. So here's where we're at in the story. First of all, at the end of the Gospel of John, in chapter 20, verse 31, he tells us the reason he wrote this gospel is that so you may believe that Jesus is the Son of God, and that believing you may have life in his name. So in other words, the Gospel of John is the answer to the question, why should we believe that Jesus is Messiah? In the first chapter of John, he tells us exactly who Jesus is. He is Word. He is God in the flesh. He is the Lamb of God who takes away the sin of the world. In verse 41, he is called the Messiah, the Son of God, the King of Israel in verse 46. And so now in chapter 2, right after Jesus calls Nathanael the disciple, he's going to start to give the evidence of that, the proof of that. And so John doesn't call what happens in here a miracle. He calls it a sign, simeon in the Greek. So a miracle, something amazing, you look at that thing, but a sign makes you look past that thing to what it is pointing at. Like when you're coming off of Lewis Road, coming into Camarillo, you see the Camarillo sign and you're not like, wow, that's an awesome sign. You're like, I'm in Camarillo, I need to know where to go next. You follow the sign to where it points. And so here John is giving that first piece of evidence, and our job is to follow it. So our first thought, Jesus was yielded to the Father's plans. Jesus was yielded to the Father's plans. Verse 1 tells us, this was a wedding in Cana. That's a small village in the hills of Galilee. So it's just a small walk from Nazareth. So in a village like this, chances are everyone kind of knew everybody. And that wedding, it was a big event, a huge event, maybe the biggest in that village, and it would run for days. And so we need to understand this culture. First century Israel, it ran on honor and shame. So your reputation in the community mattered a whole lot. It shaped who did business with you, who you married, who your children married, how people treated you when you walked down the street, potentially for the rest of your life. And so now you have this groom, and he has one job. He had to prove he could provide. So he prepared the home, he arranged the feast, he paid for it. The whole thing is public proof this man can take care of this woman. And then we get to verse 3. The wine runs out at the wedding. Gasp. So we're going to try that together so I can know you're participating. When I say the wine ran out at the wedding, you say gasp. Okay, here we go. The wine ran out at the wedding. Gasp. Oh, that was really good. So we hear that, and if we're not gasping, we go, okay, so get more. But maybe he can't. Maybe it's too expensive. Maybe there's no time. There could be a host of reasons. But think of it this way. If I forget to pack a lunch to school or to work, I'll be hangry, but I can eat later. But if I have a lunch date with my wife and I forget to pack lunch, or if we have an event and we forget to bring the food, it's a bigger deal, right? It's because it's about the impression it makes. The wine running out would have made this family feel ashamed. And people could go on whispering that for years, because y'all know how long the grapevine is. So Mary goes to her son and she says, "They have no wine." Now notice this, it's not a question, it's not a request, there's no instruction, she just tells Jesus the need. And so sometimes what happens with us is we bring our needs to Jesus, and if you're like me, I go, well, Jesus, here's what I need, and here's my plan of how you will accomplish that need. If you could just sign your name at the bottom of the dotted line, we'll be good to go. And I want you to know, Jesus loves hearing your needs. It's okay to come to Jesus and bring him our problems with no way to solve them. I know it's good to develop as leaders. If you bring me a problem, bring me a proposed solution. But with Jesus, we come to him as children. Like, my kids come to me and they're like, Dad, my toy's broken. And I'm like, well, what is your proposed solution on how to fix that toy? No, they just go, it's broken. And I go, well, let's see what's wrong with it. How can we fix it? That's what Mary does, which makes his next words really surprising. Verse 4, Jesus said to her, woman, what does your concern have to do with me? My hour has not yet come. I tried to play that as flatly as possible, because that's a strange thing to say to your mom. We don't know his tone. We don't know if it's like, woman, I don't know what this has to do with me, or if it's like, woman, whatever comes after that is just not going to be good. We don't know his tone. And so recognize this, youth in the room, if you're reading this and you're like, well, Jesus said it, so I'm about to send the text to my mom. This is Jesus accomplishing the will of God, so you can go ahead and just hold back on that text you're going to send the mom. But that's a strange thing to say to your mom. Woman is close to how we'd say ma'am. He uses that same word on the cross when he tells her that John will care for her. Still, there's a little bit of distance there. There's a change in role there. It's kind of gruff. That's not how a Jewish son would have addressed his mother in that day. Remember, Mary was Jesus' earthly mother, and so she's used to, at this point, addressing him as a child, taking care of him as his mom. But now his public ministry starting, he's drawing this line. She's not speaking to a boy from Nazareth. She's speaking to the Lord. And it's not that Jesus is putting her in her place, but he is establishing himself in his rightful place. His compassion is real, his love is perfect, but something greater sets his schedule. My hour has not yet come. John uses this phrase multiple times. In chapter 7 and 8, the religious leaders try to capture Jesus, but they can't because his hour had not yet come. In chapter 12, Jesus says, the hour has come that the Son of Man should be glorified, and he's talking about the cross. In chapter 17, Father, he says to God, the hour has come. Again, the cross. So Mary is asking about a drink shortage, and Jesus is answering, talking about the cross. Pastor Tim Keller makes an interesting observation. Jesus is at a wedding, and the Bible calls the church his bride. Jesus very may well be looking past this wedding, remembering what it will cost him to have his bride. That would be the cross. Jesus is standing at the happiest week of this couple's life, thinking about the day he'll die. And yet he's yielded to the Father. Yielding, it means to submit to obey, to trust. In John chapter 5, Jesus says, I don't seek my own will, but the will of the Father who sent me. Family, that changes how we approach God with our needs and wants. He's not a genie who grants our wishes, but rather he aligns our desires with his greater plans. And he's not less loving for not doing it our way. He's more loving because he is working out his perfect plan, even when we don't see or understand it. Jesus prioritized his Father's plan. So our next thought, yielding to Jesus requires faith. Verse 5, his mother said to the servants, whatever he says to you, do it. So do you hear how the conversation is going? Mary goes, they have no wine. Jesus goes, it's not my time. And she goes, do whatever he says. I'm not following. Right? It sounds strange. The questions, the answers, they sound unrelated. And it doesn't necessarily sound like he's saying yes. If anything, to me, it sounds like he's saying no. So why does she turn to the wedding staff and tell them to do what he says? I'm thinking what happened is something shifted in Mary between verse 3 and verse 5. In verse 3, she's approaching Jesus like a mom. Jesus gives her this gentle correction. And then in verse 5, she's coming to him recognizing who he is. She's coming as a believer, demonstrating faith in Jesus as Lord. She's not treating him like he's there to fulfill her request. She's yielding. She's submitting to, she's obeying, she's trusting that as she follows what Jesus says, it's going to be better. Sometimes we come to God saying, Jesus, this is what I want, this is when I want it, this is how I want you to do it. But our faith grows when we go, Lord, you know what I need. You know what I want. But however you want to do it, I'm trusting that that's best. Yes, expect Jesus to do great things, even if he does them differently than you would. Mary doesn't know what's going to happen next. There's no plan, no explanation. All she has is Jesus, and she trusts that he is enough. That's faith. You know, when we first came back from the Philippines, we plunged right into ministry here. And shortly thereafter, we were praying with where the Lord was going to lead us. And one part of the initiatives was this Making Disciples initiative, that we were determined that we were going to see disciples made in this church from the most mature believer all the way down to preschool. That people would be discipling each other, that mentorships would be made, that children would be discipled by their families. And trying to manage that is a monumentous task. And how we started it, where I first kind of set my feet in there was with the youth. We're going to try this with youth ministry. At the time, we didn't even have a worship team. And so to look back on that today and just see this stage filled with youth who are worshiping the Lord is just amazing to me. The fruit that's been born out of that. Two of the youth are getting ready to be slotted to help us lead camp next year. After service today, you're going to see some of them outside by the refreshments area. They're going to have a sign up saying, how can we pray for you? That is the next generation doing God's work. We didn't know how it would look when we intentionally discipled the next generation. But just seeing the fruit of Jesus doing what Jesus does, how Jesus does it, has been amazing. And so sometimes with us, we hold on to, well, I'm going to be okay because I get the plan. I'm going to be okay because it makes sense to me. That's not going to hold us up because we don't know the plan. Things don't always make sense. But when we trust the Lord, our trust in that is that he is good, that he is God, that his plans are perfect, and that causes us to yield to him. So how does that look practically? Our second big idea, Jesus' sign. And what we'll see first is that yielding to Jesus means obeying him. Verse 6, now, there were 6 water pots of stone according to the manner of purification of the Jews, containing 20 or 30 gallons apiece. So that's 6 jars. That is large enough to fill 3 or 4 bathtubs. So if you ask me, is this drinking water? No, it's not drinking water. It's water for ceremonial washing, so the Jews could be ritually clean before God. They used stone instead of clay because stone remained clean while clay would become unclean. Washing with water made you clean enough to fellowship at the table so you could be part of the people. So verse 7 makes sense so far. Jesus says to them, fill the water pots with water. That's what goes in there. And they fill them to the brim. The servants listen. They fill it to the brim. And then things get weird in verse 8. And then he said to them, draw some out now. Mind you, this isn't wine yet. Draw some out now. Take it to the master of the feast. And they took it. Now, the master of the feast is kind of like a wedding coordinator. His job is to do things like make sure you don't put bathtub water in the wine cups, right? And so he makes sure the food is there, the wine's accounted for, everything's up to par. And Jesus is saying, take some of this cleaning water to him. If we're listening, our minds should go, hold on. Why are you bringing cleaning water for the food guy to check? Kids, it's like we're having a youth invite night on Tuesday, and if we run out of sodas, I go, no prob, bro. My friend's got a bathtub down the street. You just take some of the cups, you fill it up there, and it's going to be fine. It's odd. It's weird. So the servants, though, they fill up the jars. They take some water to the master of the feast. We'll see why in the next point. But right now, just hold on to that feeling of that doesn't make sense. But notice, Jesus did not lay out a plan. Did he tell them what would happen next? But did they do what he said? Yes. Put yourself in this shoes. The party's out of wine. The host family's risking being humiliated. Jesus tells you to fill up the hand-washing jars. And I'm thinking, sir, with all due respect, the problem is the wine. Everybody's already washed. So now you're carrying this cup of water to a man whose job it is to check whether or not the drinks are bad. I'd be nervous walking into the room. But the servants do it anyway. And so what we see is that trusting Jesus shows itself when we obey him. Sometimes the Lord calls us to things that seem difficult or don't make sense. But we don't trust him because he's proposed a plan for our approval. We trust him because he is good. So therefore, whatever he has planned is good. So where is God calling us to obey him? In the context of our community of faith, it means that we are taking steps towards engaging in making disciples. This isn't new. We've been walking through this since January, and we've tried to lay it out as intentionally as possible. So it is both intentional and relational. So with what we're hoping happens is that you get together with someone over time, you use the resources we've built and are giving out for free on our website, so that together you grow on purpose in the spiritual disciplines. Intentional just means you work towards goals in your spiritual growth, so that your growth isn't assumed. It is planned for, prayed for, it is pursued. And this works in both directions. Whether you're being discipled, whether you're discipling someone else, whether your peers discipling each other. We've made resources in two contexts, so adults can disciple each other and families can disciple their kids. For the families, you'll see some hard copies.

0: 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We're often quick to say, if there's anything I can do, just let me know. 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
1: And when the guests have well drunk, then the inferior. But you've kept the good wine until now. So we don't know exactly when the water changed, but it transformed. And that tells us something really important. In the Old Testament, we see Moses, he cleans bitter water with a tree. At Jericho, Elisha throws salt into a poison spring, cleans the water. But each time the water remains water, and both of these individuals, they needed an instrument to fix it. They're borrowing God's power. But Jesus here, he's not borrowing any power. He's not using any instrument but his own word. And he's not just cleaning the water, he is transforming it into something new. And that's something only God can do. Only God can bring complete transformation. And so from chapter 1, John's been pointing out Jesus is divine. He is God. In the book of Genesis, it starts with in the beginning. And the book of John says in the beginning. And this answers the whole question the gospel is asking. Why should we believe Jesus is the Christ? Because at this wedding, he did what only the Creator God can do. And what did he do? He turned the water into wine. In the Old Testament, wine is a symbol of joy and God's blessing. The prophets describe an age where God sets everything right and pictures it with overflowing wine. Isaiah chapter 25 calls it a feast of well-refined wine, that place where death is swallowed up forever. And this wedding feast points to a greater wedding feast where Jesus brings his bride back to him. And there's one more cup of wine in the Bible. At Passover, right before the cross, Jesus takes a cup and says, "This is the blood of the new covenant." It's a new relationship where you're made right with God by the blood of Jesus, by what he's done, not because of your performance. Jesus, on this day, he didn't reach for the wine cups. He reached for the purification jars. He's not restocking the drinks. He is making a statement about cleansing. He takes the vessels of a system that could only wash the outside, and he fills them with this picture of his blood, this new covenant, this ultimate restoration. And John later writes that the blood of Jesus Christ cleanses us from all of our sins. And that word cleanses is the same as the word purification here. And so Jesus tells us his hour, his time to go to the cross. And then he chooses the purification jars and turns water into wine. Because no one was ever saved by that purification water. They'd have to wash themselves again. But the word of God tells us that Abraham believed. He had faith in God, and that's what made him righteous. And Galatians chapter 3 reminds us that the law, the rules, they were never a ladder that we used to get right with God. They teach us how much we need a savior. God has always accepted people by faith. And here's the thing, every belief system, every religion on earth will tell you that you need to work hard to make yourself clean before you can come to God. But Jesus is here saying, give me the jar. Give me the mess. You're never going to make yourself clean enough to approach me. You come to me to be clean. You are never going to transform yourself. I need to transform you. 2 Corinthians says, if anyone is in new Christ, he is a new creation. He is transformed. The old things have what? Passed away, and behold, all things have become new. He does not make you a better version of you. He transforms you into a new creation. And it's coming to Jesus like Mary did, like the servants did. And even like this bride and groom. What did the bride and groom bring to the table? They brought not enough wine. And shame. And when the master of feast tastes the wine, he goes, this is phenomenal. This is the best ever. They just ran out with nothing to give. And Jesus takes away their shame and makes it new. Jesus, God is not handing you water and telling you to keep scrubbing until you get clean. He takes your brokenness out of your hands and makes you something that you can never be apart from him. The servants just obeys. Nobody handed Jesus wine. So we hand Jesus what we have. We do what he says. He does the rest. Water doesn't become wine by trying harder. It becomes wine because Jesus

0: transforms it.
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3: It was so hard for me, learning to let my guard down. It was like I had this shell. I acted nice and polite, but people didn't know the real me.
4: I think one of the reasons so many people live with chronic loneliness is that they're not willing to die. Jesus said, unless a grain of wheat falls into the ground and dies, it remains alone. But if it dies, it produces much fruit. Of course, he was talking about his own death and resurrection. But in these words, I think we can also learn something about our relationships. If we're constantly trying to protect our pride, we're going to be lonely. When you hold tight to the hard outer shell called self, no one can get close. But the true path to intimacy is humility. That means dying to our own reputation, rights, and ways of doing things. The willingness to humble yourself will transform your relationships with others. With Seeking Him, I'm Nancy DeMoss Wagmuth.
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15: Ronald Reagan understood that freedom sometimes requires more than quiet diplomacy. It requires moral clarity. On June 12, 1987, standing before the Brandenburg Gate in a divided Berlin, Reagan issued a direct challenge to Soviet leader Mikhail Gorbachev. "Mr. Gorbachev, tear down this wall." The Berlin Wall was more than concrete and barbed wire. It represented a system that restricted movement, divided families, and denied millions the freedoms Americans often take for granted. Reagan refused to treat that division as permanent. He understood that free nations must be willing to identify the difference between liberty and oppression, and have the courage to say so. 2 years later, the Berlin Wall fell. Freedom survives when people refuse to accept tyranny as inevitable. So when freedom is challenged today, will we have the courage to defend it with the same clarity?
16: Greg Laurie here. You can overcome anything you're worried about right now with prayer. The Apostle Paul says, don't worry about anything. Instead, pray about everything. Tell God what you need and thank Him for all He has done. Then you will experience God's peace, which exceeds anything we can understand. And this peace will guard your heart and mind as you live in Christ Jesus. Turn your worry into worship and turn your panic into prayer.
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17: Welcome to Keep the Faith, where encouragement goes viral. 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
18: And I'm Keith Stevens. 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
20: You know, you don't really appreciate your parents until you are a parent yourself. We are commissioned by God to make a difference in our greatest ministry, which is our family, and then ripple over and out, overflowing into loving our neighbor as ourselves.
21: They froed out my hair, put up makeup, and you know what I did? I just went with it. Sometimes we're so stale. Do something different today.

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2: The holiday season still may be weeks away, but it's always a perfect time to celebrate giving. Keep the Faith Charities is the home of the Christmas Wish, granting wishes to those in need. They're already at work preparing to help more families this year, creating stories like this one.
3: Hey, Venus, it's Penny. You raised an amazing son. He's a Marine. Can you tell me more about him?
4: Oh, my gosh. He's such a good child. He's been a Marine right out of high school, which was last year. November, he went into the Marines. So he's been there for about a year. And he's stationed in Jacksonville, North Carolina, in Camp Lejeune.
3: Oh, well, thank him from all of us for his service. And I understand he wants to come home for Christmas, but your car is not cooperating with you right now, right?
4: It's a serious problem, yes.
3: Well, thanks to our amazing listeners, we're going to take care of that for you.
4: Thank you so much. Oh, my God, he just called me last night to tell me he really got approved. And I was like, please.
3: Oh, as a mom, oh, my gosh, I know how excited you've got to be right now.
4: He's coming. He got approved starting tomorrow.
3: Awesome.
4: And he's going to be home for 17 days.
3: Yes. Woo! Well, I know that every precious moment with him means the earth, moon, and stars. So how about if we save you some time and we fly him to you? Would that work?
4: Oh, my God. That would be great.
3: Oh, I hope you guys have the best Christmas together ever.
4: Yes, I haven't seen him in so long. That would be good to have him home for Christmas. This will be your first Christmas since we got into the Marines, because last year he got shipped all right before the holidays. Thank you, Spark. Thank you very much.
3: You are so welcome.
4: I love you. I love everything that you do for the community.
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have a necklace that literally says, let it go, because I am one who struggles with that. I say all the time, Elsa's way smarter than any of us give her credit for it. Let it go is three of the most important words any of us could ever learn. If you can learn how to let it go, your life will just, the joy that you'll find in the journey will be so much greater and deeper.

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2: Do you remember rainy days? Think of all the creative things that we came up with. I had three older sisters. One day, they decided to play Diana Ross in the Supremes. Now, in Diana Ross and the Supremes, there were three. So why couldn't they three be the Supremes? But no, they decided to dress me up as a six-year-old as Diana Ross. They froed out my hair, put up makeup, and you know what I did? For the sake of the team, I just went with it. Sometimes we're so stale. Do something different today. Think beyond, dream beyond, and sometimes even do beyond.

0: nevertheless, I will do what you say, Lord. I mean, we have to have that nevertheless moment. You know, what's your nevertheless? I'm going to go do it my way, or I'm going to do it the Lord's way. And my way, the Lord's way, might be a whole unknown way. It might be completely different to you.
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9: This is the best fruit I've ever tasted. What is this? She goes, it's a mango. And I'm like, how did I miss the mangoes? And I go, where did you get these? Did you import them? She goes, no, they're at the grocery store.

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1: I'm Donna Cruz. There's all kinds of beauty, enjoyment, and opportunity around you, but maybe you just haven't noticed. Crystal Dwyer Hansen has been a best-selling author who is married to another mega best-selling author, Mark Victor Hansen. He's the co-creator of the Chicken Soup for the Soul series. Together, they travel and inspire people with the power of asking. But not just asking, also noticing.
2: We had this lovely little Filipina housekeeper who would come every day, and she'd make these great dishes from the Philippines. But she comes one day and she cuts this orange fruit up and says, "Crystal, try this." And I bit into it. I said, "No, this is the best fruit I've ever tasted. What is this?" She goes, "It's a mango." And I'm like, "How is it that I've never tasted a mango? I've, you know, traveled all throughout Europe. I thought I was so worldly. How did I miss the mangoes?" And I go, "Where did you get these? Did you import them?" She goes, "No, they're at the grocery store." And I'm like, "How did I miss the best fruit ever? I've been passing it every time at the grocery store." But it made me think about, we're all naive. I never even knew to ask or wonder about the mangoes, because I'm a girl who grew up in Idaho where there are lots of potatoes but no mangoes. We're all that way. We only know what we know. And so a lot of what we miss in life isn't just the fear. It's just the lack of curiosity or the lack of awareness that there is this big world of resources in things, in people, in situations, opportunities. Are you awake?

0: And sometimes we think, well, why doesn't God just stop everybody from making bad choices? Well, that means he would have to stop us from being human, because part of being human, being made in his image, is being intelligent beings with the capacity to choose. And if he forces us so that we just choose good, then we're not choosing at all. He's choosing on our behalf.
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4: I'm Morgan Smith with some contagious encouragement here on Keep the Faith. Rick Warren once said, "Nothing affects your life more than your commitments. 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Your commitments shape your life. And if you're not committed to anything, other people are shaping your life."

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3: I was having one of those really bad days where you just think your world is ending and nothing's going right. Everything just kind of piled up, and I walked out on my front porch, and there's this bag, and my neighbor had really good chocolate in it and a jar of powdered peanut butter because we're health nuts. And this book that said God loves you on the front of it, promises for life, and a really sweet card with a cardinal on the front because I love cardinals. You know, she left it at 9 o'clock this morning. She had no idea this was the really bad day, but it just lifted my whole day up. And we got a really nice letter from the girl we sponsored in Romania, and pictures and a thank you note. Those two things just really lifted me up.

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1: It was so hard for me, learning to let my guard down. It was like I had this shell. I acted nice and polite, but people didn't know the real me.
2: I think one of the reasons so many people live with chronic loneliness is that they're not willing to die. Jesus said, unless a grain of wheat falls into the ground and dies, it remains alone. 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But in these words, I think we can also learn something about our relationships. 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With Seeking Him, I'm Nancy DeMoss Wagamuth.
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8: Greg Laurie here. You can overcome anything you're worried about right now with prayer. The Apostle Paul says, don't worry about anything. Instead, pray about everything. Tell God what you need and thank Him for all He has done. Then you will experience God's peace, which exceeds anything we can understand. And this peace will guard your heart and mind as you live in Christ Jesus. 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
9: Hey, welcome to Keep the Faith, a place of refreshment where the encouragement can fuel you for another week. I'm Keith Stevens.
10: And I'm Jonna Cruz. Here's a taste of what that encouragement sounds like.
11: And parents need to sit down with their kids and say, you know, let's talk about freedom and responsibility. And let's talk about when you're going to lose your privacy or not. Because that's the way life works, and that's the way we ought to be doing this with our kids.
12: Her laugh sounded free. Her story didn't match her laugh. You expected somebody who would be broken down by it, who would always be bitter. Donna, she was the exact opposite of that in every way. Yeah.
10: In today's culture, it's tough to know when to jump into your kids' worlds and when to let them explore for themselves. Well, an expert has some insight that could really help you, and that's next on Keep the Faith.

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1: Hey, I'm Keith Stevens. The choices we make today come from somewhere, maybe from the lessons we learned as kids. So how does that happen? Along with Dr. John Townsend, Dr. Henry Cloud is the co-author of the best-selling book, Boundaries, which is now out in an updated 25th anniversary edition.
2: You know, what I've always told my daughters is there's a formula. Freedom equals responsibility equals love. And you have to keep all three of those equal. So you're going to have as much freedom as you use responsibly. And the way you can tell if you're using it responsibly is, are you doing anything that's unloving, like destructive to someone else or to yourself? And if those are, if that formula is fine, you have all the freedom you want. Now that's the way life works. That's the way the police treat us, right? Nobody's monitoring what's going on in your house until there's something called probable cause. And parents need to sit down with their kids and say, you know, let's talk about freedom and responsibility and what that means. And let's talk about when you're going to lose your privacy or not, because that's the way life works. And that's the way we ought to be doing this with our kids.

courage is not the absence of fear, it's the conquering of it. A true hero isn't someone who never feels fear, it's that when he feels fear, he still does the thing he ought to do anyway. We will

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11: I was drawn to her by was her laugh, because her laugh sounded free. You know when someone laughs so deep that it's contagious? Her story didn't match her laugh.

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1: Hi, I'm Donna Cruz. You know, when bad things happen, you can be bitter or God can make you better. Jo Saxton is learning to choose the latter. She's an international speaker and author with books like The Dream of You. She opens up about a woman she met that she just couldn't stop thinking about.
2: Her journey was one of great desperation, an abusive context. I was drawn to her by was her laugh, because her laugh sounded free. You know when someone laughs so deep that it's contagious? Her story didn't match her laugh. I couldn't put it any other way. When you knew her history, you expected somebody who would be broken down by it, who would always be bitter, who would always feel defensive and alienated. And she was, Donna, she was the exact opposite of that in every way. As she grew in her faith, she found freedom and healing and peace of mind and a restoration of relationships that could never have been restored. The impossible happened. And not only did you hear the story, I believed it because I saw it on her face. I saw it in the way she related. She lived good news, and she lived it from the inside out.
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1: Things are getting real. Jesus, take the wheel. Only way I'm getting to the other side.

0: Sometimes all you need is a story to remind you there's hope. Steve Brown has one of those. He's with Key Life, and they've teamed up with us to help make encouragement contagious on Keep the Faith.
1: Someone said, "The church I'm a part of is divided and at each other's throats. One side believes people should be baptized in the name of the Father, the Son, and the Holy Spirit. The other side says people should be baptized into the name of the Father, Son, and Holy Spirit. I have convictions," he said. "I just can't remember which side I'm on." You ever think that in the family of God there aren't any sides? Let me tell you why. Because Jesus is the issue, and everybody who belongs to Him belong to each other. When I remember that, I fight less and love more. But then I sometimes forget. I'm Steve Brown. You think about that. For more encouraging stories plus a free gift, go to youthinkaboutthat.org.
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1: Hi, I'm Keith Stevens. Forgiveness is a wonderful thought until you're the one who needs to give it. Then you might need some guidance. And that's where Keep the Faith's relationship chef, Dr. Joe Beam, comes in.
2: A few years ago, I was called in to speak to some parents whose children had been murdered. They'd been murdered by other students who'd gone to the same school with them, and these parents are trying to figure out, how do we get past this? Can we forgive these boys? I told them that when it comes to relationship recipes concerning forgiveness, there are three steps. The first two are essential. The third is optional. The first is you decide to view the other person as a flawed human being and not evil personified. As long as you view that person that hurts you as evil, your heart will never allow you to get past it. When you choose to see that person as flawed, you begin to understand that they, like all the rest of us, are imperfect, but not the devil. The second thing is that you choose not to take vengeance. That's a decision. Vengeance means I'm trying to hurt you as badly as you hurt me, and that's why it never works, because I can never be sure that you hurt as badly as I. Now, I can demand justice, but not vengeance. I give up my right to try to hurt you back. Then there's the third step, which is optional, which basically says we will reconcile. I say optional because in the case of these parents, they chose not to reconcile with those boys who had murdered their children. But in many situations in life, it is the thing to do, because once you see the other person as being flawed and not evil and decide not to take vengeance, you realize that it's a good person that's worth rescuing a relationship with, particularly if it's your husband or wife or son or daughter or even mother or father. In reconciling, you won't forget what happened. But you can get past it by doing the things it takes to put the relationship back together. And if you do that, you can actually have a better relationship after the hurt than you had before.

0: Well, I look at a lot of people and they're so proud of themselves. And I just told a guy not long ago, I said, look, you won the genetic lottery. Everyone's not that lucky. There's a fine line in the longitude and latitude of the haves and the have-nots. There's just a fine line between the guy driving the really nice car and wearing the nice suit and the man holding the sign at the corner says, I'll work for food. So next time you see that person and you are driving the nice car and have the nice suit on, turn around.
1: Give me your eyes for just 1 second. Give me your eyes so I can see everything that I keep missing. Give me your love for humanity.
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2: My mom went through a hard time a while back where she was pregnant with my little brother.
0: Yeah.
2: My dad left while she was pregnant with him.
0: Oh, no.
2: For a few years later, she met a guy and he was a wolf in sheep's clothing. And so it was really hard for us to trust any more people. I was living with my grandparents. And then she met a man that she knew for a long time, and he had four children too. He was the best person we ever met. He's my stepdad now, and he

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8: Foundations of Freedom, a look at America's founding principles and the leaders who shaped our nation.
9: Ronald Reagan understood that freedom sometimes requires more than quiet diplomacy. It requires moral clarity. On June 12, 1987, standing before the Brandenburg Gate in a divided Berlin, Reagan issued a direct challenge to Soviet leader Mikhail Gorbachev. "Mr. Gorbachev, tear down this wall." The Berlin Wall was more than concrete and barbed wire. It represented a system that restricted movement, divided families, and denied millions the freedoms Americans often take for granted. Reagan refused to treat that division as permanent. He understood that free nations must be willing to identify the difference between liberty and oppression, and have the courage to say so. 2 years later, the Berlin Wall fell. Freedom survives when people refuse to accept tyranny as inevitable. So when freedom is challenged today, will we have the courage to defend it with the same clarity?
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13: Hi, I'm Keith Stevens. 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

0: shared stares and smiles in this sacred little pause. And though those 4 minutes, they didn't change everything, but they did change something. They changed me. They changed the presence of peace that I had in my heart.
1: Abigail was able to be healed of her club feet. Her dad found out that she had been healed, went and saw her and the mom, and couldn't believe it.
2: That's what faith can do.
3: 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Do you let it get you down, or do you use those circumstances to inspire others? Find out what one man learned next on Keep the Faith.

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1: Hi, I'm Donna Cruz. You know, the difficult things you go through in life don't have to be wasted. They can become great tools to help others. Kevin Atlas knows that all too well. He was born without a full left arm and lost his father at a young age. He was able to persevere and become the first person to get a Division I college basketball scholarship with a disability. And now he inspires others all over the world. He shares his experiences in his new book, Get in the Game.
2: About a month or so ago, up in Seattle, and this girl came up to me and she talked to me. She's one of the first people. She's like, my dad is about to die and you touched me because of your father's story, him passing away from cancer. And, you know, I just need advice. What do I do? My mom has passed away and my grandma won't let me see him because they divorced and it's a bad relationship. He's about an hour away by a plane ride. What do I do? And I told her, listen, my biggest regret in life, 10 years old, even though I was 10, I never said goodbye to my father before he passed away. Couldn't bring myself to do it. And I'll tell you what, never leave anything unsaid. You gotta do it. I don't care if you're a junior in high school, get there. That girl was bawling, crying. I spoke to every other kid. She came up to me. She was the first and the last kid. And she told me, Kevin, I just booked a ticket for me and my 8th grade sister. We got bags packed. We're skipping town. We're getting on a flight. We're going to go spend time with them. They got out of school. They spent the last month with their father. And she messaged me 5-6 days ago and told me her father had passed. And just thanking me because she was there. They had real resolution. And she said she'll never be able to repay me. And I said, you don't have to.

0: I think the biggest problem about forgiveness, quite frankly, is that most of the time people think they go to church, pastor preaches on forgiveness for 29 and a half minutes. We all hit our knees. We forgive those who have wronged us recently. We think that's it. I'm telling you, forgiveness is a matter of standing guard every day. Otherwise, you could really do a lot of harm.
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3: I admit it. I can get caught up in the race against time, especially on mornings when I find myself rushing frantically to feed the dog, brush my teeth, clothe my toddler, and remember my wallet before darting out the door for an appointment I'm inevitably late for. You know, these mornings remind me of exactly how I don't want to live, which is rushed and frantic. But it's not the race against the clock that's the problem. It's how I feel when it's happening. I feel stressed, anxious, distracted, ungrateful, disheveled. And just the other week, in a morning of madness, I stopped everything. I did slow down. I took a 4-minute pause. And I really think it was less of a choice and more of a breaking point. But I put the keys down. I took the time I needed to pour a cup of coffee into a real mug, not a travel mug. And I sat on the floor with my daughter, hugging her tightly with my full attention for 4 solid minutes. She and I shared stares and smiles in this sacred little pause. And though those 4 minutes, they didn't change everything, but they did change something. They changed me. They changed the presence of peace that I had in my heart.

And here's what Jones told me. He said, when you don't know what to do, do something. He said, you can't do everything right now, but you can do something right now. He said, your problem, son, is you have forgotten the very value that God placed in your life. You will become to them a person of value. You know what happens to people of value, don't you? They get advice. They get new friends. They get job offers. People of value become valuable to other people. And this is what is happening to people who do something even when they don't know what to do. Yeah.

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1: I'm Donna Cruz. Bodies aren't always the only thing that need healing. Sometimes hearts and homes do, too. Well, Brant Hansen has a nationally syndicated radio show and has written books like Blessed Are the Misfits. He also works with Cure International, a worldwide network of hospitals that brings God's love and medical care to kids with treatable conditions. Brant hears amazing stories of life change all the time.
2: Well, when I just heard, I was talking with a guy who's at our Kenya hospital, and he was telling me about a little girl named Abigail who couldn't walk. She was born with club feet, and her mom and dad were not married. And what happens a lot of times is the dad will see that the child has a disability, and he takes off because he thinks the woman is cursed, the mom is cursed, the child is cursed, and he leaves. So Abigail was left with no daddy. Her mom would not give up, and so she eventually found out about Cure. Abigail was able to be healed of her club feet. But her dad, this happens a lot too, her dad found out that she had been healed, went and saw her and the mom, and couldn't believe it. And our hospital staff, our ministry staff, wind up talking with him, and he decided to take responsibility for his daughter. And so they got married. And the sweetest thing was, I have a picture of Abigail walking down the aisle as a flower girl in her parents' wedding. And this is a girl who couldn't walk before, and now she's walking in a beautiful dress. And I just thought that was a great picture of the kingdom of God and how much he loves a little girl like Abigail.

0: joy for me is defined as believing that no matter what is happening to you, that it is all working out and that God's got it. Joy is something that can invade you and you can actually go find it, which I love because I think it's just as interesting that God comes looking for us than we're searching for God.
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4: I lost a job, a very public job that I loved working with the community and people in broadcast news. And I lost that job in a situation where I didn't know why and no one

never told me why. And that was really hard because I'm a person that wants to serve people, make people happy. But through it all, I felt like God was leading me and telling me to start my own business when in a million years in my past life, I never would have started my own business. But what I'm finding is that those connections that I made with people for the last 7 or 8 years have been such huge blessings in starting this new path. And now I'm able to help others by telling their stories to the world. I see the unexpected blessings now of a situation that I didn't quite understand. More time with my sons. I get up with them now in the morning when I used to be at work at that time of day. And really enjoying the little things around me, the surprises around the corner, and the good things that are going to happen and the ways that it will shape my life will be immensely better for me in the long run.

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8: Foundations of Freedom, a look at America's founding principles and the leaders who shaped our nation.
9: Ronald Reagan understood that freedom sometimes requires more than quiet diplomacy. It requires moral clarity. On June 12, 1987, standing before the Brandenburg Gate in a divided Berlin, Reagan issued a direct challenge to Soviet leader Mikhail Gorbachev. "Mr. Gorbachev, tear down this wall." The Berlin Wall was more than concrete and barbed wire. It represented a system that restricted movement, divided families, and denied millions the freedoms Americans often take for granted. Reagan refused to treat that division as permanent. He understood that free nations must be willing to identify the difference between liberty and oppression, and have the courage to say so. 2 years later, the Berlin Wall fell. Freedom survives when people refuse to accept tyranny as inevitable. So when freedom is challenged today, will we have the courage to defend it with the same clarity?
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13: 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My name is Michael Kinchaly, and it's my privilege and pleasure to welcome you to another broadcast of the Old Fashioned Revival Hour. We invite you to stay tuned as we bring you some wonderful gospel music by our chorus choir and men's quartet. And then Dr. Fuller will open the Word of God to us with a summary of events described in the New Testament book of Revelation, beginning with chapter 6. Then about midway through today's message, Dr. Fuller will draw your attention to a number of Old Testament passages for your consideration. So first, it's a look ahead, and secondly, a look into the past. But right now, in the present, the old-fashioned Revival Hour Choir and Men's Quartet will bless us with some of their uplifting gospel music. And then I'll return later on in the broadcast with a few more comments along with our contact information, because we'd love to hear from you. Here now is the Chorus Choir.

Before I have you stand and sing Heavenly Sunshine, I'd like to know how many Southern Baptist Convention folks are here today. I understand there's a large delegation from North Carolina and Alabama and any other place now? Tennessee? Oh, my. So many of you are all from the South. Kentucky? Georgia? Every Southern Baptist went on the way to convention. Stand, will you? Well, look at that, will you? My, a great crowd here today. Now, you remain standing for just a moment. I'll have you sing Heavenly Sunshine, all of you. But there's also a group here on the way to the Brethren Convention at San Jose, a bus from Harrisonburg, Virginia. Where's the Brethren group here? A whole bunch came in a big bus. There they are over there. Give them a good hand. And over here and up here, I declare. Well, everybody stand. Come on, we'll have you sing Heavenly Sunshine. So glad to have you here, wherever you may be from. Sing it out heartily and turn around and shake hands with as many as possible. Heavenly Sunshine.

A fine servicemen are here, quite a group, probably around 200, but about 4,000 in attendance here at the auditorium today. Now, and you really sing Heavenly Sunshine out to the millions listening in. Come on now, lift it up, everyone. And that's it, lift it right up.

0: Friends, your united prayers on behalf of the work have truly moved the arm of God on our behalf, and we have witnessed mighty victories as you have held us up before the throne of grace. God's word tells us, let us not be weary in well-doing, for we shall reap if we faint not. And so let us each one faithfully stand in his place for continued victory to the honor and glory of his name. Let us hear from you this week, especially if you are a new listener who would join us in this soul-saving ministry.
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0: And again, the sweetest voice on the air, honey. 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
1: Greetings, friends in Radioland. I have some good letters for you today. A letter has come from a young man in Scotland, a graduate who is working on a scholarship for his Ph.D. at the University of Edinburgh. He has been preaching in various churches in Scotland, where he has been very well received, by the way. And he asks how many people there listen to the old-fashioned revival hour. And he's surprised how the knowledge of this program is spreading all over Britain and is so appreciated. A man writes from Bristol, England, "Dear Dr. Fuller, I want you to know just how great a blessing the old-fashioned revival hour is here. A friend showed me your advertisement in a paper a few weeks back, and since then I haven't missed a single broadcast. You know, it's just what we over here are needing, living evidence of the power of God. Wherever I go, we sing again the old hymns, and what memories they bring back to the older ones. They have told me all about the old days, days I never knew since I am only 20 years old. And oh, how we need the old-fashioned power again. And here is an interesting letter from an ex-serviceman, "Dear Dr. Fuller, during World War II, I was a pilot of a B-24 bomber operating from a base in Italy. I can recall the tenseness and usual uncertainty as we neared our target areas. At one particular time, we were 25 to 30,000 feet altitude, but the anti-aircraft fire was quite heavy and many enemy fighters attacked our formations. However, we dropped our bombs and turned for our homeward flight. Soon the enemy fighters left us, and we settled back in relief in our seats and relaxed a little. We were still high in the sky, which was so bright and blue. The sun was shining, and far below was a white carpet of fluffy clouds. The sun shining into the cockpit made it quite comfortable, even though it was 40 degrees below zero outside. I was so thankful that the mission had gone off all right, and that all my crew were unharmed, and I was further glad that only a few more missions, and we could return to the United States on rotation. Someone turned on the radio to find some music, and to my surprise, some station, I don't know what the station was playing records of your so familiar quartet and choir. It was really wonderful to sit there so high in the sky, seemingly not even attached to the earth, and enemy behind, and to hear the old songs of Christ and of heaven. I'll never forget that experience. God was good to me and carried me through several severe missions. In many instances, my ability as a pilot would have failed. Underneath were the everlasting arms. I am a captain in the USAF Reserve, and I'm ready to go at any time that my beloved country needs me. But, Brother Fuller, our land needs leaders, leaders that fear God. I believe the Christians have failed in praying more for those in authority over us. Very seldom have I heard prayer offered in our churches for our nation or its leaders, so it is no wonder that we seem to be a bit confused. Let us pray." And I would say amen to that. This last letter is an interesting one from a prison. "Dear Dr. Fuller, the one happy hour of the whole week for us men behind prison walls is your religious program. We can listen at night, and I am very glad for that. Lots of the men here are not interested, but lots of us are, and it seems to be our one chance to get close to God, and we surely need to do that. We are here for many kinds of crimes, and I have a great sorrow in my heart for what I have done. If I could only go back and change things. But God has forgiven me because you told us that the good book says that God loves us, and even if our sins are very black, that he will wash them white as snow. I have 5 years yet to go, and I hope they won't change things, but will always let us have your program. Your singing is beautiful, like heaven, I'd say. Such a long time ago, I can hardly remember, my mother used to sing us that song about the fountain and what a friend we have in Jesus. I can hardly remember her, but if she hadn't died when I was a little kid, maybe I wouldn't be here in this cell tonight. Lots of us men never had good homes or good mothers when we were kids. I have listened to your old-fashioned preaching now, Mr. Fuller, for about 5 months, and I never knew before how to find God, or that he cared anything about me. Now I've found him, and the best I know how, I'll live for him the rest of my life. Isn't that a wonderful letter? That is all I shall have time for today, friends.
0: May we stand, please, and sing the first and second verses of number 132. What a friend we have in Jesus. This old song that takes us back to mother's knee. And sing it in the spirit and lift it up for all those behind prison bars or those that are discouraged and need the friend of sinners.

Standing for prayer, every head bowed, please, and eyes closed. We thank thee, Heavenly Father, for that verse that Christ receiveth sinful men, that he is the friend of sinners. And no matter how far alienated and cut off from thy life, thou art not willing that any should perish, but that all should come to repentance. And we thank thee for the gracious invitation which says, come now, let us reason together. Though your sins be as scarlet, they shall be as white as snow. Come, all ye labor and heavy laden, and I'll give you rest. And we pray that the Holy Spirit, through the message, may speak to souls now in darkness, under the load of condemnation and sin, and bring them to the foot of the cross and point them to the Lamb of God, which taketh away the sin of the world. We do pray today for those in authority. Oh, how we need God-given wisdom on the part of our leaders today in this day of confusion and uncertainty and unrest and worldwide perplexity. Have thy way, speak to those who represent us in our nation's capital, and may they come back into a full fellowship and relationship with thee and give Christ the preeminence. For righteousness exalteth a nation, but sin is a reproach to any people. And may we learn that it's only through repentance and confession of sin and the acceptance of Christ that we can come back and walk in the light as he is in the light and have fellowship. Bless our nation. Keep us in these days of uncertainty as never before, for we ask it in Jesus' name. Amen.

You're listening to the Old Fashioned Revival Hour with Dr. Charles E. Fuller. The title of his message today is Worthy to Escape, a phrase found in the Gospel of Luke, chapter 21 and verse 36. Let me encourage you to read that verse while we bring you more of the marvelous gospel music by our Old Fashioned Revival Hour musicians. Again, it's Luke, chapter 21 and verse 36.

Today I'm speaking very briefly on the subject, Worthy to Escape, and the two following passages of Scripture I'd like to read in your presence. First, Luke 21:36, Watch ye therefore and pray always that ye may be accounted worthy to escape all these things that shall come to pass and to stand before the Son of Man. 1 Corinthians 10:13, There hath no temptation, testing, tribulation taken you, but such is common to man. But God is faithful, who will not suffer you to be tested or tempted above that you're able, but will, with the temptation or testing, also make a way of escape, that ye may be able to bear it. That all men, sinners by nature, alienated from God, are in desperate need of redemption, and all natural men need to be born again. That those who hear the gospel, the glad tidings, believe and receive Christ as their personal Savior, are born again, are delivered from the power of darkness, translated into the kingdom of God's dear Son. That these called out ones comprise the true scriptural church, members of Christ's body, that it is the common experience of all true believers to experience tribulation. For in this world we shall have tribulation. However, the tribulations we may encounter, great though they may be, great in our eyes, are termed by Paul light afflictions and are but for a moment. These tribulations have no connection or bearing on the subject of the coming great tribulation. Briefly, a word today upon the coming great tribulation. Matthew 24:21, a very familiar passage of Scripture to those of you who know the prophetic word. For then shall be great tribulation, such as was not since the beginning of the world, to this time no, nor ever shall be. Great means very great, exceedingly sore, such as was not since the beginning of the world to this time. Or in so many words, such has not arisen or happened from the beginning. Take the days of Noah and the flood, the days of Lot with all of its worldly fleshly lusts, and the times of untold suffering and wars down through the ages, even the plagues of Egypt, the fiery furnace experienced in the days of Nebuchadnezzar, all times of severe tribulation, I grant you, times of great trials, even greater than that is yet before the world, a time never to be repeated, no, nor ever shall be, that is by no means happen again, a period of intense tribulation, woe and judgment, and testing far exceeding any previous times of tribulation or judgment, and that is ahead for the old world. Now I know that men don't like to hear about this, but this is God's word. In Revelation chapter 6 to 19, in the eyes of many fine, spiritually minded and deep students of the word of God, these chapters give a detailed description of the coming great tribulation. A time spoken of by Daniel 12:1, there shall be a time of trouble, such as never was since there was a nation. Now I am somewhat hesitant even to giving a brief summary of these chapters over this worldwide broadcast. I urge you personally to read the revelation of Jesus Christ, the last book of the Bible, for there's a great blessing promised to all who read. Not if you understand, no man has understood yet. And in chapter 6 of the Revelation, we find, first of all, that there will be peace taken from the earth, and that prices on the staples of life. And in chapter 8, verse 7, we find a scorched earth that will be ahead. Now notice, and a third part of the trees were burned up, and all the green grass was burned up, speaking in the past tense, for in God's eyes, it's already past, yet it's still future as far as the world is concerned. I begin to see
Revelation 6-19, how it can become fulfilled. That is, in verse 12, notice it. Third part of the sun was smitten, and the third part of the moon, and the third part of the stars, so that the third part of them was darkened. And in chapter 13, the coming world dictator, a military and political leader, a ruler who will be deified and seek to be worshipped, according to the 13th chapter, when no man can buy or sell, save he have the mark of the beast. Chapter 17 and 18, God's coming judgments upon all apostate religions. Listen carefully. Every system that leaves out the cross and the blood of Christ is apostate. Now get it clearly. For by the blood of Christ alone are ye reconciled to God through Jesus Christ. And all world systems of religion energized by Satan, leaving out the blood of Calvary, will come under judgment according to the 17th and 18th of Revelation. And this world system under Babylon, this present evil world system now ruled over by Satan, the god of this age, will come before God for judgment. All of this briefly gives at least a passing glimpse of the coming great tribulation. Read it for yourself. You need no man to teach you. And if you're in Christ, the Holy Spirit will teach you. Now the question, will the church go through the coming great tribulation? That is, with God's called out ones living in the end days, will any of the living true believers go through this time of great tribulation, such as was not since the beginning of the world, nor ever shall be? Now, in reference to this question, as an honest question, which arises in the hearts and minds of God's dear children, I want to proceed slowly, laying another good foundation. Many students of God's Word believe that just prior to our Lord's second coming, there will be a period of time, approximately 7 years in duration, during which, now follow carefully, a great world leader, military genius will arise. He will speak peace to a troubled, confused, perplexed, war-torn, war-weary world. Then the world will be in a state of outward peace, at least, really an armed truce, for approximately 3.5 years. Israel, the natural descendants of Jacob, restored and recognized now as a nation, will enter into a covenant with this world dictator, guaranteeing her, that is Israel, safe haven in the land of their fathers, a land of unwalled cities. Furthermore, students of the prophetic word believe that in the middle of this last 7 year period, that this world leader will then break that covenant with Israel, and will then be manifested in his true character as Antichrist, the lawless one of 2 Thessalonians, the 2nd chapter, the beast of Revelation 13, that then for 3.5 years, great tribulation, said period to be ended by the personal visible return of Christ from glory, the Lord Jesus destroying Antichrist with the brightness of his coming. I'm just hitting the high spot. The Battle of Armageddon, the last great battle of the times of the Gentiles, headed by Antichrist with his international army, will go up against Israel and Jerusalem. Then Christ will appear and become the captain of their salvation. The Messiah will take the reins of government, and then the governments of the earth will be upon his shoulders, and nations will learn war no more. Now will the church go through this time of great tribulation? Here we find honest, sincere divergence of opinions and teaching. First of all, we find as follows, a group of believers who teach that the church will be raptured, taken home prior to the beginning of the last 7 years and before the world dictator appeared. Another group of honest, sincere, spiritually minded believers hold to the teaching that living members of Christ's true church will be here for the first 3.5 years up until the time the world dictator is manifested as the man of sin, thus escaping the great tribulation the last 3.5 years. Still, there are others who believe there will be living members of the true church right up to the time of the personal, visible, glorious return.
that the church will go through the great tribulation. Now what says the scripture? Whatever we may believe in reference to these different lines of honest opinion, if we disagree with one group or the other, may we be charitable, loving, kindly affectionate, tender-hearted towards one another. And if I make a certain statement as to what I believe, please don't tear me to pieces. I'll love you just the same. All right. There are some who believe the partial rapture, that only those walking in close, unbroken fellowship will be caught up before the seven-year period, and that the carnal Christian, those saved as though by fire, will go through the 7 years period. Well, first of all, may we look into the Old Testament, God's wonderful book of illustration, to learn what happened to those who walked by faith in times of violence and tribulation and judgment in days past. Now remember this. Some may say, why do you go to the Old Testament? Listen, in the Old Testament, from Genesis to Malachi, God has given us a marvelous book of illustration. And I am told in the New Testament that these things are written for our admonition and for our learning and for our instruction. First of all, let's go to the man called Enoch. Enoch is one of but two men of whom it is said in the scriptures that he walked with God, the other being Noah. He is one of but two men who lived on this earth and went to heaven without passing through the portals of death. The other, Elijah. He is the only one except the

0: children will be taken out before the judgment of God. I'm a district attorney now. I'm placing the evidence before you as the grand jury, and you are a grand people, and I'm placing it before you for you to bring in the verdict at the close of the broadcast. What about Noah? Of course, Noah lived in the days of great wickedness, lawlessness, and violence. And we are told in Genesis 6, the Lord said, now notice, the Lord said, I will destroy man whom I have created from the face of the earth. And he did, with the exception of Noah and his family. Why? I'll tell you the secret. Noah found grace in the eyes of Jehovah. That is the key. Noah found grace. And I go over to the New Testament and I read that by grace are ye saved, not of works, lest any man should boast. And I stop and say, have you found grace? Found in him, not having your own righteousness, which is of the law, but found in him, having the righteousness of God through Jesus Christ on the grounds of unmerited favor. Noah found grace in the eyes of the Lord. And after he found grace by faith, and since faith cometh by hearing, and hearing by the word of God, Noah, being warned of God of things not seen as yet, moved with fear, and that means holy reverence, prepared an ark to the saving of his house. And when the ark was completed, God said, come, thou and thy family, up into the ark. He didn't say go, for that would speak of separation. But he said, come thou into the ark. And God was in the ark. And when Noah and his family and the representatives of the animal kingdom came in, God shut the door. Now listen, 7 days went by. Then the flood waters descended. And according to Genesis 7:10, it came to pass after 7 days that the waters of the flood were upon the earth. Does that give us any hint as to what will happen to the church before the days when Christ shall come? For as it was in the days of Noah, so shall it also be in the days of the Son of Man. Third, and I'll have to conclude with this, how about Lot? Lot, Abraham's nephew, you know, selected the well-watered plains, and he walked by sight, not by faith, and yet he's called righteous Lot. He was mixed up in worldly things. And as we look into the 19th chapter of Genesis, especially in the days of Sodom and Gomorrah and the days of Lot, when Lot sat in the gate, mayor of the town of Sodom, it was a time of awful lusts of the flesh, immorality on all sides. And Genesis 19 records the terrible deeds of depraved, sinful man. God warned Lot that Sodom, an exceedingly wicked city, would be destroyed. And then according to Genesis 19:17, he said, now notice the wording, escape for thy life, Lot. Look not behind thee, neither stay thou in all the plains. Escape to the mountains, lest thou be consumed. Now notice, and in the 22nd verse of the 19th, here it is. Haste thou, escape. Thither, for I cannot do anything till thou be come thither. And because Lot, righteous Lot, was in Sodom, God says, I cannot do anything until thou come hither. And I say to you today in bringing this blessed hour to a close, not to trust your own righteousness, but to be in Christ Jesus. And friends outside of Christ in the radio audience, scattered across the nations, in darkness, under sin and condemnation, drop to your knees and give your heart to Christ and say, God, be merciful to me, a sinner. Save me for Christ's sake. God bless you.
1: He's a stranger.
2: It is our intention, dear listener, to bring blessings your way. Through music, yes, but more importantly, through Dr. Fuller's instructive teaching of the Bible. Today he pointed you to the book of Revelation and then reached all the way back to the first book in the Bible, Genesis, sharing a number of related passages in between those two bookends and connecting the dots as he went along. Someone has said that judgment is God's strange work. In the Old Testament examples,

0: Dr. Fuller cited, God's patience is super evident. He waited as long as he possibly could, and maybe today he's withholding the disasters described in the book of Revelation in order to give people the opportunity to find grace in the eyes of the Lord, just as Noah did. Are you in need of his grace? Then come to Jesus today. He suffered your judgment on the cross and is patiently waiting for you to invite him into your life. It's the most important decision you will ever make. Don't delay, for whoever shall call upon the name of the Lord shall be saved. At that moment, God's rich spiritual blessings will begin to abound toward you, and we'd be greatly blessed to know of your decision. We look forward to hearing from you. You can email us using mail@ofrh.com or write to us by regular mail. 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Meanwhile, this is your host, Dr. Mike Kinchalian, wishing you God's rich blessings this coming week through His Word and through the sweet fellowship of other believers.
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5: Ronald Reagan understood that freedom sometimes requires more than quiet diplomacy. It requires moral clarity. On June 12, 1987, standing before the Brandenburg Gate in a divided Berlin, Reagan issued a direct challenge to Soviet leader Mikhail Gorbachev. Mr. Gorbachev, tear down this wall. The Berlin Wall was more than concrete and barbed wire. It represented a system that restricted movement, divided families, and denied millions the freedoms Americans often take for granted. Reagan refused to treat that division as permanent. He understood that free nations must be willing to identify the difference between liberty and oppression, and have the courage to say so. 2 years later, the Berlin Wall fell. Freedom survives when people refuse to accept tyranny as inevitable. So when freedom is challenged today, will we have the courage to defend it with the same clarity?
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1: 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Phone number is 888-528-2557, 888-528-2557. We talk about issues of the day from a Christian perspective. Let's go to clip one.
2: When Jesus healed the sick, he didn't ask for a deductible. So when I fight for universal health care, I'm doing it on biblical grounds. When Jesus fed the hungry, he didn't price gouge to turn a profit. So when I say that no child in the state of Texas should go to bed hungry, I'm doing it on biblical grounds. And when the Hebrew prophets saw corruption in high places, they spoke truth to power. So when I take on the politicians who are serving themselves and not the people, I am doing it on biblical grounds.
1: That is Texas Democrat Senate candidate James Tallarico this weekend talking about his campaign promises and the things he thinks that we ought to do on biblical grounds. It's not unusual for a politician to be talking about the scripture or to get it wrong or quote things differently, but his is a little different since he's a divinity student and he is running, making the case that this is what Jesus would have you do. So on Mondays, we'd like to take some time and say, hey, what'd you learn on Sunday? This is one of the reasons that we should be paying attention and learning. So I'd like to hear from you. What do you think? What would Jesus say about the idea of everybody having health care? How does that work? What would Jesus actually say about that? 888-528-2557. Are we, because what he's teaching is that it's biblical. All of these things are biblical. I'm going to play that again for you. 888-528-2557, number one.
2: When Jesus healed the sick, he didn't ask for a deductible. So when I fight for universal health care, I'm doing it on biblical grounds. When Jesus fed the hungry, he didn't price gouge to turn a profit. So when I say that no child in the state of Texas should go to bed hungry, I'm doing it on biblical grounds. And when the Hebrew prophets saw corruption in high places, they spoke truth to power. So when I take on the politicians who are serving themselves and not the people, I am doing it on biblical grounds.
1: All right, so making that statement, I am doing this on biblical grounds. That's a profound thing to say. I don't like it when any politician does that. I would like you to do it on philosophical grounds for why you think this is better for the country, why you think this is better for healthcare, not try to take the statements of Christ and turn them into national policy. Both sides do that. Lots of politicians do that on both sides. I'm never a big fan of it. All right. I like it when politicians share their faith. When they say, this is why I trust in Jesus as my Savior. There's a lot of great testimony out there. But you know what? This is quite a significant statement out there to say that in matters of healthcare, I believe that the government is to provide this, and that's what Jesus was teaching, and that's biblical. To say that feeding the hungry, that's what Jesus was teaching, and that's biblical. Speaking truth to power, biblical. Speaking truth to, you know, all of those things. How do you respond to that? 888-528-2557. I mean, let's just take healthcare. Healthcare is a huge deal. You know, and I think everybody listening thinks everybody should have healthcare. What often gets said is people will say, well, you just want people to die in the streets. No, I just don't think we should promise people that they're going to get something that they're not going to get. Right? That's not real. That's not possible. Or to say that the billionaires are going to pay for it when they're not. You're going to pay for it. Let's at least be honest about it. Now, that in itself doesn't mean that isn't the way to go, right? You can say this is the way to go. I think you just have to be honest about it. But you know, when Jesus heals the sick, is that a statement that says you need to provide, government needs to provide health care? Is that a statement that healthcare is a human right, which is a interesting topic also, because like I said, I think most of us think everybody ought to have healthcare, that ought to be provided somehow. But when you're saying some, your political point of view is biblical, it's a big problem. It's a big problem left and right, right? Because it, you might be more biblical than others on certain things, right? It can be pretty solid. But I don't think when Jesus was healing the sick, he was turning around saying, now the Roman government should take your taxes that are owed to them and cause everyone to have health care. Is he saying that? 888-528-2557. 888-528-2557. Janice and Torrance, welcome to the Pastor Scott Show.
3: Hey, Pastor Scott. I didn't get to listen to everything you said, but you know what? At the Tower of Babel, we all were sent to our respective countries, and also we're supposed to protect ourselves from invasions. We've been invaded. I think the illegal aliens have been given plenty of notice. They could get free, you know, rides and $3,000 per person to leave. And I think able-bodied people that are here should work.
1: There's okay. Well, what about, we're talking about whether or not health care, for example, is a right. So let's leave illegal people here illegally out of it for now. You know, what do you think when a politician says it's when Jesus healed the sick, it's biblical then to say that the government should, we should have national health care is what he's arguing for. Medicare for all or whatever you want to call it.
3: I don't think so. No.
1: Okay. So you would say no, but should everybody who's a citizen of our country, should they have health care of some kind?
3: I think they should have to do something. Their fair share, unless their handicaps, you know, are extremely old. I think that if we just keep giving stuff away, you know, it just promotes laziness and laziness. And I don't think that we're required to take care of everybody. If you don't work, you don't eat. Same thing with healthcare. Unless you're extremely old or you're handicapped, there's got to be something you could do. Even if it's just making you volunteer, you know, a couple days a week at the hospital. You know what I'm saying? I think that it's not good for the soul to get everything for free. I do not.
1: Well, and nothing's free. I mean, that would be one of the things there. So I hate the word free in politics because everything's taxpayer dollars. But you would have an exception for so what I'm trying to get at is he's saying that it's that his view is biblical.
3: It's not. But, I don't think it is because we can use anything we want. You know, we can say anything we want from Scripture to get a point across. And we all know this guy is a lunatic.
1: Yeah, he might be the next senator from Texas, but that'll give me 6 years of topics. So for me, that works out. You know, Janice. All right, Janice, thanks for calling the Pastor Scott Show. 888-528-2557. 888-528-2557. Let's just take the first thing that he says here, Tallarico number one.
2: When Jesus healed the sick, he didn't ask for a deductible. So when I fight for universal health care, I'm doing it on biblical grounds.
1: Okay, so I want to make it clear. What he's claiming, okay, what he's saying is that when he says when Jesus healed the sick, he didn't ask for a deductible. Now, when you're handling the Bible, and Tallarico, I think, carries more weight because he went to divinity school, supposedly, because he speaks at churches, because he lays it out there on his faith. There's nobody out there saying, I'm running for office as a Christian more than James Tallarico, and he's as far left as you can get on these things, right? So when Jesus healed the sick, he didn't ask for a deductible. What does that mean? Is that what that story is about? Because then he says, so when I fight for universal health care, I'm doing it on biblical grounds. Now, our last caller, you know, she is talking about lots of different things we're spending money on. We don't have the money, and there's certainly a reality to that. I think that's a big part of this question. But she also made an exception for people who are really old or people who are disabled. Like, my question is, what should a biblical Christian actually think about the healthcare issue in our country? Like, where do we come down with that? What would Jesus actually say for healthcare in our country? Like, what does he care? I don't think, by the way, that him healing somebody, he's talking about a government program here at all. That's not what it's about. In fact, Jesus actually tells us why he heals people. You know, John 20, Jesus performs signs so that people may believe that Jesus Christ is the Son of God, right? The healings themselves. Mark 2, Jesus heals the paralytic, but first says, Son, your sins are forgiven. Well, what does having sins forgiven have to do with it? Well, everything according to Jesus. Right, the miracle demonstrates that he has the authority to forgive sins. You know, if somebody says your sins are forgiven and then they heal you, you're going to listen to that guy a lot more than you would somebody who says your sins are forgiven, but they don't really have anything else they can offer you. See, there's a context matter here that I think is important. If we're going to have national leaders say that on biblical grounds, you have to support Medicare for all, then I think we got to get into it. 888-528-2557, 888-528-2557. Art in San Bernardino, welcome to the Pastor Scott Show.
4: Hey, Pastor Scott, thank you for the show and bringing this topic, because I think what's underneath it all, what's the foundation of this, is people not knowing and therefore interpreting according to their own agenda what God has said. Because somebody said earlier, if you take one piece of scripture out of context, then you can basically make up any argument for anything. But in the totality of scripture as it is written, because this is the same ploy that was used in the Garden of Eden. Did God really say? Did he really say that? And so I think ultimately it comes down to one's own personal belief, conviction, and knowledge of the totality of Scripture, what God says about that. God has never said anything related to make sure that you're provided Medicare for all. You won't find that in the Bible, just like there's other things that you won't find in the Bible, but in the totality of Scripture, you will find that the provider of providers is God himself. Now, in accordance with somebody's coming along and say, hey, you know what? This is what he meant. Well, wait a minute. That's for man's interpretation based on what?
1: It's very difficult to apply anything that Jesus said to our specific political system and contemporary debate about policy, right? I think we get in a lot of trouble for that. What would you say, let's say from a biblical conservative perspective, wherever you're coming from, what would Jesus say we should as Christians be concerned with when it comes to people's health care, however we do it, you know, whether the government's involved or the government's not involved, or whatever era you might be living in? Maybe there's no government health care anywhere, no such thing, you know, a couple hundred years ago. What does Jesus want us to be concerned about when it comes to this topic?
4: Well, I think first and foremost, the main concern, which is why he came, is for people's souls.
1: Right. He's concerned about people's spiritual health care for sure.
4: Correct. So ultimately, it is through that lens and through the understanding of what's first and primary, of course, is the salvation of somebody's soul. But then from that, ultimately, a believer is to provide, to, let's say, for example, another individual. Let's say somebody says, you know what, man, I haven't eaten in days. Well, let me pray for you. Okay. Mm-hmm. Can you get him some food? Can you get him some drink?
1: You have the Good Samaritan story, which is very much about handling somebody's needs when you come across them and not just saying, I'll pray for you.
4: Correct. So, you know, as believers, first and foremost, yes, we do have the ability, considering others more important than themselves, and in the love of God, that we are to help one another granted, and I know there's a lot of, like, for example, medical sharing programs, mm-hmm. where they help each other out.
1: Yeah, right? There's a real big Christian one.
4: There's a real big Christian one that's instituted based on those beliefs that, you know, helping each other out, helping other believers. Maybe they're not a believer. For example, well, then how will they become a believer if the love of God is not first shown and displayed to them?
1: Well, another Good Samaritan reference, right, is that the non-believer in that sense is the one who did the right thing.
4: Correct. So there are those demonstrating what, you know, believers should be doing, as opposed to just saying, well, let me pray for you. Oh, yeah, let me think about it. And then you have those out there that are actually doing it, as far as that's concerned. But as far as the healthcare for all, I don't espouse to that. Obviously, in the real world, you know, we all have to pay, we all have to work, we all have to eat. And you said something earlier, too, regarding the citizens of that country. Now, there's a lot of people here that, you know, they came across the border, things of mm-hmm. that nature, whatnot. We have opportunities to minister to them, but that does not put the burden on all of the citizens of that country. You must take now ownership for all these people. I don't see
1: it's
4: that.
1: It's a big question.
4: Well.
1: So I think that what I'm trying to get at is the philosophical question really for the believer to think about. So the illegal alien who's in the country who gets hit by a car and he needs medical attention, what should we do?
4: Well, in those situations, I mean, in as much as possible, you're trying to do good, it live peaceable. But at the same time, together we are to be ambassadors for Christ.
1: Mm-hmm.
4: So the question that comes, what can I do? Well, this is what I can do, but yet at the same time, it's not all on.
1: But you would agree that person should be taken to a hospital and fixed up.
4: Like, absolutely.
1: Like the issue isn't that he's injured. The issue is, why do we have people here illegally in the first place?
4: Yeah, well, that's...
1: I mean, that would be the better, thing to... But once somebody is here, that's one of the issues here in California, right, is we're paying a lot of money for health care for people here not legally. The Post just put out a big story about that, probably this underhanded welfare system for that. So there's questions about that. But at the same time, what do you do then for the person who needs help? All right, I want to go on some other calls. Thanks for calling the Pastor Scott Show. 888-528-2557. 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
5: Hey, Pastor Scott, how you doing?
1: Good, Eric. Happy Monday.
5: Good. I hadn't mentioned you too, man. I believe that you're being intellectually inconsistent.
1: Okay, how so?
5: Because a lot of what people base their biblical principles on from a political standpoint is, we are against abortion as public policy because the Bible says it's not true.
1: Some people say that. I would rather people develop a constitutional argument about right to life that might be informed by your moral point of view. When you're going to talk about policy, to have a good reason for it. And I think there's a great answer for that, by the way.
5: But it's not being practiced. You are using government as public policy for a religious reason. So for someone to say that I am running because I believe it is biblically principle for us to use our collective resources to take care of those who can't take care of themselves. Now, I don't find that inconsistent at all. Simply because it's the government resources.
1: He's applying it to Jesus. So I think a Christian could say, government health care is the way to go, but they need to have a policy reason. And when you talk about abortion, the fastest growing abortion pro-life group is? It's called Secular Pro-Life. They're not Christians at all. So you can have a reason without invoking the Bible or a religious figure.
5: Well, wouldn't that be the same thing? Let me ask you this question then.
1: Yeah.
5: Are you opposed to abortion for political reasons or for moral reasons?
1: Both.
5: And what is that moral reason based on?
1: The moral reason is based on I'll give you my political reason and a moral reason. The moral reason is because of my faith, because I think all human beings are made in the image of God and they have a right to life. And the scriptures make it very clear that he knits us together in the womb, that we are a person in the womb. That is, that we are known by God in the womb. You got John the Baptist leaping in the womb. You got plenty of passages about that. I think that we should be not.
5: Now
1: that's my,
5: hold on.
1: That's my, okay. I'm answering your question. I don't want to run out of time.
5: Okay.
1: That's my biblical perspective in a short way. Secularly, or if I wanted to make a policy, I also believe that people have a right to life, that the Constitution guarantee and the values of our country, the stated values of our country, although they are based in Christian principles, that we're endowed by our capital C creator, life, liberty, and pursuit of happiness. I believe that life, the life of the unborn child, outweighs the rights of the woman to her own body, even though I think she has those rights. But I think the right to life constitutionally is heavier, and we should resort to that. That's why Secular Pro-Life is one of the fastest growing pro-life organizations in the world. It's not religious at all, and that's kind of their shtick, because they are saying the same thing I just said.
5: But so I think you've answered my question. I believe I've answered your question. The answer to my question is, we use our collective resources as a way to help those who can't help themselves. And the reason why we use the government to do so is because the government is the largest collector of those resources. So you
1: okay.
5: can't use
1: But you can make that argument without saying Jesus. Wait a minute. But you can, I got to go to a break right now. But what I'm saying is, you can make that argument without twisting the scripture around it. You can make that argument just as, even as a Christian, to say, I think that we should use government health care. But you don't need to say that Jesus healing a guy is evidence of that. And that's kind of what I'm getting at. Eric, I got to take a break. 888-528-2557. Christine, you're next on the Pastor Scott Show. Be right back.
6: It was so hard for me learning to let my guard down. It was like I had this shell. I acted nice and polite, but people didn't know the real me.
7: I think one of the reasons so many people live with chronic loneliness is that they're not willing to die. Jesus said, unless a grain of wheat falls into the ground and dies, it remains alone. But if it dies, it produces much fruit. Of course, he was talking about his own death and resurrection. But in these words, I think we can also learn something about our relationships. 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
3: When Jesus healed the sick, he didn't ask for a deductible. So when I fight for universal health care, I'm doing it on biblical grounds.
2: That is James Tallarico speaking this weekend about several different issues. But the interesting thing is, we've been talking about him. He's running for Senate, in case you don't know, as a Democrat in Texas. He is laying the groundwork for everything he supports from a political standpoint of policy in the Bible. Lots of people do that on both sides often. I don't particularly like that because you're taking the scripture out of context most of the time when you're doing that. I think that you can have a better policy and have it from your worldview. So your worldview is what drives things anyway. You know, when I look at that guy, I go, what is his worldview? What does he actually think about the world? What drives that? He doesn't believe in miracles, by the way. So when he's talking about Jesus healing the sick, I wonder what he thinks that means, because his church doesn't believe anybody did any miracles. No resurrection, none of that stuff. 888-528-2557, 888-528-2557. So my question for you is, what should a Christian think about this subject of healthcare, since it's one of the big issues in our world today, not just for this election period, but, you know, all the time, healthcare. As long as I can remember, big issue for us. And you can have different policies, you know, full-blown government health care, no government health care, Medicare for all, Medicare for some, no Medicare. What, you know, what should we think about this? What would Jesus really say to us in this subject? 888-528-2557. Christine in Redondo Beach, welcome to the Pastor Scott Show.
4: Hey, Pastor Scott. I think we run into trouble when people take the teachings of Christ that are meant to be spiritual and about his kingdom and his government, and apply it to the physical government. And I think this is one of those cases where the caring for others, Jesus gave us an example in the parable of the Good Samaritan, mm-hmm. that it was out of the Samaritan's own personal expenses that he cared for the person. Jesus never called upon the government to step in, which basically obligates taxpayers to support something. The government has never been good at caring for others. They've messed it up. The whole insurance thing is just a total train wreck. There's a whole group of people in an income range that absolutely cannot afford insurance. The premiums are too high. And he mentioned the deductible. The deductibles are outrageous. It's unaffordable to even go there for some people. I have two sons that can't afford mm-hmm. insurance right now. They wouldn't be able to eat if they had to pay an insurance premium.
2: Yeah. So as Christians, terrible. What should we think as far as like your two sons? You know, because I some people would say, well, the government ought to be handling everything with taxpayer money and they have a right to it. Other people would say, no, they need to work hard and save up for themselves, all of that. What should we do?
4: I think people that are working hard, that are making income, they're not making a lot, but they're working, and they want insurance. They should be able to have an insurance plan that's affordable, that doesn't require a deductible that would put them in the poorhouse.
2: What you're talking about, probably for your sons, there's a really high deductible, right? So they could get health. If I understand it right, they can get health insurance and it's relatively cheap monthly, but it doesn't do anything for them until they pay $7,000 or $8,000 of a deductible per year. So really their health care is very expensive.
4: Right. It's even more. It's under that Unaffordable Care Act that they passed.
2: It's one of the things that Affordable Care Act or Obamacare, it made things super expensive. It didn't do, you know, there's a couple of good things about it. The idea of, you know, making sure everybody's covered if you have a pre-existing condition. I think that should be done. You know, there's a couple of things, but the expense of it is outrageous. And insurance companies are getting rich, super rich because of it.
4: Right.
2: They collect whether you're on their plan or not from taxpayers. And it's costing taxpayers a lot. So it leads to that, that pickle there. Christina, thanks for calling the Pastor Scott Show, 888-528-2557. How should we look at that? You know, as believers, is the only answer either all government or no government? My view is that she's right about the government is the what reason ultimately this is probably all messed up, right? So Obamacare was supposed to lower everybody's costs. Instead, everybody's costs has gone up. And the reason is governments always make the problems. And then somebody else runs to try to fix the problem that government already started. And that is the problem. You know, we've talked about how if you call up and just ask what a procedure costs if you want to pay cash. I've done this before. And it's, you know, 90% less often than the insurance price. So for the same procedure, so for example, I had a procedure done to find out how my arteries are doing with plaque, right? It cost me in cash. My doctor said, I was asking him, you know, I'm at the age now, I want to make sure that I don't want to have a heart attack. I don't want to wait till I have a heart attack before I do anything, right? That's what the insurance companies want you to do because you probably die and then they don't have to pay anything. I said, what can I do? And he said, well, you can get this test and we can kind of go from there and see where you're really at. And he said, your insurance won't cover it. And I said, oh, well, and I'm thinking, you know, radiation scan and all of this, how much is it? It was a couple hundred bucks. But the crazy thing is that I had to go in there and say, I'm a cash patient. And the first price they quoted me was $2,800. And then she says, oh, wait, that's the insurance price. And then it was $280 or something for me in the cash price. See, to me, that's the problem. The problem is, why is it $2,800 if I have insurance plus whatever I'm paying in my deductible? Plus whatever my monthlies are, that's what it costs. Why is it that I can just go in there and get the exact same thing for a couple hundred bucks? Yeah, I think we ought to be talking about that. Like, what does it actually cost? I think people should get paid, right? I think doctors and nurses, everybody there, I think they should be paid. I think they should be paid well. Like, I think it's important. But it's your insurance companies that are doing so. There's so many different issues here. But, you know, when we're looking at this, I'm going to play this whole clip again from James Tallarico, because what he's doing is he's taking a position that says we need to have Medicare for all is what government health care is being called today. It's been called government health care, single payer, right? It just means the government is controlling your entire health care. He's saying that that's what Jesus is talking about whenever Jesus healed the sick, number one.
3: When Jesus healed the sick, he didn't ask for a deductible. So when I fight for universal health care, I'm doing it on biblical grounds. When Jesus fed the hungry, he didn't price gouge to turn a profit. So when I say that no child in the state of Texas should go to bed hungry, I'm doing it on biblical grounds. And when the Hebrew prophets saw corruption in high places, they spoke truth to power. So when I take on the politicians who are serving themselves and not the people, I am doing it on biblical grounds.
2: So he's putting his policies on biblical grounds. So the first one was healthcare, and he uses the analogy of Jesus healing the sick without a deductible, as if there was any payment for it at all. Nobody paid anything. It's a miracle. And the Bible's really clear that the reason he was doing it wasn't just compassion. It was also to demonstrate the kingdom of God and who he was as the Savior, that he could miraculously do this. Same is true when you had the apostles healing people in the book of Acts. They weren't doing it to sort of argue for any sort of political position. There was no deductible. It was to demonstrate that I have been commissioned by the King of Kings to present the kingdom of God and the gospel, and this crippled guy, who everybody knows is crippled, is no longer crippled. And it's because the kingdom of God is here, and you need to confess your sins and repent and turn to Jesus. That's the message. When Jesus fed the 5,000, it wasn't just out of compassion, but he also did so miraculously. He didn't set up a bunch of kitchens. Now, that doesn't mean that's not what we should do. I think when you go out and you serve people, you probably ought to feed them. I think that example is there. The question is when we're thinking about what Jesus would have us do, I think it is, number one, dangerous to lean too far into our political policies. It's interesting because certainly your worldview is going to determine your political point of view, it should. but you need to have a policy reason. I don't like Medicare for all because, number one, it'll bankrupt us and the healthcare will be terrible for everybody. That's what I think. I don't think there's going to be Medicare for all. I think there's going to be Medicaid for all, and it'll be far worse than that. And if you look at Canada, you look at these other countries, first of all, in the countries that we claim are doing well, all of them are moving towards private systems today because it's not moving that well. Secondly, it's super expensive. You pay through the nose. So it's not cheap, and it's not the billionaires paying for it. It's all of us. And maybe that's the right thing to do. That you could argue that. I think you could, as a Christian, I think you could say, yeah, everybody should have health care, and I think the government's the best way to do it, and we should tax everybody 60, 70% of their income to go for health care. You can argue that if you want to. I think that's okay. You know, I don't agree with that because I don't think it'll work. I think it'll bankrupt the company and the country, and then nobody's got health care. But that's my opinion. I think we can have a policy debate about that. But to say that Jesus healing the sick or Jesus feeding the 5,000 is demonstrating that this particular view I have about politics is right is a dangerous place to go because it's not what is there. Sure. Everybody should be, we should find a way for people to eat. Although the Bible does say who doesn't work doesn't eat, right? There is a reason that sometimes people should not be allowed to eat, but it gets complicated. So my thought is, what should we think as Christians? And maybe the big deal is we shouldn't just stay on the sidelines. We should figure out how to deal with these problems. I got to take a break. 888-528-2557. 888-528-2557. 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
11: Ronald Reagan understood that freedom sometimes requires more than quiet diplomacy. It requires moral clarity. On June 12, 1987, standing before the Brandenburg Gate in a divided Berlin, Reagan issued a direct challenge to Soviet leader Mikhail Gorbachev. Mr. Gorbachev, tear down this wall. The Berlin Wall was more than concrete and barbed wire. It represented a system that restricted movement, divided families, and denied millions the freedoms Americans often take for granted. Reagan refused to treat that division as permanent. He understood that free nations must be willing to identify the difference between liberty and oppression, and have the courage to say so. 2 years later, the Berlin Wall fell. Freedom survives when people refuse to accept tyranny as inevitable. So when freedom is challenged today, will we have the courage to defend it with the same clarity?
12: A only on Salem Now. The new documentary, Deconstruction, The Global Fight for Freedom, reveals the progressive left's global agenda to dominate Western democracies.
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3: That every person has a right.
4: Right.
3: To medicine, to a livable wage, stuff that's like not radical. We're the only nation, developed nation, that doesn't have that stuff.
4: Right.
3: And they're calling that communism.
4: Right.
3: So to me, to just stop looking at the label and what is it that you want? Marx was basically quoting the book of Acts.
5: Yeah.
3: And it's like Christians don't realize that. And it's like,
5: yeah.
3: Because you can't really see it because we're so brainwashed.
2: That is James Tallarico's mentor, Pastor Jim Rigby, who says. We're talking about government health care and those kinds of policies. And he says that James Tallarico says it's biblical that we should have that. And then he says people are calling that communism. And then the funny part is, he says, and Marx is just quoting basically the book of Acts. Marx is the communist, by the way. So there's two things going on there. You could believe that we should have a welfare state, capitalistic welfare state, Canada, for example, and that we have national health care and you spend 60% of your income as taxes to cover all of those things. That's what they're doing in the European countries that are doing that. You can have that point of view. I think that you should pay attention to how long the wait times are and why euthanasia is becoming so popular in those countries today. And is that really health care that we should have? But you can have that debate and still be a Christian, right? And be on the page of that. What I don't like is, and still be a Christian, you know, not being a Christian, you got to be careful with that statement because you're not a Christian if you deny Christ, right, as the Savior. You are a Christian when you believe that Jesus Christ died for your sins and rose again on the third day, in that he bodily did so, all right, and that proves that he is the kingdom of God, and you put your faith and trust in him. But then he goes to Marx. That is a different worldview than what they're doing in Canada or what they're doing in Europe. Marx is a communist, and he wants the state to run everything, and he wants no God whatsoever. So my question here is, when we have these political issues that are a big deal, and you have people who are saying, hey, this is the position Jesus would have, which happens to be my position, then I think that's problematic. So I wanted to know, what do you think a Christian ought to think about issues like health care or, you know, making sure that everybody is fed? You know, what would be that concern? Sherry in Lakewood, welcome to the Pastor Scott Show.
6: Thank you. You know,
2: hey, can you speak up, Sherry? Speak real loud, please.
6: Yes, sorry.
2: Go ahead.
6: Can you hear me?
2: Yeah, go ahead.
6: I think if Tallarico becomes senator, I believe he'll completely walk away from even using religion as a tool. It's kind of frustrating, but in all honesty, God is sovereign. This really doesn't even, in my opinion, apply. I think what does apply is the hearts of the people who are in our administration, who are trying to help us. I truly believe we've already seen that with pharmaceuticals and drugs, trying to get our prices lower. Mm-hmm. And I think that they are trying to tackle. I really do believe they are trying to tackle it. I think they believe that there is a true problem, and that goes back to your insurance companies. But also, if you go to school to become a doctor or a nurse, you spend a lot of money and a lot of time, and you have to have a heart for people. I do not believe that you go there to harm people. I believe you go there to help people. But why would you do that? Why would you go to all that time, all that expense, if you didn't know that it also pays well, that it's a good career?
2: Mm-hmm.
6: And you're not going to get that with universal medicine. You're going to get doctors who don't care because everybody's going to make the same amount of money.
2: Well, and the problem is you won't have doctors, right? When you hear people talk about the Cuban healthcare system and how great it is, it's because it looks great on paper. The problem is they don't have any doctors.
6: No,
2: and so they don't have any healthcare. It's terrible. It's maybe the worst in the world in practice. But those are some things I think as Christians we have to try to be really clear about why we need to deal with something. Like you mentioned the prescription drugs. It's a good thing that we're dealing with that, because that hasn't been a good thing for Americans. In fact, if you go to, what is it, it's TrumpRx.com, I think is what it is. You know, he puts his name on everything. But, you know, go in there and punch in what your medication is and see what kind of discount you get. It's shocking how much better it is. And that's a good thing.
6: And I think that that's what he's trying to do with our healthcare.
2: So there are some good things.
6: We know there's a problem.
2: Yeah. Now, the thing is that if it turns out that those discounts are only because government's paying for it, then what's happening is you're going to pay for it later out of your tax dollars, right? We should be aware of how the system works. Sherry, appreciate your phone call. 888-528-2557. Donna from Laverne, welcome to the Pastor Scott Show.
4: Hi, Pastor Scott. I'm very, I understand the topic that you want to talk about, but I've been a nurse, an RN, for 54 years. I just retired, but still I keep my license a year ago. I was a nurse's aide for 5 years before that, from 15 to 20 when I graduated from nursing school. I have seen medicine go down the drain, including doctors. What are they, you know, nurses make more than doctors now, and they get benefits, which is not right. They're not studying the same thing in school. And we have all these PAs that can't find themselves out of a paper bag if you tried. And I don't know what the answer to the health system is. I really don't. I wish I could get on a panel with people and listen to what they think, because Trump is not going to do it. He doesn't care. He's got good, you know, he's going to go to Walter Reed. I mean, come on.
2: Well, and it's a bigger issue than just one administration. But what do you think of Christian? You've been in the healthcare thing. So what, you know, what should we, since Tallarico is saying his view is the biblical one, what do you think the real biblical one is?
4: That's all wonderful.
2: How should we care?
4: I think, Pastor Scott, that is all wonderful, being biblical. I'm a Christian, been a Christian for a long time, and I'm very biblical. But that's not going to

0: that group, or, you know, but they've been around 25 years, so I think they're doing okay. But that's one answer. What are some of the other answers? 888-528-2557. Maeve in Los Angeles, welcome to the Pastor Scott Show.
1: Thank you, Pastor Scott. And I just want to say, you're brave.
0: You're Thank you.
1: Subject. Yes, and we must remember that insurance is a business.
0: Mm-hmm.
1: It is such a brutal business. Prescriptions are business.
0: Yep.
1: And the two of them are out of control, and they've been out of control. And that's not new. It's not new at all.
0: That's right.
1: And right. And so the insurance companies that we have, and as our wonderful governor has done in the past, when he invited people to come here and have what? Abortion.
0: Mm-hmm.
1: And the state of California would pay for them.
0: That we're paying for that. That's right.
1: We pay for them, and we pay a pretty penny for them. As with your previous caller, I was in healthcare for 55 years. And I can tell you, monitoring the health care of constituents, I would track persons that had 10 to 15 abortions. I'm talking about per person. Okay?
0: Yeah.
1: This is when this became very profitable, and what we have today. Obamacare was never instituted as care. It was instituted to do just what it's done, and that's to drive everything up.
0: Mm-hmm.
1: Okay? If we really wanted to fix health care, if past President Obama, if he was really interested in fixing health care, he would have done what? He would have gone to the veterans and fixed the health care that was in place. No, he did not do that. He was not interested in doing that because he was not interested in making the difference. We still don't take care of the veterans.
0: We don't.
1: Today.
0: We and it's a horrible shame that we don't.
1: It's a shame.
0: I mean, it's a shame. It's yeah. And
1: it is could, a shame.
0: Yep.
1: Yeah, we could have. We could have done that.
0: Yeah.
1: And that would have been that. That's government. If you wanted to fix something that was terribly broken, you would have fixed that instead of instituting something that was never designed to work. Never designed to work.
0: Yeah. Yeah, May, I appreciate your phone call. I'm almost out of time here. You know, one of the things she said was profitable. And that's one of the things I think as Christians we should be pointing out is that, you know, number one, things cost money and government money is not magic money. But part of the crisis out there is profit. It is fraud. It is politics and payoffs and those things. And it's all tied up in our health care. There are ways to fix it. I think Christians should not just simply write it off or say it's a left-wing issue or something. I think that it is an important issue for us to care for everybody that we can to find a way to do that. And we should not just shrug our shoulders and say, what are we going to do? And I think one of the ways you do that is just start dealing with the truth. A lot more to say on that important topic. I went over to that TrumpRx.gov. That's actually the website, TrumpRx.gov. And I take a medication, and I punched it in there. 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
1: It was so hard for me, learning to let my guard down. It was like I had this shell. I acted nice and polite, but people didn't know the real me.
2: I think one of the reasons so many people live with chronic loneliness is that they're not willing to die. Jesus said, unless a grain of wheat falls into the ground and dies, it remains alone. But if it dies, it produces much fruit. Of course, he was talking about his own death and resurrection. But in these words, I think we can also learn something about our relationships. If we're constantly trying to protect our pride, we're going to be lonely. When you hold tight to the hard outer shell called self, no one can get close. But the true path to intimacy is humility. That means dying to our own reputation, rights, and ways of doing things. The willingness to humble yourself will transform your relationships with others. With Seeking Him, I'm Nancy DeMoss Waugmuth.
3: A gentleman named Lane Olinghouse has provided us with useful wisdom on the subject of trouble. People who invite trouble, he said, always complain when it accepts the invitation. He also said people who flee temptation generally leave a fording address. Too often, he says, we are responsible for our own trouble. Part of the book of Proverbs records a father's advice to his son, much of which parallels the words of Mr. Olinghouse. 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
6: Greg Laurie here. You can overcome anything you're worried about right now with prayer. The Apostle Paul says, don't worry about anything. Instead, pray about everything. Tell God what you need and thank Him for all He has done. Then you will experience God's peace, which exceeds anything we can understand. 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
1: 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We are live on Monday. Phone number is 888-528-2557. 888-528-2557. We talk about issues of the day from a Christian perspective. Let's go to 4141.
2: This is so stupid. Of course it's okay.
3: Is it okay to bring an iced coffee to a job interview? This debate is going viral after a job recruiter posted on social media that a lot of her Gen Z candidates are showing up to interviews with iced lattes. She says it looks unprofessional, as if they're just running another errand, while others are saying that this take is a little harsh and that it shouldn't matter whether they bring an iced coffee.
1: So there is, you would think that there are lots of different things that we could be discussing in the world today, and the war in Iran, or gas prices, grocery stores, all the kinds of things. But the number one thing being discussed in the world today, and I mean the world, is whether or not you should bring an iced coffee with you on a job interview.
4: Okay.
1: So that is that's the deal here, and it was sparked by a woman whose name is Caitlin, and she is a job recruiter who just put a social media video up just 6 days ago. This is the video here.
5: My Gen Z candidates are showing up to their interviews with iced coffee, iced latte in hand, and here's how I perceive that as a recruiter with 16 years of experience that deals with mostly Fortune 500 super buttoned up corporations. It is perceived, from my opinion, my hiring standpoint, that when you show up with an iced coffee or an iced latte, that this interview is just like a stop on your list of errands for the day. It looks like you went to Target, then you went to Starbucks, now you're stopping by your interview, then you're on to the next thing. It looks a little too casual to me. And again, this is like your perception of how you're perceived in this 30 to 45 minutes that you have to interview. This is important. Don't show up with iced coffee or the iced latte. Save that for well before the interview or after the interview, go and get one. But don't like waltz into your interview all casual with an iced coffee. It just looks like you didn't have time to finish your coffee beforehand.
6: Woke one was crazy.
1: That video, and that 1 minute video, has just sparked a national, in fact, global debate. Other countries are talking about this now. And the idea is, would you bring an iced coffee into a job interview? Why or why not? And if you were the employer, would you notice? Would you care? Does it matter? And the bigger thing is, what does professional mean today? What is the wise thing to do? What do you think about this? 888-528-2557. 888-528-2557. Is it right to judge somebody based on the fact that they brought a iced coffee into a job interview? 888-528-2557. 888-528-2557. I think there's a bigger issue here, right? Because we're talking about things like etiquette. We're talking about expectations in the workplace. We're talking about decorum. We're talking about wisdom. We're talking about, you know, deciding who's a hard worker and who isn't, and how do you make those decisions. And the, according to this recruiter, and this is something important I think to know, is that if you bring an iced coffee in, then you are not going to get the job.
7: I'm the bad guy?
1: Apparently. What do you think about this? 888-528-2557. 888-528-2557. Is this something that really matters? Should iced coffee in a job interview prevent you from getting the job, or should it help you in getting the job? 888-528-2557. 888-528-2557. Let's go to 72.
8: We could be talking about layoffs. We could be talking about the number of individuals that are unemployed, that are post-grad. And I think since the video focused on Gen Z specifically, it started this like interesting generational war. What is professionalism? Who's setting these standards? And who decides to say what is professional and what's not, and how are individuals meant to know that, especially when majority of current university students in the U.S. are actually first gen?
1: That is Holly Jana on social media. You know, it's when you're talking about, she asked this question. She says that most college graduates are first generation. That's still true. Far more college graduates and people going to college now than at ever any time before. But it's difficult to get a job. Now, part of it is because there's a lot of dumb majors out there that also, I think, worse than the iced coffee, if you come in with certain majors and certain things on your resume, you're out, right? It's probably worse than doing that. But, you know, what should we be telling people? What is the right instruction for a job interview? Like, what should I wear? 888-528-2557. Let me give you an example. James is wanting to get a job, and he's in school, and he's taking a lot of classes. I don't know if having a job is the best thing for him, but I worked most of my senior year at Kmart, which we called Kmapart, and I was glad that I had that job. He went to one of his first interviews. He went over to the In-N-Out, and he wore a suit and tie. He looked good. He looked like a grown-up, but he did not get the job. And it turned out there were about 3 positions open for 100 applicants or something like that. And we talked about it afterward. And I thought, do you think the suit helps you or does it not help you? Even for a job like In-N-Out, is it something that I asked him, is anybody else wearing a suit? He said, no, not mostly. Mostly people look pretty sloppy. Okay. How does that work? What do you think are important things that we should be saying? And maybe different directions with generational. If you're a little older, if you're boomer, Gen X, even millennial, what would you tell Gen Z they need to think about as looking for a job? And if you're Gen Z, what do you think is not fair that sometimes Gen X or millennials are expecting of you? What is professionalism and does it matter? 888-528-2557 is the number, 888-528-2557. What do you think about this, Jose? Do you remember anything about your job interview and interviews you've been to before?
4: I mean, for this one, I didn't dress in a suit and tie. I dressed in like a white, dress shirt.
1: Yeah.
4: But I had like a red sweater over it.
1: Uh-huh.
4: Kind of like what you see like in Family Matters, what Earl will wear.
1: Okay,
4: Urkel.
1: Yeah. That's right. You dressed like Urkel.
4: Yeah.
1: Steve Urkel.
4: I dressed like that, but I...
1: You didn't have the flip-up glasses though, did you?
4: No. But every time I remember this, it always cracks me up. I wore a hat to the interview.
1: Uh-huh.
4: Here. But I think when I started the interview with Rodney, I took it off. So I was like, you know what? The hat, wearing a hat, this interview is not very professional, so I took it off. Like, I know that's right. But some of these people, they just dress up just in, like, casual clothes, and it's like, I don't really know if you're really interested in this job, you know? Well, you're not serious about it.
1: And that's the argument about the coffee, right, is that this recruiter said, it looks like your job interview was just part of your errands for the day. Right? She said that it looks like you just ran some errands, went to Target, and strolled over here with your coffee for the interview, and you'll just go on with your day. That you're not serious. Is that fair? Is that, but you realized I should take my hat off.
4: Yeah. I mean, I've been to interviews before, so I kind of know what to do and what not to do.
1: Yeah.
4: Imagine if I wore like one of those, graphic designer t-shirts to interview, I probably wouldn't have got the job. So just food for thought.
1: And maybe the reason you got the job is Rodney looked at you and you took that hat off and he went, he knows what to do. I'm going to hire this guy.
4: I actually cold emailed Rodney and I said, look, I'm a really hard worker. And I'm willing to start from the bottom. That just showed like how committed I was. So maybe that's another thing that people could do.
1: Smart thing to do. I think that's why you're here. All right, what do you think? 888-528-2557. What does it mean if somebody shows up to a job interview with an iced coffee, good, bad, or indifferent? 888-528-2557. Marie from Huntington Beach, welcome to the Pastor Scott Show.
6: Thank you very much, Pastor Scott. How are you today?
1: I'm good, Marie. What do you think about this? It's a major controversy all of a sudden.
6: Well, I think it shows a lackadaisical attitude, that one isn't really serious about it, and you're preoccupied with your coffee, and the entire focus should be on the interview and making an impression. And I, with a resume in one hand and a coffee in the other, there's no room to shake hands, or it looks sloppy.
1: And so are you in a role where you have ever hired people or conducted interviews?
6: Yes. Absolutely. And done interviews as well. In fact, our son went for an interview and we told him it was a really casual job. You know, mm-hmm. You were talking about the In-N-Out.
1: Yeah.
6: And he was there with other people. So there were a lot of people there. They were all in T-shirts. We told them, wear a collared shirt. I don't mean a dress shirt, like a polo.
1: Yeah.
6: You know, a pullover collar.
1: Yeah.
6: And I'll tell you what, he got the job.
1: I think that little things like that.
6: And he was the only one.
1: It's what?
6: He was the only one in a collared shirt, and yes, he got the job.
1: And you know, that actually could be the reason, right? I mean, there's other people.
6: I believe so.
1: There could be people who might be better at it than him at whatever job it was, right? But the collared shirt, it says something. The way we approach these things, it does make a difference. Marie, thanks for calling the Pastor Scott Show. 888-528-2557, 888-528-2557. A recent video from a job recruiter told Gen Zers, really everybody, don't bring your coffee, your iced coffee, she said specifically iced coffee, to a job interview. It makes it look like you're not that interested and that you're just doing a bunch of errands. You just came from Target and now you're stopping by your job interview. Don't do that. You won't get the job. Is that fair? What does it say about professionalism? What does it mean today? 888-528-2557. 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
7: Pastor Scott, Ted, City of Angels. I think it's ticky-tack that, you know, I'm a coffee lover, and a lot of people like to be, you know, awake and alert. And people, especially women, will adjust their intake. They won't just slurp it down like a guy like me that had five shots from Coffee Bean when I first got sober. So I don't know. I mean, it could be worse. It could have come in with a screwdriver or a Greyhound.
1: I guess that would be worse. So for you, it's a step up. Coffee is a step up coming into your interview. Thanks for calling, Ted. You know what? He said something interesting there that is part of the debate. Is the specific comment is iced coffee. And some people think, well, that's a woman's drink mostly. I call them foo-foo drinks, right? When I go into the St. Arbucks, I always get coffee. I just get black coffee. That's it. I rarely will get anything else. Christy, though, she'll get whatever the long name is and, $7 thing is. That's why I don't bring her. No. That's what she'll get, you know, all the time. She never, ever just gets coffee. So some people are suggesting, well, wait a minute. Is this just about women? What if a guy brings in a hot coffee? What if I come into a job interview and I've got a hot St. Arbucks coffee and I set it down? Is it the same or is the iced coffee different? How do we determine what professionalism is? 888-528-2557. Jose, who many of you know him as Hot Chocolate Jose from his work on The Morning Answer, he said, what if I bring in a hot chocolate to a job interview? I think that sounds like an excellent idea for you. 888-528-2557. Justin and Chino, welcome to the Pastor Scott Show.
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1: Hi, Justin.
9: I love coffee, but I don't think I'd bring one in to an interview. But if I was bringing in a foo-foo drink, if I bring like three or four, that way if it's a panel interview, I could share.
1: There could be some strategery to that. You bring one for everybody.
9: Yeah, that's what I would do.
1: Yeah, you know, you would have to like figure out what everybody's drink is in advance, right?
9: That's true.
1: You know, if you brought me one of those pink Frappuccino things with the whipped cream and stuff on it, I would not hire you.
9: No, I would definitely not order a pink one. I'd just get, like a vanilla one with all the stuff.
1: But, I mean, even for a dude that you're interviewing with, I mean, does it have to be specific or is it just the thought that counts?
9: I think it's just a thought.
1: Oh, okay. All right. Thanks for calling, Justin. And maybe it is. You know, I think a lot of it has to do with who's doing the interviewing and what they're thinking. 888-528-2557. I think if it was like a group interview, and you took the time to figure out what everybody's drink is, and so you knew Pastor Scott just wants a plain black hot coffee and brought that in. You know, there's some impressiveness to that, I think. And if you did one for like the rest of the team and it was like their drink, maybe it means that today you probably just stalked them on their Facebook or you went to AI and said, what's the best drink to bring for Pastor Scott and Jose for my interview? And that's a scary thing. Maybe it would creep us out. 888-528-2557 is the number. This is the Pastor Scott Show you're listening to. 888-528-2557. 888-528-2557. Jose's upping the ante here. He says, now what if I bring in a hot chocolate and a bacon, egg, and cheese sandwich? So now you're bringing food. Yeah, St. Arbucks has that, what do they call it? Double smoked bacon, they call it. That's a pretty decent sandwich for a coffee shop area. 888-528-2557. Grace from Glendale, welcome to the Pastor Scott Show.
10: Hi, Pastor Scott. It's Grace. I think it's rather disrespectful. It just shows, too easy, too laid back. You know, you're too comfortable already. However, it just depends where you're going to in an interview. I am in medicine, so there's no way you could pull that off.
1: Mm.
10: If you were going to a coffee interviewing to a coffee shop, that just maybe make a whole lot of difference.
1: Hmm.
10: Like maybe, a coffee shop, Starbucks or Coffee Bean. I don't want to name names, but I did. Maybe it just maybe tolerable that way for you to be, carrying around your iced coffee or a hot cocoa for that matter. But I still think it's rather a little bit disrespectful to the person who took their time to interview you and said time to reserve that interview for you. Like the other lady said, one hand resume, left hand, right hand iced coffee, that's a no-no. How are you going to shake the person's
1: hand? That's right. You would have to awkwardly set something down, Right.
10: If you found a place to set it down, otherwise you stick everything under your armpit and just be like very awkward, very, very dirty. I just don't like the idea. That just my thoughts. Sorry.
1: I think that's what the point is of that recruiter and many other people. Grace, thanks for calling the Pastor Scott Show. 888-528-2557. 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
11: Hi, Pastor Scott. Can you hear me okay?
1: Yeah, go ahead.
11: Hey, I run a real estate company, and if someone came to an interview with their emotional support drink, I don't think I'd like that.
1: Uh-huh.
11: Also, I feel like you can wear the monkey suit for one day or two until you understand what the formality is in the dress code there.
1: Well, like a business suit, suit and tie.
11: Yeah, at least a nice professional outfit.
1: So in an interview for your company, should a person wear a suit and tie, like a man or a woman in a business suit, or should they wear something slightly less casual but something or less formal, but something that they would definitely wear when they're meeting clients?
11: I would like to see them in a suit and tie, and part of that is I need to know that they can do that because we're borrowing money from banks. It's millions of dollars. I want to have presentable staff, and I want my accountants to know that my accountants are taking things seriously.
1: That's a great comment there. I think people need to understand that the way you present yourself, it says a lot. And if you're borrowing millions of dollars going into banks, you need to dress like you belong there.
11: Absolutely.
1: There's something
11: that's
1: about
11: all I got. That's all I have to say.
1: Damien, appreciate that. Good advice right there. 888-528-2557. And I think a big part of why this is important is the last clip we said. It sounds like the advice hasn't been passed along, right? So people, maybe they don't know how to dress at a job interview. Like, seriously, it is something that hasn't been taught, that we don't mentor, that we don't pass these things along, and then people don't get jobs and they can't figure it out. I mean, there's all these videos. You would have to see it, so we can't play it on the radio, of people frustrated that they can't get a job. But you're looking at them and they say, I just came from the job interview and they told me right away I'm not going to get it. And everyone in the comments is screaming, it's because of how you're dressed. It's because of how you present yourself. It's blah, blah, blah, blah, blah. And they'll say that isn't fair, but, you know, maybe fairness has nothing to do with it. Maybe professionalism is something that actually is fair. What do you say about this? 888-528-2557. 888-528-2557. Lynn from Marina Del Rey, welcome to the Pastor Scott Show.
12: Thank you. So my feedback is, and I've interviewed people before with the same type of situation, and so, I mean, that iced drink is sitting on the person's desk and it's sweating all over their desk. It's just like, that's unprofessional, right? But in contrast, I was at an interview once where the management team was asked me to meet them for dinner, and they were both an hour late and never apologized.
1: Wow.
12: I was flabbergasted. Wow.
1: Now,
12: yeah.
1: Now, that might make you not want to take that job from them.
12: Exactly.
1: Right?
12: Exactly.
1: Because there's the other side of it is, what is the bad thing that the interviewer is doing and can't figure out why they can't get good candidates?
12: Exactly. I think they probably got caught up with another interview prior to me.
1: Sure, but there should have been a note. They should have apologized, right? They could have made that. They could have made that good.
12: Yeah.
1: Yeah.
12: But thank you for taking my call.
1: Lynn, thanks for calling the Pastor Scott Show today. 888-528-2557. 888-528-2557. So what are the rules for professionalism? Why does it matter? Does it matter how you present yourself? And what's an unwritten rule of professionalism, like these things that maybe can be gotten rid of, that really isn't as much of a thing these days? 888-528-2557. 888-528-2557. You're on a roll today, Jose, so you're thinking maybe you go to an interview at Starbucks with a coffee bean coffee with you. So you could say you're checking out the competition.
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1: That's right. 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
18: Ronald Reagan understood that freedom sometimes requires more than quiet diplomacy. It requires moral clarity. On June 12, 1987, standing before the Brandenburg Gate in a divided Berlin, Reagan issued a direct challenge to Soviet leader Mikhail Gorbachev. Mr. Gorbachev, tear down this wall. The Berlin Wall was more than concrete and barbed wire. It represented a system that restricted movement, divided families, and denied millions the freedoms Americans often take for granted. Reagan refused to treat that division as permanent. He understood that free nations must be willing to identify the difference between liberty and oppression, and have the courage to say so. 2 years later, the Berlin Wall fell. Freedom survives when people refuse to accept tyranny as inevitable. So when freedom is challenged today, will we have the courage to defend it with the same clarity?
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3: People that bring iced coffee to job interviews are the same people that bring their parents. And you know what? You have every right to bring an iced coffee or to bring mommy and daddy with you. You should bring whatever you need to succeed in a job interview. That is your right. And you know what? I would defend that right with my life, but not for the reasons that you think. It's because, candidly, it makes my life easier. Because if you walk in with an iced coffee, it tells me exactly who you are, and I'm not going to hire you. And from what I gather and what I hear in this discourse is that you all are saying you don't want to work anywhere that wouldn't hire you if you brought an iced coffee. So cool. This is working out perfectly. So you continue to bring whatever you need to succeed in a job interview. We'll let daddy sit right next to you. You can sip on your emotional support beverage the entire time. Awesome. Do that.
2: Ouch. Wow. That's pretty sharp coming from that person who's doing a lot of interviewing right there.
4: I'm the bad guy.
2: So we're talking about decorum, and there's an internet debate going on. It's actually globally. It's in every country. It's been on like CNN World, BBC's got it. And it all started with one person who's a recruiter who said, don't bring your iced coffee to a job interview. People think it looks lazy. They think that you're just you went to Target and you're kind of running errands, and one of your errands is job interview, that you don't look serious enough. But many people think that's not right, that, hey, I just have a coffee. Maybe it seems like it's just something I want to do. What say you? And why does this matter? Like, why is this triggered so much conversation with people when there are so many other issues that seem like they're more important? But this is a big deal here that the whole world actually is talking about this. 888-528-2557. 888-528-2557. Christina in Orange County, welcome to the Pastor Scott Show.
5: Thank you, Pastor Scott. It does seem really ridiculous that we're even discussing this, but as I was listening to these comments, I mean, I do agree with that lady that, go ahead and bring your coffee and see what happens. But I think it's just because the society has changed so much. We've become, the etiquette and the decorum has changed. It's kind of almost gone out the window. Coming from an older generation, it was all about etiquette and knowing all the proper things that you're supposed to do. And the last thing you would do is bring snacks or coffee or any kind of emotional support. You're supposed to be ready. The only thing you should be have in your hands is like a portfolio or a folder or your resume, and then your right hand is available, or a pen, and just be sharp. Look that person in the eyes, shake that hand, and greet that person, and listen intently, and certainly do not sip on any kind of drinks in the meantime.
2: See, I'd be afraid I'm going to spill it or do something stupid with it. Right?
5: Of course, because you're nervous. You're nervous, and more likely you're going to end up tipping it over or spilling it or something, or spill it all over yourself. And,
2: yeah.
5: But anyway, yeah, now, it is a ridiculous
2: comment. Let me ask you this. Is it generational, meaning if you're a little older and these things matter, like wearing a hat in church or inside a building, or there's lots of rules that I think have gone away for the most part. Is that a sign of cultural decline, or is it just a change?
5: I think it's cultural decline. certain things still do matter no matter what, no matter how much time has changed. Or I think with COVID, a lot of things, we became very lackadaisical. Dress changed a lot. Everybody became wearing sweats all the time. And that's kind of the mindset. But it's not right. And there's certain times where you should be proper, and definitely a job interview is that time. And perhaps these younger people need to be taught. So this is good as far as, hopefully younger people are listening to this and things that maybe they have never been told and do not know. And where would they learn this, unless they ask their parents or an older person or even AI, what is the proper way to dress?
2: I think that, Christina, thanks for calling the Pastor Scott Show. 888-528-2557. 888-528-2557. It's one of those things where in a tough job market, it can really be just the simplest thing that makes the difference between you getting that job and someone else. I think that's a big part of the wisdom that is required here, right? Is that the upside down part, and I think she's right, the COVID changed this a lot, right? The COVID we still have some problems with the fact that we decided it was okay to be in the pajamas all day long.
4: They really should wear the mask.
2: I mean, I was walking down Brand Boulevard in Glendale, okay? And I'm walking by this guy who's got a golf shirt on. He's on his phone. He's working. He's carrying a briefcase. You don't see a lot of briefcases anymore, but he's got a briefcase. And he's wearing pajama pants. Like, he's actually wearing pajama pants.
6: What's wrong with that?
2: I think everything's wrong with that, right? I actually went home and I said, Christy, if I am ever wearing pajama pants out in public, or if I wear pajama pants to work, you need to do something. You've got, I'm in trouble, I think, emotionally, if that were ever happening.
7: Humiliations galore.
2: But that guy wasn't. He was just comfortable. And maybe he works for himself. Maybe it doesn't matter. But I thought, man, if my insurance agent or realtor, my doctor shows up in pajama pants. I guess the doctors sort of look like you got those little jumpsuits on. You sort of look like you're comfortable. Pajama pants, where did that become a thing? 888-528-2557. 888-528-2557. We're talking about the question of the day is bringing an iced coffee to a job interview a bad idea? Not everybody thinks it's bad. Some people think it's pretty good. I'm going to go over to 4-2.
8: Personally, I don't think that you should hold somebody back from their future careers, from maybe your best intern yet, because they needed caffeine in the morning.
9: I mean, my thought is, like, is it unprofessional, or, like, do you just wish you had an iced coffee?
10: I would not recommend that at all. I don't think it has a professional look, and it's a distraction.
11: Of course, you have to stay hydrated. Why not?
9: No, absolutely not. My recommendation is that you don't bring anything distracting. You want people to be focused on what you're saying, your ideas, not what you're drinking, what you're carrying, the gum in your mouth, et cetera.
12: Yes.
2: I think that there is something about all of that. But you hear the different opinions. For some people, maybe as an employer, you are missing out on the best employee you're ever going to have because you made a judgment about them based upon the fact that they brought a nice coffee to an interview. Like, maybe that's just a mistake. You know what bothers me in interviews? The thing that really gets me, or if I'm talking to somebody, is, and this is why I haven't done it yet, is people who get notifications on their smartwatch during the conversation. Like, my advice to you is if you're going to go for a job interview, take off the smartwatch. Just don't do it. Because if I'm asking you an interview question, in fact, I had a guy working for me one time, and he was in trouble. Like, we were having you're going to lose your job conversation. And the whole time, he keeps looking down at his watch, like every few seconds, looking down at his watch. And I finally said, do you have some place you want to be? Because we can arrange that right now. And he said, no, I just keep getting these notifications and I'm expecting a call, blah, blah, blah. And it was probably important. It might have been important. I don't know what it was, but I was so annoyed with that. And maybe that's just me, but I'll tell you what, I don't have one of those. I do not have a smartwatch. My doctor said, get a smartwatch, measure your heart rate, all those kinds of things. And I thought that maybe I should do that. I've thought about that. But I'll tell you what, that and other conversations I've had with people who cannot stop, like in business conversations, job interviews or staff meetings, they're just constantly looking at their watch. It tells me you're not interested in being here. And I don't think that's what it really is. I think that we have created a system where we're just too distracted by our phones, by these devices that we have, and now we put it on our wrist. I mean, that's the reason. People say, because I have this old, if you're looking on the YouTube, I've got this, just a regular old watch. I got this at a charity auction, really cheap. It's not fancy. It's got the hands and everything. I have discovered that many people who are in school these days, maybe high school, college age, can't read a clock that way because it's not digital. That's a whole different discussion. But I like it. But it probably makes me look like the old guy. But at least I'm not doing this all the way through an interview. 888-528-2557, Pastor Scott Show. 888-528-2557. Michelle from El Cajon, welcome to the Pastor Scott Show.
13: Hi.
2: Hi.
13: Okay, I have an interview. Basically, I'm in transportation, and it's doing the exact same thing I'm doing now. And he said, "Can you come see me at lunchtime?" Well, I also am on a tracker, so they would know that I was in a competition place for an interview. But the other thing that happened was I looked at what my route was, and I knew I was going to get my people in late, so I called and I canceled the interview. Because I didn't want to be late to the interview. Well, they called me today and said, call when you got a few minutes. And I did. Well, then he tried to call me back, and I had patients on my van, so I couldn't talk, so I didn't answer the call. I had left him a message saying I'll try to get a hold of you tomorrow. And I'm just thinking, this thing, it's just really crazy trying to get an interview with this job.
2: So you're driving like a medical van and they track you everywhere. So it's very difficult to just show up at your competitor's office for an hour.
13: And, you know, you can't be giving your last name, your address, or, you know, and I'm all this information. So when they're on my van, I can't talk.
2: Right. Is this going on right now, or is it something?
13: I've been praying every night, going, Lord, if this job is supposed to be meant to be, it'll be meant to be. If it's not, it's not.
2: Well, do you get a lunch hour where you can like leave the van somewhere and then take an Uber to this other place and then Uber back to your van?
13: There's not enough time. I get an hour, and he wants to see me for a half hour. But by the time I get done with that and get back to where I need to get my bus. And then go back to where I need to be to pick up my patients, I'd be late for them. And I don't know. It'd be too hard for me to explain. So
2: yeah, do they give you a day off? On your day off, you could do it.
13: Well, they got the same hours I do, and it's Monday through Friday. So I left them a message today saying I will try to get a hold of him tomorrow. We'll see what happens.
2: Yeah, well, good luck with you for that. But whatever you do, when you show up to that interview finally, don't bring an iced coffee. I think that's what we've learned today.
13: Yeah, that's what they were talking about. You were talking about ice coffee. 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
6: 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People who invite trouble, he said, always complain when it accepts the invitation. 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Too often, he says, we are responsible for our own trouble. 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
14: It was so hard for me learning to let my guard down. It was like I had this shell. I acted nice and polite, but people didn't know the real me.
15: I think one of the reasons so many people live with chronic loneliness is that they're not willing to die. Jesus said, unless a grain of wheat falls into the ground and dies, it remains alone. But if it dies, it produces much fruit. Of course, he was talking about his own death and resurrection, but in these words, I think we can also learn something about our relationships. If we're constantly trying to protect our pride, we're going to be lonely. When you hold tight to the hard outer shell called self, no one can get close. But the true path to intimacy is humility. That means dying to our own reputation, rights, and ways of doing things. The willingness to humble yourself will transform your relationships with others. With Seeking Him, I'm Nancy DeMoss Wagmuth.
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16: Greg Laurie here. You can overcome anything you're worried about right now with prayer. The Apostle Paul says, don't worry about anything. Instead, pray about everything. Tell God what you need and thank Him for all He has done. 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And this peace will guard your heart and mind as you live in Christ Jesus. 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
18: 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The words of Jesus in Matthew 26:42. Lord, if it's possible, take this cup. That's the cup of suffering that will happen at the cross. If you can take that away, that would be good. But if not, then your will be done. Recognizing that God may not do something he is able to do and us be good with it is not a collapse of faith, but a confession of true faith that simultaneously recognizes God's sovereign ability and sovereign autonomy. Believing in the God of miracles and yet happily serving God without the miraculous is the height of faith. When circumstances challenge our faith, let us believe that God gives his best to those who leave the choice to him.
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2: Welcome back, everybody. Pastor Scott Show live on Monday. Good to be with you. And it was great to meet so many of you at the town hall that our sister station did over at the Ambassador Auditorium on Saturday. 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
22: All right, I'll chime in. Should you bring an iced coffee to an interview? This is from a lawyer's perspective. I work in a small law firm, and we have hired and interviewed a number of people over the last few years. Here's my perspective. So I think you have two types of people. You have the type of people who bring the iced coffee to the interview. They are maybe a little bit more adventurous, a little non-traditional. They want to kind of, in some ways, move to the beat of their own drum, but could be good workers and everything like that. Then you have the people who don't bring an iced coffee to an interview. And those people are characterized by they get hired.
2: That is a lawyer with his line about the whole debate about whether you should bring an iced coffee to an interview. He says you get hired if you don't. Probably some good advice here. We've been talking about decorum and what kinds of things matter. Let me ask you something. How should a Christian present themselves wherever they go? Like, how does this work? Realizing that it depends on where you go. Like, when I go to Costco, how should I present myself? When I go to, you know, there are websites that display the poor ways people decide to dress when they go to Walmart. Like, it's shocking how that happens. And what is the right frame of mind we should be in with that? You know, when is it that it's just too much that you're asking people to do something that's not authentic or might prevent them from going out or going to your church or something? And when is it that it's sort of like, hey, I should care more about, you know, my presentation than my comfort? You know, when does that work? 888-528-2557. I got a text on the Instagram machine, I think is where it is, Pastor Scott Show, at Pastor Scott Show. Pastor Scott, why do people bring their coffee into the sanctuary for worship? I know I'm being critical, but it's so hard not to notice. You know, that's been a big thing for a lot of places. And I answered this person. I said, you know what? I think today churches are handing out coffee and donuts or some kind of snack or something right outside the door. And to then tell you can't go in, Here's your coffee. Here's your donut. You can't go in. You know what? That's kind of rude. I think is kind of how that is. And the idea is we want you to come in and be comfortable and all of that. And the other side of it is if you spill, somebody's got to clean it up. Like my church has coffee and donuts. And one time I got a donut that has all these little sprinkles on it, you know, the colored sprinkles on it, a cake donut. And I made such a mess in there with that donut. So I'm sitting there and I sit those things down for the music and I sing and I participate. And then during the announcements, I just, I mow down on that donut. That's what I did. But I, those sprinkles were everywhere. And I thought, somebody's got to clean this up. You know, so for me, I'm like, I'm not getting the sprinkle donut anymore. It just made too much of a mess. But I'll tell you what, when we were looking for a church, and I will not mention any names, but we went to a really big church one time. And literally right outside the door to the sanctuary, they were handing out donuts and coffee. And all of us kind of at different parts, we got yelled at by an usher about walking in there with our coffee. Like, not politely, yelled at. How dare you bring that? They didn't say, how dare you. That's not exactly what they said.
1: How dare you?
2: But it was pretty rude. And like me and Christy and the boys, just for whatever reason, separately, we didn't know we were breaking a rule. And I'm not kidding. The donuts and coffee was right there. It was here's you get your donut coffee and you walk in. That's what we expected. And we did not go back. Like it didn't matter. But the church was like, it's like, we can't deal with this. You know, I wonder how many people don't go to that church because of that kind of thing. So it's an interesting thing because you also could have a view that says, hey, you know what? This is a place where we're going to be more serious and we don't want people with the coffee and stuff in there. You just got to communicate it well, I think, expectations. You know, if you're going to hand out coffee, do it on the patio. Make it clear right away if you don't want people to bring it in. Because in today's world, people do bring their coffee everywhere. That's why this is kind of a thing with the job interview. I think that some people are shocked to discover that bringing their coffee, their iced coffee, into a job interview might cost them the job. That people are making judgments about that. It's a weird time, right? 888-528-2557. Will from Reseda, welcome to the Pastor Scott Show.
3: Hey, Pastor Scott, I just want to participate about this. I think that bringing the coffee before interview, I think it's unorganized and ethical, and also you don't see that as something that you really want. That's my view.
2: Yeah, it does. It looks like, I think it leaves the impression that you're unorganized. Right.
3: Yeah, definitely, because see, if you organize and you want this job so bad, might as well I drink my coffee before the interview, and I pay full attention to what my new employer will be. You know what is it that?
2: I think it's communicating things you don't mean to be communicating. Unfortunately. And I think that's a big piece of it. Thank you, Will, for calling the Pastor Scott Show. You know, the scripture has this great verse, 1 Corinthians. There are many great verses in scripture, but here's one for today, for this subject. 1 Corinthians 10, I have the right to do anything, you say, but not everything is beneficial. I have a right to do anything, but not everything is constructive. No one should seek their own good, but the good of others. You know, that's a great passage there, because there are many people who are arguing that you should be able to bring it. It doesn't matter. Like, why am I not getting this job? Because I have a coffee with me. And you know what? You might have a point. That doesn't say, you know, necessarily that you're disorganized. It might mean that. It doesn't necessarily mean that. But the problem is that if it is saying that, even if it's not true and not what you mean to say, well, then you've lost the job, right? You have created an impression that isn't accurate, maybe, you would say of yourself. But, you know, what really matters is how are people receiving it. And I thought about that, you know, as Christians, as we go to church or even just in public, people know who you are, like with the pajama pants wearers and things like that. What is that saying? And I think that is, you know, on the one hand, you have a right to do that. You have every right to do that. It's a free society. You can do it if you want to. But you should know that people are going to make judgments, and whether they're fair or not is one philosophical question. But it's a lot more than philosophical when it means you're going to get the job, you're not going to get, you know, some benefit that you would have otherwise gotten. See what I mean? It's where wisdom is called for. 888-528-2557. Oscar in Oxnard, welcome to the Pastor Scott Show.
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2: Hi, Oscar.
5: Hi. You know what? I've gone to many job interviews, and I'm 61. Right? Mm-hmm. From a generation that was brought up to respect your elders, to shake hands, and instructed to sell myself at a job interview and be polite, you know, and sit up straight. So taking a coffee or something, some kind of a distraction, you know, I mean, I don't think it's very good.
2: Well, I think that's the consensus for most people, right, is that it's communicating that you're not as serious as you might need to be for that job. But somehow that's been lost, I think, in translation, and we're kind of in a culture that everybody's got a coffee. I have a coffee with me most places I go. I don't think I brought one to any of my interviews for this job, for example. Maybe I did, but I don't think so. I think I would have left it in the car, you know, if I were drinking. In fact, I have, and Oscar, thanks for calling. You know what?

0: to do. I'm not sure that there's a right or wrong here, but I do think, you know, is it right? Is it legal? Is it advantageous? You know, those are good questions. But the real question is, what's the wise thing to do? And probably the wise thing to do is don't come to a job interview with your coffee, right? Come with your portfolio, come dressed well with a firm handshake and look people in the eye, answer the questions the best you can. Be truthful and be honest. And that's going to be the best thing you can do. And if our attitude is, well, I can wear this if I want to, or I can bring my coffee if I want to. Okay, but you might lose that job. And that's where wisdom steps in. It's not about is it right or wrong. So many things in life really are just about what is wise. So as you're thinking about those things, even how you prepare yourself or present yourself at church or at the store or when you go out to run errands, you know, what's the wise thing to do? That actually narrows down your choices and I think informs your decision-making as best you can. All right, this is the Pastor Scott Show, 888-52-AL. 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
4: This is Pastor Philip with your Minute of Truth. 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Believing the best about someone in the face of their bad behavior or cruel words is not an easy thing to do. The Christian, above all, is called to do this very thing. Maybe you and I need to be reminded to believe that a transformation can take place. 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
2: Hello, I'm David Jeremiah. 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May we never take these blessings for granted, and may God continue to watch over and give His grace to our nation.
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7: It was so hard for me, learning to let my guard down. It was like I had this shell. I acted nice and polite, but people didn't know the real me.
17: I think one of the reasons so many people live with chronic loneliness is that they're not willing to die. Jesus said, unless a grain of wheat falls into the ground and dies, it remains alone. But if it dies, it produces much fruit. Of course, he was talking about his own death and resurrection. But in these words, I think we can also learn something about our relationships. If we're constantly trying to protect our pride, we're going to be lonely. When you hold tight to the hard outer shell called self, no one can get close. But the true path to intimacy is humility. That means dying to our own reputation, rights, and ways of doing things. The willingness to humble yourself will transform your relationships with others. With Seeking Him, I'm Nancy DeMoss Wagmuth.
18: A gentleman named Lane Olinghouse has provided us with useful wisdom on the subject of trouble. People who invite trouble, he said, always complain when it accepts the invitation. He also said people who flee temptation generally leave a forwarding address. Too often, he says, we are responsible for our own trouble. Part of the book of Proverbs records a father's advice to his son, much of which parallels the words of Mr. Olinghouse. 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
23: Ronald Reagan understood that freedom sometimes requires more than quiet diplomacy. It requires moral clarity. On June 12, 1987, standing before the Brandenburg Gate in a divided Berlin, Reagan issued a direct challenge to Soviet leader Mikhail Gorbachev. Mr. Gorbachev, tear down this wall. The Berlin Wall was more than concrete and barbed wire. It represented a system that restricted movement, divided families, and denied millions the freedoms Americans often take for granted. Reagan refused to treat that division as permanent. He understood that free nations must be willing to identify the difference between liberty and oppression, and have the courage to say so. 2 years later, the Berlin Wall fell. Freedom survives when people refuse to accept tyranny as inevitable. So when freedom is challenged today, will we have the courage to defend it with the same clarity?
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0: 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I'm David Wheaton, the host, and our website is thechristianworldview.org. On January 24th, 2023, Lindsay Clancy, a former labor and delivery nurse in Massachusetts, sent her husband off for some errands. And while he was away, she took their three children, Cora, age 5, Dawson, age 3, and Callan, only 8 months old, into the basement and one by one strangled them to death. Fast forward to this year and the recent murder trial for Lindsay Clancy. Women in pink shirts amassed outside the courthouse day after day, not to demand justice for Clancy's three murdered children, but to urge the jury to acquit Lindsay Clancy. Here's what that sounded like outside the courthouse.
1: Thank you!
2: Thank you!
3: Thank you!
2: Thank you!
0: So the question is, why are these women cheering on and thanking the murderer, Lindsay Clancy? Well, the surface reason of her defense attorneys is that Lindsay was suffering from mental illness, where she was not able to understand what she was doing. Postpartum depression and possibly antidepressants caused a, quote, psychotic break to occur inside her. Thus, the, quote, I am Lindsay supporters outside the courthouse and around the country empathized that this poor woman was a victim who should be acquitted rather than be found culpable for murder. The jury deliberated and deliberated and finally submitted their verdict. 11 of 12 voted to acquit Lindsay Clancy of murder, while just one remained steadfast that she was culpable. Because of a non-unanimous jury, the case ended in a mistrial. So what does the Lindsay Clancy murder case say about our justice system, the worldview of our society, about women, children, and even abortion? How is the, quote, second victim narrative employed for women who murder their children or abort their unborn babies? Missy Ropnack is the mother of 9 children. She has spent years doing sidewalk counseling at abortion clinics to persuade women not to abort their babies, but instead repent and believe the gospel. Missy recently wrote a series of articles on the Lindsay Clancy case, one of which appears in the September-October issue of the Christian Worldview Journal. She joins us to discuss the worldview at play in this case that has drawn national attention. Let's get straight to the interview with Missy Ropnack. Missy, it's great to have you on the Christian Worldview radio program for the first time. Let's start out by you telling us about your background, how God brought you to saving faith in Christ, and what your life is like now.
5: David, thank you so much for having me on the Christian Worldview. I admire not only this ministry, but just like the endurance of it over the past 20 years, especially when so many ministries are being sidetracked. And as you're even asking me about my testimony, I'm just amazed to even be sharing it here because I was so lost for so many years. I was actually born again when I was 33 out of false conversion. And my husband and I both attended a Christian school for most of our lives, but we were not born again. And I definitely lived that double life of a false convert in high school. What that looked like was, is I was on an evangelism team and was even a co-host for a Christian radio program. I was in the prayer clubs and honor clubs, and yet my life was just full of these shocking sins under the surface that would sometimes be revealed. And as I went on to college, the mask fell and my life was just openly sinful. And I hate to even think about those years. After college, I sort of cleaned up my act enough to get back to church and kept getting rebaptized at various beach baptisms, but I could not control my sins or addictions for any length of time because I wasn't actually born again. So I was just operating under my own strength. And I even became a Christian school teacher around this time and met my husband, who was also living this double life. And we really felt like we'd hit the jackpot in each other and found someone that we could go to church with and then live how we wanted. Fast forward to the age of 33, we have 2 young children. One day while they're napping, something prompted me to pick up the Bible that my parents had given me in middle school. While I was reading, the Lord opened my eyes and showed me that I had gotten it all wrong. I was a workspace girl, and you know what? My works were bad. The Ten Commandments fell hard on me that day and showed me my own sin, which opened my eyes to my need for Christ. I had true repentance for the first time in my life, understanding that my sins had separated me from a holy God and that He was offering me a mediator. I remember lying down on my floor just overwhelmed by a sense of how holy God is, and it's something that I had missed entirely, and with it I'd missed the gospel, but the Lord revealed it to me in His perfect timing. All those years of Christian education that I never really understood at Christian school clicked into place, and I had this salvation moment by the grace of God. And I remember I started it on my husband as he would come home from work each day just sharing what I was learning from God's word. And the Lord saved him as well in such a beautiful way. And we were actually baptized together, and we went on to have 9 children by adoption and birth, and immediately were called into adoption and evangelism. Evangelism is truly my passion. And that eventually led to sidewalk counseling at abortion clinics. And now, based on the season of life I'm in with 7 teenagers and 2 littles, I've moved into discipling teenagers within the local church, which I really feel that abortion ministry prepared me for by giving me this vision of what was at stake in these young people's lives. So basically, I'm a homeschool mom by day, and by night, I'm a writer. And my writing focuses on family discipleship and evangelism.
0: Amazing salvation story, Missy, just to hear how you grew up around the church and so forth, but weren't genuinely saved, and how God convicted you of your sin just through His word. It's just, I never get tired of hearing that story. So thank you for sharing that. Now, I want to hear more about your family, because you have a unique family makeup with 9 children. And that you also do sidewalk counseling, as you mentioned, at abortion clinics. Tell us more about your family and adoption, and then what you try to do as you meet with women at abortion clinics as they're going in for abortions.
5: Soon after we were born again, God called us into adoption. It was clear. We had 2 toddlers at home and adopted 2 beautiful children from Ethiopia. And afterwards, I took up advocating for hard-to-place cases. And a file from China came across my desk that just broke my heart. She was a 6-year-old little girl who had a severe form of dwarfism with limb deformities, keeping her the size of a 4-year-old for life. She had this short window of time for someone to adopt her, and the Lord led us to say yes. So we ended up adding another boy from China with dwarfism to that same adoption, who's also now our son. And after 4 adoptions, we've just seen our own spiritual adoption mirrored in those processes. And one illustration I like to give is that for the first 5 years of Haven's life in the orphanage, they kept her swaddled in a crib and bottle-fed with a shaved head due to her dwarfism. She had seen families come for other children, but she just had no reason to believe anyone was coming for her because of her age. And we knew this, and we knew that the process would be long before we actually got to her. So we wanted to let her know that we were coming for her. So we sent her this photo album full of pictures of our family, and we labeled each picture with Haven's mom or Haven's sisters. And we had one that showed Haven's room, which was filled with dolls and dresses laid out on the bed for her. And we had someone give her this photo album at the orphanage and take pictures of her as she was receiving it. So she walked into the room in just total despair. And as the promises of that photo book hit her, she just exploded with absolute joy. She was shrieking and laughing as she learned that she now had 7 siblings and a giant dog, and that some of her siblings were from Ethiopia. And she just instantly believed all of it. And what strikes me is, why did she? She had no reason to believe us. But she left the room with a sustained, lasting joy, even though her circumstances were not actually going to change for several months. And we saw her belief a few months later when my husband flew in with her. I was there at the airport waiting to meet her. And there's this walkway at the Raleigh airport where you can see people coming, but no one from the receiving side can cross the security line that's there. So we've got this crowd of our friends and family waiting on the other side of that line. And as she caught sight of me, she took off running as fast as she could go, and she was screaming, "Mama, Mama!" And it felt like the whole airport stopped to watch. And you know, I just think this is a picture of the belief that God gives us, allowing us to trust in His promises. It's the already and the not yet of our own spiritual adoptions. And this is how I feel about God's word. I cling to it. God has sent us like a photo album filled with his promises for us. And we have to wait in faith in a broken world and trust in the unseen. And for me, God's word is where I'm placing all of my hope and faith. So that hope is what I am carrying and speaking into the women that I counsel at the abortion clinics or in the youth room for student ministries. And I know that some of what you and I are going to discuss today, David, is going to be hard for some of you to hear, especially for those of you who have already had or helped someone have an abortion. So let me state clearly and definitively that the sin of abortion is no match for the cross of Christ.
0: Amen.
5: His blood for yours. He died so that you might live. Abortion is murder, and you're going to hear me call it that. But God's standard for what makes you dead in your sins isn't some line where abortion and murder is just above the cutoff. The cutoff is below us at birth. We have all sinned, and our sins separate us from a holy God. Jesus also says that if we have murder in our hearts when we hate our brother, and if we have broken one of his commandments, we've broken them all. And those commandments are the standard for righteousness, and our sins separate us from a holy God. So we all need a mediator, and all of the Old Testament points to this. All the sacrifices in the desert, all of the blood, all of those lambs pointed towards a final spotless lamb who would pay for the sins of the world, live the sinless life we could not, die the death we deserve, and then rise again, defeating sin and death. This is the gospel. Yeah. And so you do not have to carry your guilt and shame over a past abortion or any other sin for that matter. You can turn to Jesus in repentance and faith, and your sins will be nailed to that cross. Secondly, if you're already born again and you have repented in faith for your sins, including a past abortion, don't try to pry your guilt back off that cross. It's gone as far as the east is from the west, Psalm 103:12. Mm-hmm. And this is the message of hope that I offer to post-abortive women. It's also the message that keeps me focused on the purpose of my ministry. That being said, I need to be able to speak directly to the misplaced victimhood of abortion.
0: Missy Ropnak with us today here on the Christian Worldview. We're about to get to the Lindsey Clancy murder case in a minute. But just one more thing about sidewalk counseling at abortion clinics. In the videos I often watch of that, Missy, it just comes across as an intense place where there's a raging spiritual battle taking place between those who want to tell these women, don't murder your child. Their child's made in the image of God. And then those who just hard-heartedly go forward, and you see these confrontations there. And this is a difficult environment. And I want to read just a short portion of an article that you wrote recently. This article is featured in our September-October issue of the Christian Worldview Journal. I'm just going to read a paragraph. You say, while I was sidewalk counseling, a mother once explained to me why she could not accept her unborn baby's medical diagnosis. She felt she had no choice but to murder her baby by abortion. After a longer conversation, I offered to adopt her baby, you write, and I was dead serious to her. In response, the woman placed her hand protectively over her visible pregnancy bump, right over her baby, and locked eyes with me. She said, I would rather deliver my baby girl alive and strangle her with my own hands than allow a Christian to adopt and raise her. Then she turned on her heel and walked into the abortion clinic, leaving me outside. I watched her leave a few hours later, laughing with her companion. She walked lighter and her shirt hung looser in the front. And then you finished by saying, when I repeat these stories, people who don't do abortion counseling are visibly overwhelmed by the shock of it and inevitably say something like, they don't mean that. I tell you today, you write, they absolutely do. So, Missy, I'd like you to tell us more just about what this spiritual battle is like and why that is a statement that you heard. I'm sure that was maybe an extreme case, but I'm sure there are more like it. It's not so much that the women don't really mean saying that. There's an intentionality here of murdering your unborn child.
5: Yes, David, it is a spiritual battle for sure. In terms of maintaining a God-glorifying perspective through this, I look at why I went to begin with, which was my daughter Haven. Doctors had told us quite bluntly that the reason for the lack of medical data available for treatment options for her is because the other children with her conditions are aborted. So much so that there have only been a handful of people in the world like her who've been allowed to be born. And yet we know that babies with infirmities are created for God's glory to be displayed. And we see that in John 9:3, when Jesus says that the man was born blind, that the works of God might be displayed in him. It was thinking of children like her that were lost to abortion that motivated us to try abortion clinic outreach with a local ministry here in Raleigh called Gospel of God Ministries. And I remember thinking on my first day that I was just going to show up with love and explain to these poor women walking in that it was a baby, not a fetus, because they probably didn't know this, and that I could show them a picture of Haven and they would instantly decide not to abort their own baby that was diagnosed with something in utero. And perhaps I would even offer to adopt their babies as a last resort, like what you just discussed. Well, after my first day, I just sat in my car and wept over so many things. The darkness of just standing on that property, the wickedness or slavery of the women walking in, and mostly my own naivety over what this ministry should look like. I had to identify and repent from what I realized was my own doubt that the gospel was sufficient in all ministries and that it has the power to save even at the abortion clinic. Because when you drive by, you think, why are these people protesting? Why are they even mentioning sin or murder? Just offer them resources and love, because these women are victims of their circumstances who need help. They don't need Bible verses. And I was thinking, when I thought that way, in terms of a misapplied concept called the second victim narrative. And this narrative is something I've been addressing in my discernment series on Substack, because most of us now have fallen into this way of thinking, even just a little bit, without realizing it. And it affects how we do evangelism and ministry. It's also something that the church and the pro-life movement have been influenced by for decades. And it's this idea that the mothers who are walking into the abortion clinics are also the victims of abortion, and that we should treat them as such in our outreach towards them. It's also affecting how we discern the issues like feminism, politics, race, gender, and how we discern world events. And we've seen this revealed with the Clancy case, which is one of the biggest recent examples where the lie of the second victim has been played out. And this lie replaces the victim with the perpetrator, trading evil for good, which is something God hates. And it's so evident at the abortion clinic. So like going back to the first day serving, I didn't meet any victims of abortion that day, except for the babies being carried to their death in their mother's wombs. And to this day, after over a decade of abortion-related ministry, I have not met anyone who's a victim of abortion alongside their babies, except for in two cases. One is when mothers do not want an abortion and are literally forced to have one by their parents or captors. And another, which is not often discussed, are the fathers who have no legal power to stop women from killing their child, husbands and unmarried alike. And that's the truth. The father has no say and there's no paper to sign. The fathers have been removed or have removed themselves by their own desertion. So abortion ministry really is wrapped up in Isaiah 1:17, which tells us to bring justice to the fatherless. These children are the fatherless, and the hearts of a majority of the mothers we meet at the clinic are not anything close to a victim. They pull in with school pickup tags hanging from their rear view, others with Christian bumper stickers. Women of means tell me that they don't want to be pregnant for their trip to Italy, and they'll try again for another baby when they get back. And women in poverty tell me that abortion is empowering to them, and they use it as birth control, some having five or more abortions. They absolutely know it is a baby at this point in modern science. They are not denying that anymore. And some have argued with me that they should be able to kill their toddler if they want to. And if you look at some of the recent Dutch laws, it's clear that if it were legal, women would kill their toddlers. I'm no longer even surprised by this, because Romans 1 tells us that human wickedness would increase to this point. And not all moments are like this either. There's these moments of such beauty in abortion ministry. Sometimes a woman hears the gospel and responds by turning to life by God's grace, and she raises her baby or places him for adoption. Although I must say the majority of the cases are shocking, and we're mislabeling the victim in all of them.
0: It's pretty much ubiquitous, the second victim narrative heavily at play in the worldview of our society. Missy Ropnak is our guest today. We have links to her writing at thechristianworldview.org. One of her columns on Lindsay Clancy is also in the September-October issue of the Christian Worldview Journal. Much more coming up with Missy after this short break. I'm David Wheaton. 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The September-October issue of the Christian Worldview Journal features a column by Rod Martin explaining why Christianity commands capitalism. Missy Ropnack writes about Lindsay Clancy, who murdered her three young children, and the widespread sympathy she has received. And Pastor Matt Morrell turns to beloved Psalm 23 and shows how God's names compel deeper love and trust in Him. The Christian Worldview Journal is a print and digital publication designed to sharpen your biblical worldview on current events and issues of the faith. 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Socialism is on the rise in America. The Democratic Socialists of America are winning elections all across the country. Often promoted in Christian terms, equality, dignity, common good, rights for all, the reality of socialism ends in human misery and rebellion against God. Kel Beisner, founder and president of the Cornwall Alliance for the Stewardship of Creation, has written two excellent booklets that refute socialism and its supposed merits. The first is Social Justice versus Biblical Justice, and the second is Capitalism Bad for the Environment? 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That's 1-888-646-2233, or thechristianworldview.org. 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I'm David Wheaton. 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Our topic today is Murder Your Children and Society Demands Release Her. And our guest is Missy Ropnack, Christian writer and teacher.
1: Missy, I want to transition over from sidewalk counseling and abortion clinics because this is related, I think, in a very strong way, what took place with Lindsay Clancy. Mm-hmm. I described earlier in the program some of the details of that particular murder case, but I'm going to quote here from an independent journalist named Joseph Fosco. He said, on July 24th, 2023, Lindsay Clancy searched a restaurant farther than the family's usual takeout. She mapped the drive so she would know how long her husband would be gone from home. She added a pharmacy stop, and then she strangled Cora, who was 5 years old, Dawson, who was 3 years old then, and Callan, her other child, who was 8 months old, with exercise bands in the basement. He goes on to say, the command voice, that's what it's called, the command voice that she said she was hearing, now carrying the defense attorneys, that's their case, was not what her treating clinicians had recorded. They saw severe depression in Lindsay Clancy. They did not diagnose psychosis. The male voice that she was hearing telling her to kill the children so she could kill herself entered the record after the fact, when it became useful. Massachusetts, where this case took place, does not ask whether she was suffering. It asks whether she retained substantial capacity to appreciate the wrongfulness of her conduct or to conform it to the law. In other words, did she know what she was doing is what they're saying here. And this independent journalist, who I don't think is a believer, just reporting on this, said what she, the afternoon she built on January 24th, 2023, the maps, the errand for her husband, the three ligatures that she used to strangle her children, shows that she did know what she's doing. Now, this case drew all sorts of national attention. The trial concluded with 11 of the 12 jurors voting to acquit Lindsay Clancy. There's only one person on the jury that held out. He would not come over to the other side. They needed a unanimous decision to either acquit her or to convict her. There was one holdout. And so the case ended in a mistrial. So, Missy, my question is, why has Lindsay Clancy had so much support, particularly from women, these women in pink standing day after day, cheering her on outside the courtroom in Massachusetts.
5: David, we've fallen into a secular victimization worldview, thinking that sin is something that happens to people. We've fallen prey to thinking that abortion is something that is happening to these mothers, but it's happening to these babies. And similarly, Lindsay Clancy's hands happen to hers. And I talk about this in my Substack series about how in the aftermath of the Clancy case, the second victim narrative has escalated and joined forces with feminism, wokeism, socialism, and a bunch of other isms. Right off the bat, we've laid the framework for this leftward movement with our own movement in many ideological gaps, like social justice, not just feminism. And we've fed the monster of the second victim narrative in our own compromises with abortion. So women now need someone else to be guilty, not just in abortion, but in murder cases. And I think that there's something going on under the surface that the Clancy case has really brought to light. And it's who is behind all of this? All of the isms of our time. Feminism, wokeism, socialism, which is just a gateway to Marxism, they all have a fruit that point to the tree, and the tree is Satan. All of these worldviews attempt to trade the innocent for the guilty, which is something only Christ has ever accomplished in his life, death, and resurrection. He traded our sins for his spotless record, and in all of these isms, Satan is attempting to do the exact opposite. In feminism, he asserts that babies must die so that women can live how they want to. And he goes a step further to make sure that the woman who is guilty appears to be the victim instead of the baby. Wokeism judges people's innocence or guilt based on their skin color. And then with socialism, it's the agenda that says that those who are poor are all victims just because of their poverty, and that those who are wealthy or flourishing or capitalists are guilty just by being those things. So this is not biblical, as God's love is for the rich and the poor. And we see this in his love for both the blind beggar and King David.
1: Missy, Lindsay Clancy's defense team has pointed to postpartum depression, the depression that women can often get, kind of a hormonal change after they have a child. I can't remember how much the use of antidepressants came up into the trial, but I think that was part of it as well. But basically it was a mental illness had left her unable to understand what she was doing. They called it a quote-unquote a psychotic break. She had said that there was a commanding hallucination that she had seen from a male voice in a sense that an outside force was controlling her body that overrode her will. And I was quoting all of that there from some of the testimony. My question is, from a biblical standpoint, though, should these kinds of things, these quote mental illnesses, should those be exonerating in a murder case? I mean, it seems to me, I don't see any of that in scripture, whether you're quote unquote crazy or you get a note from your doctor that you're crazy. If you go and kill someone, the death penalty should be for you. If you think about this, Missy, what if Lindsay Clancy had said, I'm so mentally ill, I have so much postpartum depression that I went and murdered my neighbor's children instead of my own? Would this have flown in this particular situation, or is there some really extra biblical lack of justice going on here?
5: Starting with mental health, comparing this to abortion, it's clear that the person walking away from an abortion who just paid for someone to do murderous things to their baby is not the victim, and neither is Lindsay. So that's no matter how you view mental health. You can have a mental health issue and still be guilty of murder. And if Lindsay were to be placed in a mental institution instead of prison, she would be reevaluated for release every 6 months, according to Massachusetts law. She may be released. She may have more children. In 1954, a woman named Constance Fisher was remanded to a mental institution instead of prison for murdering her three children. She was reevaluated and released some years later, and she then went on to have more children, and she murdered them all as well.
1: Wow.
5: That's six children murdered by one woman, with the justice system failing every single one of them. So mental health has become a murderous loophole, and it is a big one, David, for late-term abortion. Women can get a late-term abortion even today, post-ops, in 23 states, some of them all the way up to birth, often just by getting an online therapist to say that delivering their baby would stress them out. So this mental health issue is a slippery slope, not just in murder cases like the Clancy case, but in the issue of abortion. And it's all displaced victimhood. Now, biblically, I think there are those who would argue that they see proportional accountability and the principle of intent within scripture, such as provisions for accidental manslaying, which in the Clancy case, this was not. But these might be a reason to treat those cases differently, is kind of what people are saying. But we have to work within the judicial system that the Lord has provided us today in this country. And women who kill their children cannot re-enter society. We cannot ignore the passages that lay down God's law, an eye for an eye. And honestly, I wish that our country would take a swifter and more aggressive stance on sentencing those who hurt children in any capacity, because I believe that would bring the justice system more in line with God's ordained purposes for the government, which is to restrain evil per Romans 13:4, which says that if we do wrong, we should be afraid, and that the government is a servant of God that acts as an avenger who carries out God's wrath on the wrongdoer. And I think we need more of this fear in our society.
1: Missy, I want to give an example of the sort of support and I think what you could call, it's been called misguided or sinful or toxic empathy that is particularly evident with many of the women in our country supporting and standing with Lindsay Clancy after the murder of her three children. She did herself. This is a medical doctor, an OBGYN, out in California. And she made a video with a personal message to Lindsay Clancy. And here's what she said.
4: Hi, Lindsay. I'm Dr. Sterling. I want you to know that I believe you. From my perspective as an OBGYN, I believe that you were over-functioning throughout your entire postpartum period. I am blown away by how hard you were working to get better while also working as a mom. I've got three kids. I know how much work it is, even when you are mentally well. It's so hard to take care of three kids. Hindsight's 2020, but I don't know what else you could have done. You were far beyond what should be expected of a single individual. You have galvanized us women in a really powerful way. And I'm not quite ready to tell my story yet, but when I eventually do, it's going to be because you came first and you showed all of us that we can be honest and we can be real about what we experience as mothers. So thank you. And, you know, I hope that you're seeing our support because we believe you. And we are proud of how hard you advocated and how hard you tried for yourself. And we know you miss those babies every day.
1: Truly an unbelievable audio clip there, Missy. This is a doctor, OBGYN, basically saying, we believe you, we support you. And then she said, I don't know what else you could have done in this situation. My question is, Missy, how do you respond to this kind of human reasoning?
5: David, listening to that clip and sort of the word salad that we just heard, there's a point when you have to address a person where they're at. I'm asking the type of questions, what logic would call building the claim a house. And these kind of questions show people the long view of the unbiblical moral truth claims they're making. These kind of questions are actually rooted in the wisdom of Solomon as he faced the two prostitutes who were just arguing over a baby and asking for a verdict, and he asked them presuppositional questions that revealed the truth in their hearts. And as they both claimed the baby was theirs, he allowed their truth to play out. And as we're listening to that clip, we're hearing her truth. So Solomon's offering to cut the baby in half and give each of them their rightful share. This in turn revealed the true mother who would give up her child rather than see it murder. Likewise, I'm asking some questions like, what if a trans man, and I'm meeting a man pretending to be a mother and a woman, claimed to have postpartum depression and was the one doing the killing. Would such a case also deserve women's support? What if Lindsay had killed your children instead of her own because the voice told her to? What if she'd wandered into an unlocked door in your home and killed your children while you were out running errands and then she pleaded insanity? Would we be confused about the verdict then? And the Bible sets this example for how to tease out justice, even from those who are not Christians, like Solomon's case of the two prostitutes. If we have reached this point of accepting misplaced victimhood and giving an ear to those kind of clips in abortion and court cases, because we've been pandering to the perpetrators of abortion with our laws, our ministries, and even our evangelism, compromising our message and our convictions for the sake of pragmatism, are we afraid to confront those having abortion in love using strong biblical language just because we believe the lie that they're victims of their circumstances and a second victim? And I'm also asking Christians if the addiction within the church to conspiracy-laced theories of influencers like Candace Owens, who trains people to slander the innocents, has caused many to accuse Lindsay's husband, who is a victim of this crime, of being the murderer. Is this level of conspiracy-based slander really just asking questions? Has this opened the door to what we're seeing outside the courtroom, where women are holding up signs of support for Lindsay and accusing Patrick of murder and recording personal messages like the one you've just played?
1: There's a lot more here than just a typical murder case. It says something a lot more about our society and the worldview of our country and people at this point. Christian writer Missy Ropnak is our guest. We have links to her writing at thechristianworldview.org. In the final segment coming up, we'll hear what was said about the Lindsay Clancy case on Oprah Winfrey's program. I'm David Wheaton, and you are listening to the Christian Worldview radio program. 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Socialism is on the rise in America. The Democratic Socialists of America are winning elections all across the country. Often promoted in Christian terms, equality, dignity, common good, rights for all, the reality of socialism ends in human misery and rebellion against God. Kel Beisner, founder and president of the Cornwall Alliance for the Stewardship of Creation, has written two excellent booklets that refute socialism and its supposed merits. The first is Social Justice versus Biblical Justice, and the second is Capitalism Bad for the Environment? 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That's 1-888-646-2233, or thechristianworldview.org. 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I'm David Wheaton. 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Our topic today is Murder Your Children and Society Demands Release Her. And our guest is Missy Ropnak, Christian writer and teacher. Now, I want to play another soundbite. Oprah Winfrey, of course, did a program on this particular murder case of Lindsay Clancy as well. She did it with a room full of women. And there was one particular woman there who I believe was one of the featured guests for the day. I didn't get her name, but she was a doctor, not sure if a medical doctor or maybe a psychiatrist. I'm not sure what she was. But she had to say this toward the end of the program that day on the Oprah show.
6: What I was just going to add finally is when you see your obstetrician, you're thinking about pregnancy, start to have these conversations. It is not shameful to talk about your risk factors, which could be depression, bipolar disorder, not having a supportive spouse, limited resources. All of these are little risk factors that when you tick away at them and add a baby sleep deprivation on top can really have you tip over. And the other thing that I would just be remiss to not say is I hope this never happens again. We know statistically it really will.
8: It will.
6: I want us to have the same passion for people who don't look like Lindsay, who don't have her same access. Yeah. Yeah. Who don't have her same access and education, her melanin, her privilege. There are women of color sitting around this country in prisons for this same thing that we've never heard of. And I just want to remind us to have the pink shirts and the energy for them as well.
1: What that guest on Oprah Winfrey's program just said at the beginning, is all these reasons why this can happen. Like if you get pregnant, you need to prepare for all these risk factors so you don't turn into this. Almost like by even saying that, you're sort of suggesting that there's going to be people who are going to do this, and it's kind of normal because of all these risk factors you get when you get pregnant and have a child. But then secondly, she went right into the woke agenda, how that Lindsay Clancy being white, and this guest, by the way, was black, was saying that we need to remember that Lindsay Clancy was made so well known because she's white. If this had happened to a black woman, and black women who have done this who are in prison right now, they were just convicted. I'd like you to explain, Missy, how this audio clip from the Oprah Winfrey program demonstrates the worldview that we are working with in our country now, and it's specifically its impact on women.
5: According to this quote, victimhood is extended to no actual victims, only to perpetrators. And we must not forget to show our love and support to the women of color who've killed their children and are not as advantaged as Lindsay. That Oprah set is about as close as we can get to an actual witch coven in these modern times. This is racism and gender bias at its absolute peak. And I know this because I used to stand among them. Before Christ, I was a women's study major at the University of Florida, and I was all in. Victimhood was the scaffolding that held up all of the feminine, gender, and race theory classes for which I paid my hard-earned money. The truth is that the feminist frame of mind that defends Lindsay as a victim would charge Patrick to the fullest extent of the law if this situation were reversed. And this is why the justice system exists, to weed out agendas and prejudices like secular feminism and to restrain evil. Ascertaining guilt is not meant to be viewed through social justice, and reform is getting mixed into verdicts, and a Clancy juror admitted this. So this is not how the system works or what it's designed to do. Innocent is not determined by perceived levels of victimhood, and guilt is not to be passed along from the guilty to the innocent. The only time that ever occurred was at the cross of Christ. And the hope of the gospel is in this, that Jesus died so that we might live. In reverse, abortion is an anti-gospel, and it says that babies must die so that we are not inconvenienced. The mothers walk away with their hearts beating, and their babies are often disposed of in the most gruesome ways. So if we're going to talk about the hardship of being pregnant, let's talk about the hardships of what happens to the baby's bodies, okay? Mm. Babies are burned for electricity at power plants, put down garbage disposals or septic systems, and sometimes their bodies are even used in lab experiments. What she's selling and what she's saying in that sound clip is so damaging for women because it puts such a doom on pregnancy. It puts so much fear into women about something that God designed to be a beautiful thing. Secondarily, the way that she's shifting the victimhood just shows where we're at as a society, that we not only need to consider Lindsay, we need to consider women of color and make sure they get the same celebration and attention that Lindsay's receive.
1: Missy Ropnak is our guest today here on The Christian Worldview. Missy, in one of those Substack articles you wrote, I'm just going to quote here, you said the Jews were demanding that Christ be crucified and Barabbas, the criminal, the insurrectionist, be freed. And you write, "Free Barabbas," they yelled, "free Barabbas, free the murderer, free Lindsay," is what the women were saying outside the courthouse. It's the echo of the ages, and this hatred for biblical justice and for God's authority continues. We are in a culture that rejects truth and trades evil for good. People not only condone the specific sins of Romans chapter 1, they celebrate them and declare their allegiance to those sins. How could the evangelical church do much better, perhaps in informing their congregants of this kind of thing, to helping them understand the genocide, because that's what it is, genocide of abortion, and even cases like this Lindsay Clancy situation?
5: I really think even our ministries to these women has become softened to the point of being ineffective, and that our compromise in pushing bills that allow for the death of some babies but not others, like heartbeat bills, are dangerous and pragmatic. It's like proposing a bill that says rape is okay in some situations, but not others. So there's a compromise there. And I do think there's a path forward, and it may be too much to unpack today, but I will summarize by saying that It would mean a return to the saving gospel that includes what people need to be saved from, their sins and hell, and a removal of the victim-based humanistic language we sometimes see in the counseling resources at crisis pregnancy centers. All of this compromise has really paved the way for Clancy thinking, not speaking clearly that sin leads to death and that Jesus is the answer, and not looking to his justice system to inform our own. So just a return to scripture as our lens for both. And there's a point when we have to ask ourselves, if these influences

0: has become the topic of our evangelism. If sharing conspiracies about the government or Erica Kirk or Patrick Clancy has become more important to us than sharing the gospel, and as Christians, is this becoming what we're known for? And I would say that this is the path forward, that we refocus on the gospel and its power to save. People cannot think rightly on the issues until the Lord renews their minds and their hearts. And I've learned over my years as an evangelist that world events and issues are just a vehicle by which to share the gospel in conversations and in print. Our focus is not that controversy, it's how the controversy can be used to share Christ. So, my encouragement for the church or for just individuals is, if you're listening and you're realizing in this broadcast that your own worldview has been unknowingly corrupted by feminism, wokeism, socialism, any other isms, that the Holy Spirit will renew your mind if you ask Him to. And He certainly did mine. According to James 1:5, God gives generously. He gives wisdom generously without reproach. And this sober-mindedness is found in the sanctification that comes through Scripture. So that's really where we need to be focusing our attention and gleaning wisdom. God's word is the means of giving us the proper Christian worldview. We all want to see justice done, but we're all in the midst of a greater trial over the state of our own souls. And the outcome of that one matters infinitely and eternally more, because Jesus is coming to judge the quick and the dead, and people need to be ready, and we're supposed to be telling them.
1: Missy, that was just a really powerful way to end our conversation today. And having thought through this Lindsey Clancy issue, it's far greater than the enormous murders that took place of her children, but society's response to it and the second victim narrative you're talking about and abortion, how it's related to it, and how if you gave people the opportunity to kill their born children, they would do it. It just goes right back to what you said. The only solution to this is the gospel. So thank you for making that clear today. And thank you for coming on the Christian Worldview Radio program today. We just wish all of God's best and grace to you and your family.
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1: 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Missy has also written a Bible study for family worship. She is looking for a publisher for that, so Lord willing, that will be available in the future. Christian Amir Sarfati, president of Behold Israel, wrote this about the Lindsey Clancy case: "When a nation can no longer distinguish good from evil, devalues human life, destroys the family, rewards irresponsibility, and disguises wickedness as compassion, its foundations begin to crumble. America's greatest threat is not China, Russia, Iran, or terrorism. Its greatest threat is forgetting God, rejecting His truth, and abandoning the moral foundation that once taught the nation to protect innocent life." He goes on to say, "This is not merely a time to condemn. It is a time to pray, repent, and bring our petitions before God. Daniel was a righteous man, yet he did not separate himself from the sins of his people. He identified with them, confessed before God, and pleaded for mercy. He prayed in Daniel 9, verse 5, 'We have sinned and committed iniquity. We have done wickedly and rebelled, even by departing from your precepts and your judgments.' We must confess the sins of our nation, plead for mercy, and ask God to awaken His people before judgment comes." 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
5: Ronald Reagan understood that freedom sometimes requires more than quiet diplomacy. It requires moral clarity. On June 12, 1987, standing before the Brandenburg Gate in a divided Berlin, Reagan issued a direct challenge to Soviet leader Mikhail Gorbachev. "Mr. Gorbachev, tear down this wall." The Berlin Wall was more than concrete and barbed wire. It represented a system that restricted movement, divided families, and denied millions the freedoms Americans often take for granted. Reagan refused to treat that division as permanent. He understood that free nations must be willing to identify the difference between liberty and oppression, and have the courage to say so. 2 years later, the Berlin Wall fell. Freedom survives when people refuse to accept tyranny as inevitable. So when freedom is challenged today, will we have the courage to defend it with the same clarity?
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4: Thank you so much for joining the Sue Freeze. Friends, I had to take a little breather there, and this Saturday, I have to tell you, my daughter is expected to have her fifth baby. Yes, I said five. Fifth baby, and I'm so excited again. You know, every time I'm wondering if it will be the last baby, and every time it hasn't been, but maybe this one will be the, I don't know. It's up to my daughter and her and my son-in-law, and every time they'll say, you know, people will ask, you know, are you going to have another one? And they say, I don't know, let's just get through this one and we'll see. And each one has their own personality. Each one just brings so much joy. Are they work? Absolutely their work, but it's a good work. And I'm so thankful to be a part of it. It's beautiful. It's like reliving motherhood, but as a grandparent, it's just different. It's just different. And I love it. Hard to explain it. So today's message is about a house divided cannot stand. It will not stand. So let me ask you a question. How many of you have a disgruntled employee? How many of you have you're in ministry and you have somebody that you just, you have such a hard time understanding that person. You have a hard time understanding where they're coming from. This is not just in ministry, and anywhere. You have a difficult time just connecting. You know, the Sue Freeze Show, when I was asking, like, you know, what is it going to be about? When I got asked 17 years ago. You know, I got asked, like, what are you going to talk about? I asked myself that because I'm like, phew. And the show is about the pursuit of passion, purpose, and connection. And I felt that the pursuit of passion, I don't know what my life would be like if I didn't feel passionate about the Lord, if I didn't feel passionate about things that I'm doing and what I feel my calling is on this earth through the Lord. So pursuit of passion and then purpose, same thing. It's like everyone is created. God created us with a purpose. And some people wander through life and they don't really understand that. They don't understand they have a calling or a purpose on their life. And I don't know where I would be if I didn't lean on that when times get tough, and I lean on the Lord. Of course I do. I look up and ask him for wisdom and discernment, of course, but I don't know what I would do if I didn't have him to guide my, this morning I woke up, just guide my thoughts, guide my eyes, guide my words, let them be yours. And I just don't know where I would be if I didn't have that stable foundation of that I don't get pushed in the wind, you know, and, oh, this looks good. Oh, no, I think I like that over there. It's no. Okay, I know where I'm going. Could it change once in a while? Absolutely. You know, be flexible enough to move with where God's leading you. Passion, purpose, and then connection. I'm all about connections. It's like I want to be connected to the person. And one of my favorite saying is, seek to understand more than to be understood. And I think that's so true. And why is this important to me right now? Can I be real with you? I'm always real, but can I be real with you? I'm hoping so. If you're tuning in right now, just let me say that thank you for joining, if you're on for the first time. And this is the Sue Freeze Show, Sue Freeze, spelled like fries, one word, .com. You can go on that website. There's so many things on that website. There's videos on there. There's a podcast for the last 17 years. There is this button called the I Am button, and the I Am button is who Christ says you are, because sometimes we're listening to other people that may or may not have your best interests at heart, and they might be saying things over you that are not truth according to God. And I had that in my childhood years. I had a father who would speak things to me that if I really believed all of those things, I don't know. I don't know where I would be right now. But when you're little, you are taking it in. And even when we get older, there's things that are said to you that you take on as being truth. And a lot of the times, maybe they're not truth. And where do we find truth? We find truth in the Bible. Yes, it is the rule book for life. And this life is a game. It's a journey. And it's ever-changing, evolving all the time. We get to make the choice. God gives us that freedom to make a choice to follow him or follow the world, follow the rules, or follow the Holy Spirit. Sometimes they're the same, sometimes they're not. But we have that choice. So connecting with someone is seeking to understand more than to be understood. Right now, in my business, I've been running this company for 26 years, and I have employees that are going to be listening right now, and that's fine. But I'm feeling really disheartened right now. Things that are said amongst some of the people. I mean, I have people that have been with me a very long time, and you know, you want to surround yourself with people that'll defend you when you're not in the room. I love that saying. That saying just stuck to me because so many times I feel I haven't even left the door yet, and I feel like maybe there's, you know, in my back, or this going on, you know, the whispers or gossip and rumor. And sometimes I hear these rumors and I'm thinking, man, that's sure an exciting life, but that's not the one I'm living. Not that my life isn't exciting. I'm very thankful and very blessed. But a lot of the things that are made up in someone's mind, they're not reality. They're not reality. In the workplace, though, I feel there's some people that are believing things that are not true. And in their beliefs, it's causing this dysfunction and disgruntledness. And I am really looking within myself to say, Lord, what part of that is mine? What could I do different or better to serve the employees, to be there for them? And what am I doing that could be done differently or better to reach these people on a servanthood steward level? And this morning I woke up at 1 o'clock in the morning. Now I usually wake up at 4, but I woke up at 1. Yesterday it was 2 o'clock and I ended up going to bed at 5. I was so tired. So who knows what today's going to bring. But I woke up at 1 and I went downstairs and I started reading a book that I've had on my table. I can't even tell you how long. It's been on my nightstand because I just feel like it's a book I really should. My son says don't use the word should. But it needs to be read by me. And I picked it up this morning and I had a hard time putting it down. You're going to maybe laugh, maybe not. But it's this one. It's by Stephen Covey. The 7 Habits of a Highly Effective People. I don't know about you, but I would like to be effective. I would like to live my life with significant impact. What does that look like? I try to do that every day. I try to impart upon people God, for sure, and also just how important they are and that they matter. And when they're feeling down or they've got a medical issue and they're not addressing their issues, I just feel so convicted to say something. I don't know if that's maternal. I don't really know, but I don't know. Do you relate to any of this? So do you have somebody in your life that you want to have a better relationship with, but you're not sure how to go about it? Like that fierce conversation. I have a whole podcast or a radio show on having a fierce conversation. And fierce conversations, they're hard to have. And I don't know about you, but sometimes I will wait to try to find the optimum, ultimate time to where they're fed, they're slept, and just the right moment. And sometimes it takes too long. Too much time has passed. And by the time you actually have it and it gets done and it's better because you had it, you're wondering why you waited and procrastinated so long to have that conversation that you could have had sooner and had a better result sooner. Note to self, don't wait. Don't put off for tomorrow what you can do today. Note to self, yes. Okay, so you don't have time? Make the time. We have 24 hours in a day. We do need to sleep. Don't wait. Do it now. Yep, that's what I say to myself when I'm needing to put something off or feeling like I have to put something off, or maybe I don't have all my ducks in a row. Maybe I don't have all the information. Maybe. You know, those that don't do anything have made a decision. You know, it's like you want to make a decision, make the decision and do something. If we just stay, we're making a decision, but it's just staying. And sometimes that's what God wants us to do. I'm not denying that. Be still and know that I am God. Be still and know that I am God. What are you doing about those relationships? Because that's where I'm at right now. Getting up at 1 o'clock in the morning, I'm like, okay, part of this is mine. I'm not sure what part is mine, just like maybe you don't know what part is yours. But by asking the question, it's showing heart. It's showing the desire to get better, which is a good thing. God would look down and say, well done. You know, this is good. You're searching. Have you ever found that most of your changing or development happens when you're going through a trying time? You have more focus on the issues at hand because it's tough to maneuver. It's tough to move through it because I'm asking myself, like, what exactly is going on right now? I don't like the outcome. I don't like what I'm feeling. I don't like what I'm seeing. I don't even like what I'm hearing. But what exactly is happening? Because maybe it's not what we think. Maybe it's something different. And this book, I'm just getting started on it. I mean, but I couldn't put it down. I mean, I was reading for a while. I just highlighted one thing. I'm on page 23 of this, and it's talking about number one is that, you know, we can focus on the outside, having a better attitude, which I talk about that all the time. Your attitude determines your altitude. I talk about, you know, you've got to put the full armor of God on. Yes, we do have to do that. But it's more than on the outside, because we can put on this outside. But this book is talking about, instead of doing it from the outside in, doing it from the inside out. Whew, that's deep. And that's tough sometimes because we have to look within. You know, it's so much easier to point the finger, but there's three fingers pointing back at you. But it's so much easier to point the finger in another direction than to take responsibility and ownership of your part. Me being real, Sue Freeze being real, is what part of my plan? What part of this is mine to deal with? You know, I had an issue this morning where two trucks broke down and I'm talking to the service manager about, you know, what happened and when did we know about this and why are we waiting until Tuesday? You know, it broke down last Thursday, but we're dealing with this now? Why? And who knows about it? Who can fix it? And, you know, all this. And my service manager got a little upset and I was really trying to support him, but he didn't take it that way. He felt like I was questioning him as to why he didn't deal with it sooner. And maybe that's him feeling like, darn it, I could have maybe done more. I don't know. I don't know what he was feeling inside. All I know is that didn't go well. And it just didn't go well. And then I went into the office and I was talking to them about a procedure that used to be done a certain way. And now it's gotten lax and it's not being done. And then we had three issues where we needed that information. And I was trying to quickly figure out how I could get everybody on track again to do what we were supposed to be doing all along. Has that ever happened where a procedure just kind of stops happening? And you're like, well, when did that stop? Did someone make a decision for it to stop? Or did we just get lazy? Or did we just think it didn't matter? So I'm asking for the people that see this paperwork to acknowledge that, oh, this person forgot, and ask them to please put that information on. And I had one of my employees say, but isn't this their job? And I'm like, yes, it is their job. But since you have eyes on it, you can help get them back in the habit of doing things the way they're supposed to do them. All of that. And there was a lot of friction, temperaments, a lot of dynamics going on in that whole thing. And I'm like, whew, I just have to take back, because am I, you know, what did I do? Did I do something to create that? Did I do something where I was trying to help, but it ended up inflating things that didn't need to get inflated? So maybe I came on strong, or maybe, I don't know. I'm still actually dissecting my part in this to figure out. And it happened right after I was looking at this book this morning, trying to be a highly effective person. And I don't know if I was very effective this morning just based on the result that I got. And I think that's an indicator, isn't it, for all of us? An indicator for all of us is to look at what's the result, okay? Are people feeling good when they walk away? Are they feeling like they want to be helpful? They want to help and get this on track? Or are they defending, fighting back, what's happening? And this is, I underlined this, the power of the paradigm. And the paradigm is looking at how we see things, and that we think that we're right in what we're seeing and believing. But yet maybe there's another way that it could, the belief could be a different way completely. And so I underlined this one thing, and it says, the word paradigm comes from the Greek. It was originally a scientific term and is more commonly used today to mean a model, theory, perception, assumption, or frame of reference. In the more general sense, it's the way we see the world, not in terms of our visual sense of sight, but in terms of perceiving, understanding, and interpreting. Now, if I rolled back the clock, and I've talked about this before, is that as a child, like my grandbabies right now, is that they're creating their belief system based on, they act out, they have a response, they do something, and then the response from the parent, they're in their minds coming up with the belief of themselves, their confidence level, how to deal with sharing, not sharing, all the things, picking up their toys, taking their dishes to the sink, saying please, saying thank you. There's a belief system that goes with every single interaction as we're growing up. And some of these belief systems stay with us as adults, and they serve us well for a time, and then maybe they don't serve us anymore. And we can't understand why they're not serving us anymore, and that they have to pivot. We have to change, because that's not working for us anymore. We're not getting the same reaction or whatnot. I have one little boy, my first grandson, and he cries because he doesn't know how to really handle his emotion. So he just cries, and he cries really loud, like he's hurt. So I'm immediately dropping everything with the other kids, because I'm like, what happened? What happened? And he just needs the attention for that moment. Now I have a choice on how I handle him. I can say, what are you crying about? Or I could just go over, pick him up, because I still can, and just hug him. And I tell you, he melts in my arms. It's the most precious thing. And he stops crying the minute I pick him up and hold him tight. It feels good to be a grandma. And it feels good that, you know, I loved it as a mom, just being able to kiss a boo-boo goodbye. And as they grow up, we still wish we could just hug them and have their hurts go away, and, you know, kiss the boo-boo and have it go away. But as they grow up, we realize we need to let them feel sad and feel all those things that they feel, so they can create their own strength to endure when mommy isn't there. God does that with us too, you know. He does. He allows it. He doesn't make things happen. He really doesn't. People have said that to me when I shattered my leg many years ago. And people would say, oh, you must have done something wrong to have a broken leg. And I'm like, where do you find that in the Bible? But anyway, I came to the conclusion that I got on the horse. I chose to get on the horse. I chose. Those were my decisions. God didn't force me on the horse. And my horse bucked me, and I shattered my leg in numerous places. But that wasn't God's doing, although God allowed it. And looking back of all the therapy and everything that had to happen during all of that, wheelchair, learning how to walk all over again. There's so much I could tell you, but I'm not going to go there. But I learned so much about what it felt like to not be able to walk when my legs were such a vital part of who I am, between water skiing, snow skiing, competitively dancing, horseback riding, and anything else that has to do with your legs, and then not to be able to, not know if you were going to be able to walk, and then having to learn how to walk all over again. I learned so much. And if that wouldn't have happened, I wouldn't have that knowledge and empathy that I now have for somebody else that's going through wheelchair, walker, you know, just all the things that I experienced. I can empathize with them, whereas someone else wouldn't be able to. And that's true with you, with whatever your life story is, whatever you've been through, you have a better chance, a better opportunity to maybe meet or connect with somebody that is going through something that maybe you went through, and they see that you've come through it. Or maybe by helping another person, it helps you get through it too. You're listening to The Sue Freeze Show. Sue Freeze, spelled like fries, oneword.com. I'd love for you to go to my website and check it out, because the IMs that I talked about, the IMs are there. There's three printed papers that you read in the morning and read at night, and they tell you who God says you are. I am forgiven. I'm victorious. I can do all things through Christ who strengthens me. There's so many. I'm an ambassador to Christ. I am, I am, I am. My dad used to say things that God wouldn't say to me. And I finally realized that, and I finally rebuked that. I just said, nope, that's not truth. That's not what God says. That's not who God says I am. And maybe you need that. Maybe that would help you get through people saying things that are untruthful to you. Don't believe it. Lean on God's word, what God says about you, and it will help you. Getting back to this book, it says, for our purpose, a simple way to understand paradigms is to see them as maps. We all know that the map is not the territory. A map is simply an explanation of certain aspects of the territory. That's exactly what a paradigm is. It's a theory, an explanation, or model of something else. That's kind of out of context a little bit, but maybe I can explain it after this break we go on. I'm going to read this too, and then we'll go to break. It says, each of us has many, many maps in our head, which can be divided into two main categories: maps of the way things are, or realities, and maps of the way things should be, or values. We interpret everything we experience through these mental maps. We seldom question their accuracy. We're usually even unaware that we have them. We simply assume that the way we see things is the way they really are, or the way they should be. We will be back with more of The Sue Freeze Show right after this brief break. Have you noticed more insects or rodents in your yard, or maybe in your home?
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4: 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E. coli's been around since 1983. And we have 7 offices covering from San Diego to San Luis Obispo. If you are looking for a career, we might be the right fit for you. How we would know is if you have a clean driving record. We are needing people in the field, so it is a dirty job. You have to crawl in the sub area. You have to crawl in the attic. You might find little critters, either dead or alive. So just know that going in. But I have to tell you, if somebody would have told me 46 years ago that I would be in the position I'm in, dealing with pests and termites. And I tell people at parties I'm a licensed killer. Kind of funny, but it does get attention. I am a licensed killer. Anyway, if you are interested, we would love to talk with you. Just call 877-332-2847 or go on the website, termitelady.com, and you can pull a one-pager to send in your resume, or at least just a little bit about you, and then we can call. You have to have a clean driving record. You have to be agile. You have to be able to, you know, crawl and get on a ladder and crawl on your knees and your elbows. So just know that going in, because that's what we need. We also have a call center of 15 people in Mission Hills, and Mission Hills in the Valley, not Mission Hills, San Diego. So we have that available too. So if you are interested, please contact us so that we can talk to you and get that taken care of, and hopefully you can be a good fit for us. We need about 20 people right now. I know, crazy, right? But we need about 20 people right now. Pest, termite, rodents, insulation, we need people. All right? So thank you again, E. coli Services, for sponsoring the show. Before the break, I was talking about this book, 7 Habits of Highly Effective People. And because I want to be effective and I want to leave a significant impact on those that I'm involved with, when I first purchased E. coli in 2000, the Lord spoke to me and he said, I was very heavily involved in church. I had ministries, 3 or 4 of them, and I had to drop all of them. I had to drop all of them because I knew that the commitment I was making to purchasing this company was to be all-encompassing. My son, it was his graduating year of high school. My daughter was 2 years behind, and that's when life changed at the Freeze home, because I needed to really put a lot into the company. And that was 26 years ago. So, it's been a long ride. Anyway, I want to be effective. And right now I'm going through a trying time, and it's a development stage. You know, film develops better in the dark, and I kind of feel like I'm in the dark, but I don't want to be in the dark. I want to be in the light. So I'm asking God to guide me. I'm asking God for discernment to know how to maneuver through this to where we will become better because of it, and everybody will feel more in alignment, because the topic was A House Divided Will Not Stand. And I have employees right now that I don't feel are in alignment. And having those conversations is difficult, but important. And in reading this book, I keep saying and, I got to stop saying and. In reading this book, what became very apparent was a saying that I say all the time is to seek to understand more than to be understood. So that's what I'm doing. I'm not trying to do it. I am doing it. And I'm looking for information to see how I can do it better. So this book, it also shows that these paradigms are the source of our attitudes and behaviors. So what we think and believe is causing us to react and respond in a certain way. We cannot act with integrity outside of them. We simply cannot maintain wholeness if we talk and walk differently than we see. If you are among the 90% who typically see, oh, I can't go there because we didn't talk about this old woman, so I can't even do this. Basically, what it's saying is that our perception, our beliefs are causing us to see things a certain way. And ask yourself the question, when you have any interaction where it's less than the way you would want it, I look for win-wins, which means I need to understand the other person's position. I need to understand how they think, what they want, what would make them happy. And then maybe they'll want to know mine. Maybe they won't, but I already know mine. By knowing theirs, is there a way of meeting in the middle somehow? Is there a way of coming to some type of win-win? Win-wins to me are always the best. I don't want to be a dictator. I don't want to say, do it my way. I never was one that said, because I said so. You know, when you tell your kids to do something, because I said so. I wasn't that parent. I was the kind to explain the why. I wanted to explain the why because I wanted them to be empowered to make decisions down the road. Our job as parent is to train them up in the way that she'll go so they won't depart from it. And even if they depart, they come back. A lot of the times I hear that. So parents, if your children are departing, no worries. If you taught them about God's promises, if you taught them about the desires of God's heart, they'll be back. Keep praying for them. Don't give up. Don't give up on them. They'll come back. Yes. Very good. Very good. So I'm going to switch gears. I'm just going to say that I had a conversation with a gentleman that works for me that I had to write him up, and it didn't go well. He was upset, and understandably, I guess, but it had to be done. And in that, he walked out. Okay, needs time to think about it. Okay, everybody has their own way of managing their emotions, managing themselves. But there's a respect factor and a maturity factor that needs to be in place. So from my position, I'm going, okay, I'm not going to chase after this person. It's not my three-year-old. Okay, it's a grown person. I'm not going to chase after. That person chose to leave. That person chose to walk away. It's that person's choice to walk back in. I waited and I waited and I waited. Took a long time. And in the meantime, was there more destruction happening? Maybe. Could I have gone, reached out? Yeah, I could have. What's the best thing? We don't always know what the best thing is until we see the fruit when both parties are coming back together and united. When I finally did reach out is when they united. So if I reached out sooner, would the unite have happened sooner? Maybe. Maybe next time I'll try sooner. Maybe I won't need to, because maybe the lesson that needed to be taught was taught and learned to where we won't have that issue again in so many ways. So I felt that once we had the conversation, he got out what he needed to get out. I got out what I needed to get out. I felt like there was a mutual understanding from that point forward, understanding each other's point of view and why they did what they did. we are more in an understanding now to where we can move forward in unity to tackle whatever the issues are that we're dealing with. It's much better when you have united front. So now the focus is doing that same procedure with multiple people. Here we had an issue here. We got that done. Okay, now who's next? And we're going to have that conversation and see if we can get that united. And then we're going to do this one and we're going to see if we can get that united. And with this, you're getting information. Getting information that's going to help internally with a new understanding and maybe a new set of sunglasses, a new perception, a new understanding, a new way. It's amazing when you put yourself out there, you have to be willing to accept or receive what's going to be given to you. And it takes somebody that's adult to be able to do that without having the defenses come in there really fast. Well, you know, and my daughter has told me that, you know, I do that. I try to defend myself because they don't understand why I did what I did. But the time has to be right to be able to do that. My daughter needs to have the safety and the freedom to be able to say what she needs to say. Even if I don't agree with it or she didn't understand the full picture, doesn't really matter. What matters is she's able to feel safe enough to get it out. Parents, bosses, ministry leaders, did you hear that? In any situation, if you really want to get resolve, I want resolve. I want peace in my life. I want unity in my life. And if that's what I truly want, then I'm going to do whatever I have to do to get it, even if it hurts. I'm going to do whatever it takes to have unity, peace, understanding, and it's not me first. And it's not on the outside looking in, it's inside out. It's a lot more painful, I have found, to work on our insides, like us. What makes us tick? When people say, oh, I'm getting to know you, and I'm going to say, well, that's great, you're getting to know me, but I'm still getting to know me too. And people that have been married a long time, someone just said, Greg Laurie, he says, I've married seven women, I've had seven wives. And I'm like, what? And it got my attention because I'm like, I know that wasn't true, at least what I was thinking he was meaning. And when he explained it, he says, you know, life, we've been married many years, and the woman I married is not the woman that I have now. And it's been stages by stages, one baby, different, another baby, different, you know, different things that happen in life and different chapters in our lives. We're different. We're not the same person. And I'm not the same person. I hope I'm different every day. I want to be better every day. How about you? What do you want for your life? And what are you doing? What work are you doing? And it is kind of work because it's focused. Focused work. But the gain is so wonderful because we want to be better and we want to develop ourselves to be better. So I'm going to switch gears again. And I do this quite often. I read from Jesus Calling, Enjoying Peace in His Presence, Sarah Young. And this lady, she's not here with us anymore. She's in heaven. And she had a lot of medical issues. And she used to journal all the time. I learned this after she died, that she used to journal all the time. And then the Lord kind of just gave her a word saying, you need to put this in like a calendar form. And she did. And I'm amazed how many people have bought this book because I talk about it a lot on the air. But it's really good because it's Jesus talking to you, just you. Now, I haven't read this. I don't even know what this says. And I chose my topic without reading this. And without even knowing, I have a feeling there's going to be a connection between what I got from the Lord this morning at 1:15 in the morning saying, Lord, what am I going to talk about today? Thank you, Jesus, for all you do. You know, the eyes, the words, the walk, the talk, all those things that I ask for him to do. Anyway, so he knew I was coming here today, and so here it is, all right? And this is Jesus talking to you. So if you're not driving and you can close your eyes, if you close your eyes, maybe the words will even settle in a little more in your heart. If you're driving, please don't close your eyes. Just listen, okay? Linger in my presence a while. Rein in your impulses to plunge into the day's activities. Beginning your day alone with me is essential preparation for success. A great athlete takes time to prepare himself mentally for the feat ahead of him before he moves a muscle. Similarly, your time of being still in my presence equips you for the day ahead of you. Only I know what will happen to you this day. I have arranged the events you will encounter as you go along your way. If you are not adequately equipped for the journey, you will grow weary and lose heart. Relax with me while I ready you for action. I don't know about you, but did that sit well with you? Did that resonate with today? It certainly does with my day. And this morning I woke up at 1 and I did exactly this. I was still and I prayed before I did anything. I didn't grab my phone. I just wanted to be in the presence of the Lord. Then I went downstairs, made myself my mushroom coffee as I do every morning, and I sat down at the kitchen table, put my legs up, and got this book out, the one I told you about, The 7 Habits of Highly Effective People, and started reading, and it really hit some things, and I didn't even get into all of that, but it really hit. The scriptures that go along with today are Ephesians 2:10, in case you want the address, if you like to read the Bible and you want to look for it. For we are God's workmanship, created in Christ Jesus to do good works, which God prepared in advance for us to do. Think about that for a second. Just think about that for a second. We are God's workmanship. He made me, he made you, created in Christ Jesus to do good works. We're here to do good works. God prepared in advance for us to do, which means he gave us the gifts, he gave us the talents that he needed for us to do the good works. And the good works are his good works. The works he wants us to do is the good works. The second one is Hebrews 12:3. Consider him who endured such opposition from sinful men so that you will not grow weary and lose heart. I have to tell you that lately I have grown weary. I have actually just lost a little heart, but I'm quickly reminded by the Lord that today's a new day, and I put the full armor of God on, and no weapon formed against me is going to prosper. And those are God's words, and they're for me, and they're for you. No weapon formed against you is going to prosper, because a lot of our battles are not in the flesh. It's not against the person that you feel it is. It's in the spiritual realm. There is a God, my Heavenly Father, and there's a devil. There truly is. And the devil is here to steal, kill, and destroy. So when you have things happening to you, the devil's trying to take you down. And what God wants is for you to develop in your journey so that you can become stronger, more equipped, to handle what's coming your way. Why? Because every single circumstance that you've gone through, every single thing that you've been through, I found this to be so true, is preparing and has prepared me for my new and next assignment. And I love that, because when I'm going through trials and tribulations, I know God's preparing me. And some of my trials and tribulations really lets me know that the big prep is a big thing. I mean, God's going to use me mightily. And I am so excited about what that is. I have no idea, but he's going to use me mightily. And maybe he's going to use you too. He is using you. He wants to use you. It's up to you whether you choose him or not. And if you choose to go on this journey with him and let him prepare you, let him prepare you for that next assignment and allow him for his creative works. So I'm going to transition again because I want to share something with you that's dear to my heart. This book. And this book is Why Am I Here? Written by Sue Fries. But actually it was Lord. The Lord was so involved in this writing. It's a very thin, small book. I did an audible on this. It took me 1 hour of read. So can you sit for an hour and read a book? Now I will tell you, if you slow down and you read one chapter and then take the time to write what it, you know, something will happen. You know, something will happen in your mind, thoughts, whatever. That's what I've heard from other people that have done this. But it's like a Bible study a little bit, and there's questions, and the questions kind of get you going, thinking about you and your life. And growing up, I think I already said this, is that I used to say, who am I and why am I here? Have you ever asked yourself that? The back of this, it says, God is a God of second chances. What do you believe? Who are you and why are you here? These questions are more than words. They are the compass that guides our lives. When we truly understand our purpose on this earth, everything changes. Our beliefs shape our choices. Our choices shape our responses. And our responses ripple out to touch every person we meet. In these pages, I share with purposeful vulnerability, inviting you to pause, breathe, and listen to the lessons life is always teaching. Growth requires intention, awareness, and perseverance, like climbing a steep path. This book is an invitation to slow down, lean in, and make an impact that echoes beyond your lifetime. In here, I also have the rewords. Some people don't even know what that is because the Lord revealed it to me. I was driving. I still remember it like it was yesterday. But I'm driving and I'm talking to the Lord as I'm driving. I think I might have been driving to the radio station. And rewords came up because of second chances. And think about words like rebirth, rebuild, reconcile, redeem, rededicate, refine, reflect. All of these have a scripture attached to it. Refresh, regenerate, rejoice, rekindle. All of those are second chances. All of them. All of the rewords are second chances. And when I think about second chances, I give my employees second chances. I give my relationships second chances, sometimes third, fourth, and fifth, because I need more than one chance because, you know, we all fall short of the glory of God. And I'm not ashamed of him. I'm not ashamed of him. I'm very bold in my beliefs. I don't know about you. I'm on country stations. I'm on Christian stations. I'm on news talk. I'm on secular. And I say, this is the show. This is the show that all of those people hear. And I do it because God has made me. And this is who Sue Fries is. And like I said, I fall short. You're going to fall short. God says we're going to fall short. He made us in his image, but we fall short. He doesn't. His truths are today. His truths are truths. His word is truth today, yesterday, and tomorrow. You can stand on that. And I don't know about you, but people sometimes can let you down. They can. But God doesn't let us down, even though I wonder sometimes. I have an employee who just lost an 8-year-old son. And I wonder about that. And maybe when I get to heaven, I can ask God, why? Why, God? I was just talking to a gentleman, and his daughter was shot. And she was just on the verge of just, oh my gosh, her life just starting. And this dad just lost his daughter. And it's mind-blowing. I can't even comprehend the emotion, and I don't understand. But it's not for me to understand. I still believe, I know God is with me. I've been through so much, and maybe you have too. Please put your faith in him. Faith, hope, and love, the greatest of these is love. Be a blessing to someone each and every day. And maybe change your beliefs if you can. In Jesus' name, amen. Talk to you next week.

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2: This is Shauna on Johnny Erickson Tata Sharing Hope. Here's our dear friend Johnny with an old hymn I think you'll remember. And if you do, sing along.

0: for my good that I was afflicted, so that I could learn your statutes. Oh, friend, if there's one thing you and I can learn from those two Bible verses, it's this. God sends affliction to help us glorify His name. How so? Well, I can say it from a wheelchair, that affliction takes away the shallowness of life, and it makes us more serious about life. We learn to abide in Him. We can more easily resonate and better understand why God's Word is so serious. Just like John Piper says, he says, "There is not a single glib page in the book of God." Don't you love that? There is nothing shallow, nothing superficial about the Bible, and affliction teaches us that. It knocks the worldly props out from under us and forces us to rely on God and abide in Him. You see, the Bible spends an extraordinary amount of time driving home the point that we're to put our hope in God and we're to put our trust in Him. But if we never suffered, we would have no reason to do so. No reason to put our hope and our trust in God. Hope and trust presume that you have something forcing you. You've got something causing you, pushing you to place your hope and trust in someone who can save you. And that something is the God who can be found in your hardships. When I broke my neck, my affliction made me search the Scriptures, and I learned to abide in the Lord Jesus. Abide in Him. When other helpers fail and comforts flee, oh my goodness, help of the helpless, Lord Jesus, please, would you abide with me? And I pray you'll do the same.
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6: Ronald Reagan understood that freedom sometimes requires more than quiet diplomacy. It requires moral clarity. On June 12, 1987, standing before the Brandenburg Gate in a divided Berlin, Reagan issued a direct challenge to Soviet leader Mikhail Gorbachev. "Mr. Gorbachev, tear down this wall." The Berlin Wall was more than concrete and barbed wire. It represented a system that restricted movement, divided families, and denied millions the freedoms Americans often take for granted. Reagan refused to treat that division as permanent. He understood that free nations must be willing to identify the difference between liberty and oppression, and have the courage to say so. 2 years later, the Berlin Wall fell. Freedom survives when people refuse to accept tyranny as inevitable. So when freedom is challenged today, will we have the courage to defend it with the same clarity?
7: Hi, friends. Welcome to Open My Eyes. I'm Lori Wilburn. We have a hummingbird feeder on our patio. I love watching them fly in and out for another drink throughout the day.

0: What a lesson those hummingbirds teach me. Job 23:12 says, I have not departed from the command of his lips. I have treasured the words of his mouth more than my necessary food. Years ago, I started leaving my Bible open where I could see it. When I go back and review what I read in the morning, it corrects my thinking throughout the day. 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
2: 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It was a message to the British Parliament that if a rescue was not possible, that the men would fight bravely and not cower in the face of Hitler's army. The words, but if not, sent back to London from the beaches of Dunkirk, were straight out of the book of Daniel and relate to the dangerous and daring episode in the life of Daniel's friends, Shadrach, Meshach, and Abednego. You can read about it in Daniel 3:16-18. Unwilling to worship under the penalty of death, the three Hebrews reminded the king that God is able to deliver them in the face of his threats. But if not, they will never comply with his command to commit idolatry.
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9: 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The Seed is a place to belong and grow in God's grace and love. 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
10: 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Click on the live worship. You can chat. You can pray. You can worship. You can grow in grace. And if you miss those opportunities, you can always go to our YouTube channel, which is The Seed, S-E-E-D, Christian Fellowship. You can watch any of our worship services or our weekly messages and even our children's messages. Here at The Seed, it is our prayer that we all come to know the love of God, grow in the grace of Jesus Christ, and go in the power of the Holy Spirit, sowing seeds of faith everywhere we go. We're going to be we've been in the Psalms of Ascent, and today we're going to be looking at Psalm 134. Before we turn to God's living word, let us listen to these words that speak to us in a dry land and even dry bones. Let us come to the Lord in a moment of prayer. God, you are our creator and sustainer. You created the heavens and the earth and all the things in them. Jesus, you came to earth, you lived, you died, and you rose again. You sit at the right hand of the creator. You sent us your identical twin in the Spirit, the Holy Spirit, who lives within your believers. Help us today to have ears to hear what the Spirit is saying. Speak to us once again of glorious grace and fill us with gratitude. Amen. We will read Psalm 134 in the NIV version, and then I'm going to read it in the Message Bible. The Message Bible is a paraphrase written by Eugene Peterson, and he makes it in common day language. So let's read it in the NIV version. It's very, very short. You can memorize it, I think. Praise the Lord, all you servants of the Lord, who minister by night in the house of the Lord. Lift up your hands in the sanctuary and praise the Lord. May the Lord, the maker of heaven and earth, bless you from Zion. That's the Psalm 134 in the NIV. Psalm 134 in the Message Bible. Come, bless God, all you servants of God, you priests of God, posted to the night watch in God's shrine. Lift your praising hands to the holy place and bless God. In turn, may God of Zion bless you, God who made heaven and earth. I'm going to read Psalm 150, and it's the last of the Psalms, and it's a psalm of worship. It says, praise the Lord. Praise God in his sanctuary. Praise him in his mighty heavens. Praise him for his acts of power. Praise him for his surpassing greatness. Praise him with the sounding of the trumpet. Praise him with the harp and the lyre. Praise him with tambourine and dancing. Praise him with the strings and flute. Praise him with the clash of cymbals. Praise him with resounding cymbals. Let everything that has breath praise the Lord. Praise the Lord. Well, let us review quickly the past weeks we've been walking through the Psalms of Ascent. The Psalms of Ascent are Psalms 120 through 134. They were sung as the people sang as they went up to Jerusalem for the three major feasts, the Passover feast, the Feast of First Fruits, which we call Pentecost, and the Feast of Yom Kippur, the Day of Atonement. These psalms were sung as the people ascended into Jerusalem, Mount Zion. Wow, put yourself into the story. That's what I say each week. Put yourself into the story and put the story into you and bring it with you everywhere you go. Psalm 134 is the last of the Songs of Ascent, and it's all about worship. It is also the highest point of ascent in the collection. The pattern formed by these songs is not perfect, but generally speaking, they have progressed from a distant land, Meshach and Kedar, Psalm 120. Next, we find that the pilgrims on the journey get their first sight of Jerusalem, Psalm 121. Psalm 122 finds the weary travelers standing within the city gates. Psalm 123 through 132 speak of the various reflections on the grace, the mercy, the presence, and the blessings of God on his people. In Psalm 133, we find the unity that prevails among God's people. That leads to perpetual joyful worship of God by those who are appointed to serve him day and night in his temple, Psalm 134. In one sense, they were all about worship, but this concluding psalm is exceptional. It is the peak, it is the pinnacle, it is the summit, the finish of all the trials, tribulations, and testings in the climb to get home to worship together with all believers. The opening words of Psalm 134, praise the Lord. Praise the Lord are the closing words or closing theme of the Psalms as we just read, Psalm 150. The three words, praise the Lord, are powerful words, and they are found seven times in Psalm 135, and the last five Psalms, Psalms 146 through 150, all begin and end with, praise the Lord. Psalm 134 is a short psalm. Only Psalm 117 is shorter. In the New Testament version, Psalm 134 has just, in the New International version, Psalm 134 has just 43 words arranged in six lines. The Hebrew text has a mere 23 words. Yet although it is very short, it is exceptionally powerful. Derek Kidner writes in his commentary on the Psalms, the Songs of Ascent, which began in an alien surroundings of Meshach and Kedar, end fittingly on the note of serving God day and night within his temple. Eugene Peterson says, the way of discipleship that begins in an act of repentance concludes in a life of praise. That's a good thought. The way of discipleship that begins in an act of repentance concludes in a life of praise. Praise. When you hear the word praise, what comes to your mind? Praise means to give honor, commendation, and worship. In the Hebrew language of the Old Testament, there are at least three words that can be translated praise. The first and most widely used is halal, H-A-L-L-A-L, which has a root meaning of making a noise. We get the famous word hallelujah, which means, in it's a Hebrew word, hallelujah, and it means in English, praise the Lord. The second word is yada, Y-A-D-A, which is most of the time translated with, well, bodily actions and gestures which accompany praise. And the third word used in Hebrew for praise is zamar, Z-A-M-A-R, which is associated with playing or singing with praise. The act of praising implies the closest fellowship with the one who is being praised. The act of praising implies the closest fellowship with the one who is being praised. C.S. Lewis writes in his Reflections on the Psalms, therefore, praise not merely expresses, but completes the enjoyment. It is the appointed consummation in commanding us to glorify Him. God is inviting us to enjoy Him. The Westminster Shorter Catechism was written about 1646 by English and Scottish theologians to bring together the Church of England and the Church of Scotland. This catechism was used and is still used by many Reformed churches that teach the basic doctrines of theology. It has 107 questions and answers. Here are the first five questions in the Westminster Shorter Catechism. Now, I know you didn't think you were going to school, but this is a great teaching moment. Now, understand that the questions were written in the 1600s. Pause and ponder that. These questions were written in the 1600s, and we can make the language inclusive to include men and women. It says, what is the chief end of man? We can say, what is the chief end of men and women? And the answer is, our chief end is to glorify God and to enjoy Him forever. Question two, what rule hath God given to direct us how we might glorify and enjoy Him? And the answer is, the Word of God, which is contained in the Scriptures of the Old and New Testament, is the only rule to direct us how we may glorify and enjoy God. Question three, how do the Scriptures principally teach? The Scriptures, the answer, the Scriptures principally teach what man is to believe concerning God and what duty God requires of man. And question four, what is God? And the answer is, God is spirit, infinite, eternal, and unchangeable in His being, wisdom, power, holiness, justice, goodness, and truth. And question five, are there more gods than one? And the answer is, there is but one only, the living and true God. Can you pause and ponder the thought that your chief end is to glorify God and enjoy Him forever? Your chief end in living and breathing is to glorify God and enjoy Him forever. God is the Creator. Jesus is the Savior. The Holy Spirit is the companion, the Comforter, who walks with us and guides us into deeper communion with God. Father, Son, and Spirit, our life is all about worship. Our life is all about devotion to God. Our life is about giving God adoration. Our life is all about praising God. Maybe a good so what question today. How are we, or you and I, doing in glorifying, worshiping, adoring, and praising God? That's my question for this morning, or this afternoon, or whenever you're listening. How are we, you and I, doing in glorifying, worshiping, adoring, and praising God? A great theologian by the name of A.W. Tozer wrote a book back in 1948 called The Pursuit of God. I encourage you to read it. It's a great book. Tozer, back in 1948, maintained it was his day, some 76 years ago, these probing words that he wrote. I'm going to read a quote, but I want you to know that You're listening to The Seed of Faith, brought to you by the Seed Christian Fellowship, and our prayer team at The Seed would love to pray for you. You can go to our website at www.theseedchristianfellowship, click on the prayer icon, and our prayer team will pray for you. If you need a one-year Bible, we have a couple in the church that bought cases of one-year Bibles. We'll mail you a copy of a one-year Bible and even a reference book. We want you to grow in grace. Okay, Tozer. A.W. Tozer wrote a book back in 1948 called The Pursuit of God. I encourage you to read it. In 1948, these are his words he wrote. Thanks to our splendid Bible societies and to other effective agencies for the dissemination of the word, there are today many millions of people who hold right opinions, probably more than ever before in the history of the church. Yet I wonder if there was ever a time when true spiritual worship was at a lower ebb. To great sections of the church, the art of worship has been lost entirely, and in its place has come what that strange and foreign thing called, quote-unquote, the program. This word has been borrowed from the stage and applied with sad wisdom to the type of public service which now passes for worship among us. Okay, that was written in 1948. Think about your church. Think about my church. Think about churches today. R. Kent Hughes was the senior minister of the college church in Wheaton, Illinois, when he wrote these words. The unspoken but increasingly common assumption of today's Christendom is that worship is primarily for us. Meet our needs. Such worship services are entertainment focused, and the worshipers are uncommitted spectators who are silently grading the performance. From this perspective, preaching becomes a homiletics of consensus, preaching to felt needs, man's conscious agenda instead of God's. Such preaching is always topical and never textual. Biblical information is minimized, and the sermons are short and full of stories. Anything and everything that is suspected of making the marginal attender uncomfortable is removed from the service. Taken to the nth degree, this philosophy instills a tragic self-centeredness. That is, everything is judged by how it affects man. This terribly corrupts one's theology. Listen, worship is not about us. Worship is all about applying worth to the one who created us and gave us his grace and love. God saved us from our sins so that we could praise him and glorify him forever. This is called saving grace. The book, a book on God, has for a title, The God Who Stands, Stoops, and Stays. This summarizes the posture of blessing. God stands, he is foundational and dependable. God stoops, he kneels to our level and meets us where we are. And God stays, he sticks with us through hard times and good, sharing his life with us in grace and peace. Friends, we are called to lift up our hands and praise the Lord. In some churches, the raising of hands is not even allowed. In other churches, if you don't raise your hands, you're not one of them. What about raising holy hands? Paul wrote to his young protege in 1 Timothy these words, I want men and women everywhere to lift up holy hands in prayer without anger or disputing. 1 Timothy 2:8. Psalm 134:2 says, and we read that. It says, lift up your hands in the sanctuary and praise the Lord. They're journeying to Jerusalem, and the first thing they do when they get there, lift up your hands in the sanctuary and praise the Lord. Just think of some of those worried, wearied, exhausted, and tired travelers would have been on that road for days, some for weeks, in some instances, perhaps months. Now they were at the end of the road. What would happen? What would they feel? What would they do? Would there be deadness inside their weary hearts, or would they be exploding with joy and praise? Verse 2 is about coming into the sanctuary, raising hands and blessing the Lord. This can be read as an invitation or a command. The great promise of being in Jerusalem is that all may join in the rich temple worship, and all may come into the sanctuary. You are welcome now to do that. Think of the invitation or command to come and join in. Don't be shy. Don't hold back. Maybe they had a fight on the way with their spouse. That's all right. You're here now. Bless God. Did they have a quarrel with their neighbor while making the trip? Forget it. You're here now. Bless God. But they lose touch with their children and become a bit upset. Put that aside for the moment. Come in and worship. Raise your hands and bless the Lord. Remember your children have their own pilgrimage to make. You are here. Bless God. Maybe they were ashamed of the feelings they had while traveling. You know, the grumbling you indulged in, the resentment you harbored. Too hot, too cold, too steep, tired of fruit snacks and beef jerky. Stop. You are here now. Bless God. Are you embarrassed at the number of times you quit and had to someone pick you up and carry you along? No matter what, you are here now. Raise your holy hands and bless God. You are invited to bless the Lord. You are commanded to bless the Lord. And then someone says, well, but I don't feel like it, and I don't want to be a hypocrite. I can't bless God if I don't feel like blessing God. It won't be honest. A biblical response to all your questions, fears, doubts, shame, guilt, hurt, anger, frustrations, and feelings is to lift up your hands, praising God to the holy place and bless God. Lift up your praising hands to the holy place and praise God. You can lift up your hands regardless of how you feel. Let me say that again. You can lift up your hands regardless of how you feel. It is a simple motor movement. Listen, we cannot command our heart to change, but we can command our arms. If you lift up your arms in blessings, just maybe your heart will get the message and be lifted up in praise too. I encourage you to go through the motions of blessing God, and your spirit will pick up the cue and follow along. John Calvin, the Reformer, in his commentary on the psalm said, "For why do men lift their hands when they pray? Is it not that their hearts may be raised at the same time to God?" Isn't that a powerful thought? He asked the question, "For why do men lift their hands when they pray? Is it not that their hearts may be raised at the same time?" Think about that. When you lift up your hands to praise the Lord, you're lifting up your heart too. Some of the people in our church raise their hands, and some don't. Some want to. This psalm encourages us to start with a baby step, hands up in front, see what happens, and go from there. Blessings. That's what he's talking about. The psalmist ends with blessings from Zion. Pause and ponder that thought. What will happen if you do take God seriously and worship him? That's a good question, isn't it? What will happen if we do take God seriously and worship him? Can we imagine the maker of heaven and earth blessing you? What is very interesting is that blessing or benediction we have at the end of each Sunday service is that same exact idea of ending with the Psalms of Ascent. In the Hebrew text, the word praise, as in praise the Lord in verses 1 and 2, is the same word as bless in verse 3. So the idea is that if we bless God in our worship, as we must, then God will also bless us abundantly in our daily lives. I believe that this is the goal for any Christian, to bless God and to be blessed by him, to glorify God and to enjoy God forever, which brings us where we begin today. Karl Barth was a Swiss reformer who was born in 1886 and he passed away in 1968. He was a great theologian and pastor. If you read about him or studied him, you would find that he was a man who blessed God. His mind was massive, his learning immense, his theological teaching simply staggering. Barth wrote a 6-million-word, 7,000-page, 12-volume dogmatics, plus 40 or 50 other books and several hundred learned articles. He was a writer. Impressive as that is, what is far more impressive, to me at least, is what he called dankbarkeit, gratitude. Always and everywhere, we are aware that Barth was responding to God's grace. There is a chuckle rumbling beneath his most serious prose. There is a twinkle on the edges of his eyes, always. He never took himself seriously and always took God seriously. And therefore, he was full of cheerfulness, exuberant with blessing. Speaking of his own work as a theologian, Barth said, "Theologian who has no joy in his work is not a theologian at all. Sulky faces, morose thoughts, and boring ways of speaking are intolerable in the science of theology." Once Bart was on a bus in Basel, the Swiss city in which he lived and taught for many years, a man came and sat beside him, a tourist. Bart struck up a conversation. "You are a visitor, yes? And what do you want to see in our city?" The man said, "I would like to see the great theologian Karl Barth. Do you know him?" "Oh, yes," said Bart. "I shave him every morning." The man went away satisfied, telling his friends that he had met Bart's barber. Because he refused to take himself seriously and decided to take God seriously, Bart burdened neither himself nor those around him with the gloomy, heavy seriousness of ambition, pride, sin, or self-righteousness. I've been reflecting a lot on worship lately, and we're going to talk more about it next week. What is it that I worship? What is it that I apply worth to? How am I glorifying God? It has been many years that I have had a doctor visit. I started with lead poisoning in 2013, a year after we moved into our rental house that contained lead. I looked up my x-rays, CAT scans, MRIs, and I started that journey. Not only have we learned to worship, I believe that we learn to worship with God. Grace leads us to the cross. Grace leads us to gratitude. Grace leads us to the church to glorify God and enjoy God forever. Grace leads us to this table blessing, which we call the Eucharist or thankfulness or Holy Communion. God loved us so much that he gave us one and only Son so that we could be blessed to be a blessing. I want you to know that God loves you, and so do I. See you next week. God bless. May the Lord bless you and keep you and make his face to shine upon you. God bless.
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11: 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That Christianity is portrayed and ridiculed as being on the wrong side of history? 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The times are changing. 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Study the Bible. Jesus told us in Matthew 5, 11 to 12, that indeed we would be hated and persecuted by the world.
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12: It was so hard for me learning to let my guard down. It was like I had this shell. I acted nice and polite, but people didn't know the real me.
13: I think one of the reasons so many people live with chronic loneliness is that they're not willing to die. Jesus said, unless a grain of wheat falls into the ground and dies, it remains alone. But if it dies, it produces much fruit. Of course, he was talking about his own death and resurrection. But in these words, I think we can also learn something about our relationships. If we're constantly trying to protect our pride, we're going to be lonely. When you hold tight to the hard outer shell called self, no one can get close. But the true path to intimacy is humility. That means dying to our own reputation, rights, and ways of doing things. The willingness to humble yourself will transform your relationships with others. With Seeking Him,
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15: 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He also said people who flee temptation generally leave a fording address. Too often, he says, we are responsible for our own trouble. 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
23: Look at Isaiah 40. The grass withers, the flower fades, but the word of our God will stand forever. It never falls. It's exactly what has happened in history. Kingdoms throughout the centuries have risen and fallen. Books have been burned. Emperors have tried to wipe out scripture entirely. But here we are today. The Bible is still in your hands, stronger, and probably more pronounced than ever. It didn't just survive, it has stood tall against persecution and criticism.
8: Hello, I'm Brian Toohey. Are you so busy building your success that you don't have time to address the critical issues destroying your peace? When God opens the windows of heaven and blesses your finances, what's the best way to be a good steward of your resources? Proverbs 13:16 says, "A wise man thinks ahead." And Acts 21:5 says, "The plans of the diligent lead to profit as surely as haste leads to poverty." Welcome to Faith and Money with Dr. Guy Baker. 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Guy heads up the Wealth Teams Alliance, an advisory group serving families and helping them to achieve financial independence. Well, welcome to Faith and Money, where scripture meets your bank account. I'm Brian Toohey, and I'm here with Dr. Guy Baker, Hall of Fame financial advisor. He's an author, speaker, and a man who's spent six decades helping people handle money God's way. Welcome back, Guy.
23: Well, thank you, Brian. Always great to be with you.
8: Now, Guy, every week on this program, we open the Bible and ask what it says about money. But today we're going underneath all of that to a question that fills our inbox. How do I know the Bible I'm holding says what God actually said? Can I really trust it? And Guy, you said that you have three main points we want to discuss for today. What are they?
23: Well, that's right, Brian. I think this is a very important topic. And, you know, the Bible declares that it is the inerrant word of God. So it isn't, it either is or it isn't, right? It's binary. It can't, if we can't trust the Bible, why would anyone trust what it says about money? So here we are with our three points. First, God inspired the original writings, and that is the core of inerrancy. Second, God preserved those writings through thousands of manuscripts that have been transmitted through the ages. And then finally, third, faithful translators carried that text into our language so that the Bible is in your lap, you know, that's in your lap, is the Word of God in modern language.
8: Now let's start with point one. When people say the Bible is inerrant, what exactly are they claiming?
23: Well, inerrant means without error, and the church has believed this to be true from the first century. They were very careful. They said inerrancy belongs to the original manuscripts and what scholars will call autographs, all right? And the actual writings of Moses, Isaiah, Paul, John, that's what exists.
8: Okay. So it goes beyond the copy that's on my nightstand, right?
23: Well, your copy is the Word of God to the degree it was faithfully represented in the original writings. And so the scholars attest to the fact that it is a faithful rendition of the original writings. That's what we will discuss in the rest of the show. But the claim of inerrancy starts with God. It's declared in His Word.
8: Now, where does the Bible make that claim about itself?
23: All Scripture is breathed out by God and profitable for teaching, for reproof, for correction, and for training in righteousness, that the man of God may be complete, equipped for every good work.
8: Amazing term. I love that. Breathed out.
23: And the Bible was not man's attempt to explain God. It was not just a good idea they came up with. It directly came from God. And Peter says the same thing in 2 Peter 1. He says, "For no prophecy was ever produced by the will of man, but men spoke from God as they were carried along by the Holy Spirit."
8: Carried along. Well, that sounds like a ship under sail.
23: Yeah, that's right. And that's a good picture. A sailor still works the ropes, but the wind moves the ship. So Moses wrote like Moses, Paul wrote like Paul, and you can hear their personalities on every page, but the Holy Spirit carried them along so that what they wrote was exactly what God intended for them to write in their own style, but not their own words.
8: Okay. Why does that matter to someone listening who just wants to help with the budget?
23: Well, because everything we've talked about comes from Scripture. And when we say God owns it all and we are stewards, not owners, this isn't my opinion. This is what the Bible says. And, you know, I've given financial advice for many, many years, and my opinion has an expiration date. God's word doesn't.
8: All right. An expiration date. So what's the difference between advice and authority?
23: Well, I think advice is something you think about, weigh, you know, decide whether it's right or not. Authority is what you trust. So when a financial advisor tells you something, you ought to check his track record, check what he says if it's right, you know, get a second opinion if you need to. When God speaks, His track record speaks for itself. It's perfect. And the question is not whether He's right or wrong. The question is whether we will listen or not and apply what we've been told.
8: Okay, what about God's track record?
23: Well, Proverbs 30 says, every word of God proves true. No, not most words, but every word proves true. And some of us have been let down by people you trusted with your money, and that hurts. You know, it's painful. It makes it hard to trust anyone again. But God has never once failed to keep His word. You can rest your full weight on it.
0: Here's what I wonder. Jesus didn't have the original manuscripts either, did he?
23: No, he didn't. And that's a good point. When Jesus stood up in the synagogue in Nazareth, he read from the scroll of Isaiah that was a copy of a copy of a copy, but he treated it as the very word of God. When Satan tempted him in the wilderness, he answered three times, "It is written."
0: You're right. He never said, "Well, this is what I think the manuscript said. They might be off."
23: No, he never said that. He trusted Scripture, the Scripture that was in his hands. And he says in Matthew 24, "Heaven and earth will pass away, but my words will not pass away." If Jesus trusted the copies he had, we can trust ours as well.
0: All right. That's point one. Now for point two. Guy, the originals are gone. Paul's letter to the Romans isn't sitting in a museum somewhere. So how do we know what he wrote?
23: Well, you're right. The originals are gone, but they were written on papyrus and animal skins, and they wore out. But before they wore out, they were copied and copied and copied. So today we have more than 5,800 Greek manuscripts of the New Testament, whole books and fragments. And many of these are from the late second century.
0: That's amazing. 5,800. How does that compare to the other ancient books?
23: Well, it depends on which ones you're talking about. You know, the Bible is the most examined and critiqued book ever. It isn't even close. And for many of the classical authors, students read in school, they have a handful of copies, often made many centuries after the author died. So few scholars doubt that we know what was written. The New Testament has more copies and more earlier copies than any other book from the ancient world.
0: Wow, earlier copies. How early are they talking about?
23: You know, many scholars date it to the first half of the second century, though, you know, some place it a little later. But either way, it was copied within a few generations of the apostle. So by about AD 200, we have whole books of the Gospels and Paul's letters. And for some classical works, the gap between the author and our oldest copy is maybe 1,000 years. So with the New Testament, that gap is in decades, not centuries.
0: Put that in terms our listeners understand, Guy. You spent your life around ledgers.
23: Well, think of it like an audit. Okay. If a company has one set of books, you have to take their word for it. But suppose you had 5,800 copies of the same information kept in different cities by people who'd never met each other. If one clerk made a mistake, the other copies are immune.
0: Because the mistakes are not consistent across all the manuscripts.
23: Exactly. That's exactly right. And a slip of the pen in Egypt doesn't show up in a copy in Italy. So scholars compare them line by line and reconcile the books. The more copies you have, the more confidence you can have that the original was accurate.
0: That's the New Testament. What about the Old Testament? Those books are way much older.
23: Well, until 1947, our oldest complete Hebrew copy of the Old Testament came from about 1,000 years after Christ. And skeptics said the text must have changed over all those centuries. And then a shepherd near the Dead Sea threw a rock into a cave and heard a pottery break, the Dead Sea Scrolls. And among them was a scroll of Isaiah about 1,000 years older than the copy that they'd been using. And when the scholars laid them side by side, they agreed in nearly every respect. So the differences were mostly spelling and 1,000 years of copying, and the scripture stayed the same. I would call that a miracle.
0: Wow, that's amazing. How could the scribes be that careful?
23: Well, they treated the text as holy. And a copy did not count out, then it was set aside.
0: Well, it sounds like closing out a cash drawer at a bank at the end of the day.
23: Well, I think that's exactly what it was like. The teller counts out every bill, and if the drawer is off by a dollar, nobody goes home. These men did that with every letter of God's word. And Jesus said in Matthew 5, "For truly I say to you, until heaven and earth pass away, not one iota, not a dot, will pass from the law until it's all accomplished."
0: Brian Toohey, and here with Dr. Guy Baker. And before, we covered two points. First, God inspired the original writings, and that is where inerrancy lives. Second, God preserved those writings through thousands of copies we can check against each other. Guy, let's stay on point two a little bit longer. There's a professor on television who says that there are more differences between the manuscripts than there are words in the New Testament. Is that true?
23: Well, actually, it is true. And that sounds frightening at first.
0: Yeah.
23: Until you ask, well, what are those differences? And most of them are spelling errors. Mm-hmm. And many have to do with word order, which is in Greek often doesn't change the meaning at all.
0: So why are there so many differences?
23: Well, how many manuscripts do we have? You know, a manuscript adds its own slips of the pen, and a book with three copies will have very few differences. A book with 5,800 copies will have many differences. So the number really isn't a sign of how much evidence we have to prove the Bible has been accurately transmitted.
0: But some of them must matter.
23: Well, yeah, and some do, and honest scholars will say so. Less than 1% of the differences impact the meaning of the text, but none of them impacts or overturns central doctrines of faith.
0: But what about the ones in the footnotes? My Bible has brackets around the end of Mark.
23: Yeah, that's right. And read the footnote. Your translators are telling you exactly what they found. Now, that's honesty in the Bible, I think. The deity of Christ alone, the resurrection, salvation by grace alone, through faith alone, all to the glory of God alone. Those passages, they stand not on one disputed verse. You know, context is everything. You cannot read the Bible by isolating just one verse and then pit it against another.
0: So a Bible with footnotes is more trustworthy than one without them, not less?
23: Well, I think so. I mean, it's full disclosure. You know, when a CPA audits the financials, would you trust a financial statement more or less with footnotes or without footnotes? I mean, the same is true of your Bible. No one's trying to slip anything by the reader. The scholars are trying to help students understand more fully their Bible.
0: And God has been behind the whole process, right?
23: Well, you decide, Brian. Look at Isaiah 40. The grass withers, the flower fades, but the word of our God will stand forever. You know, it never falls. It's exactly what has happened in history. And, you know, kingdoms throughout the centuries have risen and fallen. Books have been burned. Emperors have tried to wipe out scripture entirely. But here we are today. The Bible is still in your hands, stronger and probably more pronounced than ever. It didn't just survive. It has stood tall against persecution and criticism.
0: Guy, one more question on point two. Some people say the church picked which books got into the Bible hundreds of years later and left out the ones that damaged the message. How do we answer that?
23: Well, you know, this question is often asked, and most people think that there was a council that voted yay or nay on the books as to whether they were in or out or not, or an emperor. But that's not what happened. The Old Testament was settled long before Jesus was born, and he quoted it as scripture. Now, the New Testament was recognized, but not selected by the churches. Peter called Paul's letters scripture while both men were still alive. And churches read these books, copied them, and lived by them from the beginning. The councils that came after only confirmed what everyone already had accepted.
0: And the books that were left out?
23: Well, they were too late, or they were not written by those who claimed to know Jesus or preached a Christ that the apostles never knew. Everything we say about stewardship rests on the Bible.
0: So the church didn't make the list. The list was already there. All right, that's point two, transmission. Now on to the translators. Guy, most of us can't read Hebrew or Greek. How do we know the English on the page says what the Greek said?
23: Well, translation is not new, Brian. It's actually in the Bible itself. Ezra read the law to the people returning from exile, and many of them had grown up in Babylon. Nehemiah 8 says they read from the book, from the law of God clearly, and they gave the sense so that the people understood the reading.
0: Gave the sense. So Ezra was doing more than just reading it out loud.
23: Yeah, he translated the law so they would understand it. And that's the purpose of Scripture, to understand God. The apostles themselves often quoted a Greek translation of the Old Testament. Carrying God's word into the language of the people is something that God has always blessed.
0: How does a modern translation actually happen?
23: Well, it's done by a committee of scholars, and they work from the best manuscripts, and they check each other's work, and sometimes it takes many years.
0: I bet. So no single translator can slip his own opinion in. The committee is the audit.
23: That's right. And some translations, like the English Standard Version, ESV, that we use here on this program, tries to stay as close to the original language as English will allow. Others focus more on the thoughts being transcribed. But if you lay the good ones side by side, you will find that they agree almost entirely on what God said. They may differ a little bit in how they say it. The meaning, though, is always clearly the same.
0: Some of our listeners were raised on the King James and wonder if the newer ones can really be trusted.
23: Well, the King James Version was the stalwart Bible for many centuries.
0: So the listener who loves the King James isn't wrong, and the one who reads the ESV isn't compromising.
23: That's right. And since 1611, God has put more ancient manuscripts in the hands of scholars than ever before, not fewer. So today's translators have more evidence to work with than 400 years ago. If you love the King James, read it. If the English Standard Version speaks to you, read that. Both will lead you to the same Savior and the same understanding of doctrine.
0: So which one should a listener pick up this week?
23: Well, pick up the one you'll read.
0: Yeah.
23: I mean, I'm serious. A faithful translation sitting on your shelf isn't going to do you any good. Yeah. You know, you need a faithful translation in your hands every morning. So pick up the well-known one and read it. And if you're studying a passage closely, compare two or three different versions while you're studying that verse.
0: That test applies to the preacher, too, and to you, Guy.
23: Yeah, and in fact, we see in Acts 17 that the Bereans tested the preachers. You know, they received the word with all eagerness and then examined the scriptures daily to see if those things were so. So don't just take my word for it or your pastor. Examine the word. God's word can handle the examination.
0: Guy, what does all of this have to do with money?
23: Well, I think the question, Brian, is why would you believe anything the Bible says about money unless you believe the Bible? You know, the Bible has to be perfect and can never lead you wrong. Psalm 12 says, "The words of the Lord are pure words, like silver refined in a furnace on the ground, purified seven times." So the word is called the living word. It supernaturally speaks to you when you seek God.
0: Purified seven times.
23: Silver was refined those seven times so that nothing false was in it. You know, none of us would knowingly trust our retirement to a counterfeit coin. And we don't want to have to trust our life to a counterfeit book. When God's word says he owns it all, that giving is worship, that the love of money leads us astray, you can write that in your heart. You can build on it. It has been tested more than any investment strategy you'll ever hear.
0: Guy, let's bring this home. 3 points.
23: It's my prayer that our listeners will open their Bible with confidence. Anticipation of meeting with God. Is God speaking to each of us in real time? Hebrews 4 says, "For the word of God is living and active, sharper than any two-edged sword." So the best news in the Bible is not about money. It's about Jesus and his love for us.
0: And that good news doesn't depend on which translation is on the nightstand, right?
23: Exactly. And the Bible makes it clear we owe God a debt we cannot pay except with death. So what did God do? He became man, lived a perfect life, to die a perfect death so he would meet the requirements God established for sin. Christ paid our debt on the cross and said, "It is finished." Not, "I'm still working on it." Let me see if I can solve these problems later. He said, "It is

0: Money. I'm Brian Tuohy, along with Dr. Guy Baker. Until next time, may the Lord bless you and keep you. 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Guy, it's been great to be with you today. Thank you so much for your time.
1: Well, thank you, Brian. I certainly enjoyed our conversation.
0: I'm Brian Tuohy, inviting you to join us again next week at the same time for another edition of Faith and Money. 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
5: Ronald Reagan understood that freedom sometimes requires more than quiet diplomacy. It requires moral clarity. On June 12, 1987, standing before the Brandenburg Gate in a divided Berlin, Reagan issued a direct challenge to Soviet leader Mikhail Gorbachev. "Mr. Gorbachev, tear down this wall." The Berlin Wall was more than concrete and barbed wire. It represented a system that restricted movement, divided families, and denied millions the freedoms Americans often take for granted. Reagan refused to treat that division as permanent. He understood that free nations must be willing to identify the difference between liberty and oppression, and have the courage to say so. 2 years later, the Berlin Wall fell. Freedom survives when people refuse to accept tyranny as inevitable. So when freedom is challenged today, will we have the courage to defend it with the same clarity?
6: A gentleman named Lane Olinghouse has provided us with useful wisdom on the subject of trouble. "People who invite trouble," he said, "always complain when it accepts the invitation." He also said people who flee temptation generally leave a forwarding address. Too often, he says, we are responsible for our own trouble. Part of the book of Proverbs records a father's advice to his son, much of which parallels the words of Mr. Olinghouse. "If you want to stay out of trouble," the father wrote, "you need to stay away from trouble, or don't complain if you pick up fire and get burned." This is David Jeremiah encouraging you to get on the road to new life. Discover God's safety on Route 66.
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9: Welcome, welcome everyone. Thank you for tuning in to My Jesus Moments this week. I am so glad and so elated that you have taken time from your busy schedule to join us. I want to welcome once again all those new believers. I want to welcome those that are believers and those that are unbelievers. We want to welcome you to the program because we want Jesus to touch you and we want a revelation from the Lord to let you know that he is real and to let you know that he cares and he loves you. And so I just want to welcome everyone. I want to welcome those that are new listeners to the show. This is Jesus Moments with me, Dr. PJ, and His Love is Everlasting Ministry. And we're here to tell you about Jesus and nothing more. We want to just magnify the name of Jesus and lift him up and let you know that Jesus is coming back soon and let you know that Jesus loves you. He died on that cross for you and for me, and he loves us. And there's so much that we need to learn and we need to know. I want to give you as much information as I can to help you to be a successful victor in the battle against darkness. And it is a battle against darkness. We're in a battle. It's just an unseen battle. But the casualties are real. We are the casualties. And we see them every day when they perish. I love the Hosea 4:6, where it says that my people perish for lack of knowledge. And I think that that is so true today, where we see that our people do perish for lack of knowledge. Hosea 4:6 says, my people are destroyed for lack of knowledge. And so knowledge is so vital and it's so important. We need to know that we need to know. And this is so true because when the Israelis were fighting in the Old Testament, the Hebrews were fighting, and they lost the battle and their Ark of the Covenant was taken away from them. And they placed the Ark of the Covenant in their pagan temple, the temple of Dagon. They didn't know, but three times they walked into the temple and three times the statue of Dagon was on the floor with its hands broken and its head broken. And then to make matters worse, the people of that city that had the ark started breaking out with tumors and boils, so much so that they had to return the Ark of the Covenant. They had no knowledge, no understanding, so they had to return the ark back to the Hebrews, who knew how to deal with the ark. And of course, it reminds me of the story of when they were moving, the Israelis, the Hebrews were moving the Ark of the Covenant. Uzziah, one of the priests that was moving it, and they placed it on the cart, and the ark was about to fall. He touched the ark, and he instantaneously died. And so we see that we have to be very careful how we handle God, and we have to be knowledgeful of the things of God, because failure to do so will lead to severe consequences. And so we see and we understand that the Hosea's warning in 4:3 that my people are destroyed for lack of knowledge is very, very true. And so we need to continually learn. That's why we have a Bible where we learn more about him, and we try to understand what the Lord wants from us, so that we don't go against his commandments and suffer the consequences as a result of it. And so once again, I just want to let you know that you are all welcome to the show. Thank you for coming on board to My Jesus Moments. And remember that this show is a ministry about Jesus. 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This ministry depends on listeners like you for its support. And once again, if you feel led of the Spirit or would like to see this ministry continue, send us your gift, your donations, contributions to myjesusmoments@gmail.com. Send us your prayer request. Send us your prayer request and let us know that you've been touched by the show. As I said before, I am so glad that we have so many people listening to the show on a weekly basis in so many different cities. And it is an honor and a privilege to be able to bring the word of God every week to you. I hope that you will be enlightened, you will be enriched, and you will be transformed by the word of God as I preach from week to week on the word of God. And I've decided to add a couple of things to the show, which I think the program is going to really benefit from. And I hope you enjoy this program, as I said. And I'll be bringing you some power-packed, revelational preaching in the time allotted to me. And I want to first go to the Bible verse of the day, and I want to go to the not only the Bible verse, but some definitions that we really need to talk about as we go deeper and deeper into the revelational aspect of the Bible. And so the Bible verse of the day is from Psalm 3, 24, and it says, "To be strong and brave, all of you who are waiting for the Lord's help." Here, the psalmist is telling us to be brave and to be strong as we wait upon the Lord. We're commanded to wait upon the Lord, and so I'm going to continue to do that and wait upon the Lord. And then in the meantime, I'm going to be brave and I'm going to be strong. That storm will not overtake you. And those financial woes and family matters and prodigal daughter, they will not overpower you. Be strong and be brave. The Lord will turn it around. be patient. The Lord will turn it around. And I always like to take a moment and spend time with some Bible words that I think are so important for us, but also with some Bible trivia. And I always ask, here's the first Bible trivia to see where you are. It says Barnabas was Paul's companion on all of his ministry journeys. Is that that's a true or false? In the Song of Song, what does sudden disappearance of the bride, the bride's lover, symbolize? In the Song of Solomon, chapter 5, what does it symbolize? And the third one is, when Moses asked God's name at the burning bush, what does God say? So these are three simple Bible trivia. I'll give you the first one. Barnabas was Paul's companion, but not on all of the missionary journeys. So that was false. And in the Song of Songs, what does the sudden disappearance of the bride's lover symbolize? And in chapter 5, it symbolizes it's a way to test. It's a way to test the girl's love for the groom. And when Moses asked God's name at the burning bush, God said, "I am that I am." And so I always like to go through that, through the little Bible trivia, because I think it helps you, it challenges you to go back. And in today's culture, as we see all the civil unrest and political upheavals and wars and rumors of war and earthquakes and volcano, just like in chapter 25 of Matthew that Jesus predicted. And we have to remember the apostasy, and that's also something that we're living through. But we hear all these biblical terms. What do they mean? And I think we need to have a clear definition of these terms. So, you know, I always hear idolatry, and I always look for it, and people talk about it, and it's almost like it doesn't faze you. But I think the reason why these words don't faze you is because you really don't have a hand on what it is that those words are trying to describe. And so whenever you hear the word idolatry, it means, in a quick way, it means that there's a worship of a physical object. There's a religious worship of a physical object. So whenever you hear idolatry, I equate that with some physical object that's being worshiped. And of course, that is strongly forbidden by the Lord. And then you hear this word paganism. Paganism, what is that? Paganism, he's a pagan, it's a pagan culture, paganism. And paganism, in a nutshell, really a spiritual belief other than Christianity. So when we talk about paganism or a pagan, we're talking about someone who has strong beliefs in something other than Christianity. And of course, the I think the word of the day is disobedience. And disobedience is simply just a failure to follow the rules given by someone in authority. So do you consider yourself disobedient? Well, if someone in authority has given you some rules to follow and you refuse to do that, then yeah, you are disobedient. So these are strong, powerful words that we need to know, because it explained why a lot of the leaders in the Bible were punished by the Lord, and a lot of nations were punished as well. And finally, obviously, apostasy. Is a word that we're going to have to wrestle with daily, the apostasy. But what does it mean? So the apostasy just means that there's an abandonment, a renunciation from your religious faith, your principles, and your loyalty. So once you were loyal to Christianity and you had your principles in Christianity and your beliefs, and today you woke up and you no longer honor or are loyal to it or believe it anymore, and you just walked away. So there's a walking away from that. And I think these things are so vital and so important that we understand what all of this means, and where we are, and it just gives you a better grasp when you hear idolatry, because you're going to hear idolatry throughout the Bible. It's going to be idolatry this, idolatry that, and we need to know what idolatry is. I also want to put a, I guess, revelation given to me in the last few days about where we are in, as a church. And so I have to speak to myself and to church members, Christians and pastors and preachers and prophets. We have a dying world outside the four walls of the church. And I'm blowing the shofar to alert you that we have a dying world outside of the four walls of the church. We have so many Christian conferences, so many Christian sermons, one after another after another. And there's a world outside dying. They need help. They need prayer. They need direction. They need God in their life. They need Jesus. They need information, because, as I said, my people perish for lack of knowledge. And so they're perishing. We need to leave the four walls and go into the world. Your mission field is right outside your front door. We have to go into the mission field, and we have to witness, and we have to profess our faith to a perishing world. So I urge you, brothers and sisters, tell your brothers, tell your friends, your neighbors, your co-workers, your casual acquaintances about Jesus. Tell them they're dying, they're perishing. They need Jesus every day, and they have no one but you. You are the one that God has sent to tell them about Jesus. And so we have the Great Commission from Matthew 20:25 to go to the ends of the earth and to tell the world about Jesus. Don't forget, we have this Great Commission, Matthew 28:16. It says, to the 11 disciples, when they went to Galilee and the mountain, Jesus told them to go. And when they saw him, they worshiped him, but some doubted. And Jesus came back and said, all authority in heaven and earth has been given to me. Therefore, go make disciples of the nations, baptizing them in the name of the Father, the Son, and the Holy Ghost, teaching them to obey everything I have commanded you. And surely I am with you to the very ends of the age. And here Jesus gave us a direct commandment to go, to preach, to teach, to encourage, and to tell that Jesus is Lord and that Jesus is coming. We need to tell them. We need to be a part of that culture. We can't just lock ourselves in our homes and in our churches. We need to go out and invade and claim the territory for Jesus. We need to tell them that I believe in God the Almighty, the maker of heaven and earth. We need to tell them that Jesus is his only Son and Lord. We need to tell them that he was conceived by the Holy Ghost and born of the Virgin Mary, and he suffered on the Pilate and was crucified, dead and buried, and ascended on the third day. He rose from the dead. We need to tell them that you believe in the Holy Ghost, in the communion of the saints, and the forgiveness of sins, the resurrection of the body, and the life everlasting. We need to tell them. Who else will tell them if it's not us? We need to tell them. And so I urge you, brothers and sisters, to just leave the comfort of those four walls and go out and set up a missionary statement and let people know, and witnessing to them, let them know that Jesus is alive and that Jesus is real. You have to let them know. It's part of the Great Commission. I want to talk to you today about, I want to turn to the preaching for today. And the preaching for today is, what happens when we turn away from God? What happens when we have everything, when we are enjoying good health, when we are enjoying wealth and prosperity and peace on all sides and goodness? what happens when we decide to depend on ourselves and no longer depend on God and finally turn away from Him. And that's exactly what the Bible is predicting, that there will be a time where we're going to have all of these things, wealth, we're going to have prosperity, health, and we're going to turn our backs to God. And this is exactly what the apostasy is all about. And so we look to see what happens when you turn your back on God. We have to look no further than 1 Kings 11 with Solomon. And I use Solomon because I think Solomon is someone who did everything right, but at the end he did everything wrong, and the Lord punished him. And so we look at Solomon, one of the wisest kings to ever live. He was the richest king to ever live. And he was an incredible man. He was the third in line in the successions of kings in Israel. It started with Saul, then David, and then finally Solomon. And Solomon, I won't get into all the details of his greatness and what he did and his accomplishments. They were absolutely great and above everything that you can imagine as a king. He did everything. He secured the borders. He secured wealth. He secured power. And he did the impossible. He had so much wealth for the kingdom. He had the kingdom from all the way from Egypt all the way up to the Euphrates. I mean, the amount of land that he had was just amazing. He enriched Israel by leaps and bounds. It was just an amazing thing what he did and what he was able to do. And obviously, we talk about Solomon's prayer for wisdom, where he prayed for wisdom and the Lord appeared to him. And the Lord blessed him and said, not only would I give you wisdom, but I'm going to give you riches, honors, and powers. And Solomon's wisdom was heard the world around. Everybody came from the four corners to listen to Solomon. And he was filled with wisdom. And he was very wealthy. The amount of wealth is described in the Bible. I won't go into those details, but he was very wealthy. As I said before, ruled over a kingdom that was stretching from the Euphrates right to Egypt. It was an amazing power that he exhibited over that area, and he was able to secure all that land. But then it says that Solomon had 700 princesses and 300 concubines. And it says that these women that he married turned him. These foreign women, they turned Solomon from following the Lord, so much so that he followed their gods. And we have geographic areas around Israel where they were, as I described earlier, that's why I say that word is so important, pagans and idolater. So the idolatry is the worship of physical images of gods. And so we see that. We see that these people in these surrounding nations, which were Moab, Ammon, and Sidon, just to name a few. Moab had Shamash, Ammon had Molech, and Sidon had Astarte. And they were despicable practices, what they did. They were horrible, detestable to the Lord. You can imagine how without going into all the details, how terrible it must have been. And yet these people from the surrounding areas of Israel, they would practice those detestable religious acts. And the Lord had warned Israel not to fall victim into these practices and not to follow these gods. And what happened was that towards the end of Solomon's life, such a sad, sad turn of events from a man who was so high up. He married all of these foreign women with foreign religions and foreign belief and foreign gods. And Solomon turned his back. He turned and worshiped these foreign gods. Not only was that the practice, but he erected temples to these gods. He erected all sorts of things to worship and to follow all of these foreign gods. And as a result of this, God punished Solomon. These women made him turn away from the Lord, but God punished him. And what did the Lord do to punish Solomon? He took away his kingdom, his prized possession, the kingdom. He took it away. And what else did he do? He stirred up all of Solomon's enemies. Solomon had three enemies that were raised up to destroy Solomon. So Hadad, who was an Edomite, was raised back up to come in and attack Solomon. Rezan, who was an outlaw, came back. And the worst of all, Jeroboam came back to rule the 10 nations that were taken away from Solomon. And so Solomon lost the kingdom. Solomon lost his mind because he started to worship all of these foreign gods and turn his back on the true God. And Solomon lost it all. Not only did he lose it all, but he set the course for Israel on a destructive course by having King Jeroboam to reign and to set up idolatry throughout the land of Israel. And here we see that when we disobey the Lord, serious consequences will come and will ultimately destroy us as it did Solomon. And so we have to remain faithful. We have to remain steadfast. We have to remain focused on what we believe and who we are and not let anything shake us to the left or to the right. We believe in Jesus. We believe in the Father, the Son, and the Holy Ghost. We have to stay focused and we have to stay true to the very end. We can't waver one way or another. So thank you. We bless you and we honor you. And I just want to bless those people who have come into the program to continue to seek Jesus. In the mighty name of Jesus, we pray and amen.
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12: This is Pastor Philip with your Minute of Truth. 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I hear you're a bad boy, but I want you to know that I don't believe a word of it. Believing the best about someone in the face of their bad behavior or cruel words is not an easy thing to do. 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
17: This side of eternity, you're not going to know what it is you've done, but I guarantee you, I know, because this is biblical. Again, we're going to have people running up to us on the other side saying, you know, you don't know this. but you did this for me. And that's the holy work that we're doing. The bond between Christians and Jews saying, you know what? We're going to make sure these Jewish beautiful souls in Ukraine know that there's a God who still loves them.
10: Amen.
17: There's people in America, Christians, who are reaching out and saying, we want you to have hope and a life renewed.
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18: Welcome to this special Bless Israel program titled Aliyah, Fulfilling Biblical Prophecy in the Midst of War and Anti-Semitism, brought to you by the International Fellowship of Christians and Jews. Yonah and Mikhail Benichou and their four children lived in Marseille, France, a loving Jewish family who experienced firsthand the vile hatred of anti-Semitism just for being Jewish. This is their story.
19: The Jewish atmosphere in France and the treatment of Jewish families was deteriorating. Yonah explained that people usually think of anti-Semitism against Jews as something dark and violent, but anti-Semitism is also expressed in much more devious ways. Yonah describes the fear of walking around the streets in Marseille.
20: We felt threatened if we walked around, and so we tried to hide our Jewish appearance when we were outside because of the anti-Semitism and harassment of Jews. The feeling we got from the French government was that we have to worry about ourselves and no one will protect us or fight for us.
19: Yonah and Mikhail and their family would not go out to the streets unless they really had to in order to get from place to place. Mikhail said to me,
21: since October 7, the situation is deteriorating. The danger is even greater. There are more and more Muslims in the city and the Jewish community feels unprotected. They look at us all the time and make comments like, they are still here? Why are they still here? They need to go.
19: Yonah described a scene that troubled me.
20: 2 weeks ago, two Arabs spat at me in the street. Mikhail and I and our four children were walking down a street, and we were in the area near the rugby stadium. The rugby game had just ended, and there was a large crowd starting to come out of the stadium. A group of people saw us and started spitting in our direction. I was in shock from what happened. I didn't know how to react. So many people saw what happened and no one even tried to help us. They all just ignored us and continued to walk. One man came up to me and said, just keep walking, better not say anything because it could end in murder. It was then that we decided to leave France and make Aliyah to Israel. We are taking the children and our suitcases and we are leaving to go where we can live and feel secure. Israel is our home, and we do not have to hide our Jewishness there.
19: On October 31st, 2023, Yonah and Mikhail and their four children, David, age 14, Rebecca, age 11, Yoel, age 7, and Ava, age 2, made Aliyah to Israel thanks to Christian donors who helped support a special fellowship freedom flight from Marseille, France, landing in Tel Aviv, Israel. Mikhail tells us that since he and his family arrived in Israel, the anxiety and fear that were a daily part of their lives has disappeared.
21: There is still a war taking place and we already had two sirens here in Beit Shemesh. But right now, we are not sorry that we came to Israel during this time. We feel much more secure here than in France.
19: Yonah and Mikhail want to thank the International Fellowship of Christians and Jews and the contributions from Christians who made this possible for their family.
21: The fellowship helped us plan our Aliyah. They purchased our tickets and they are helping us with adjustments to Israel. We came to an empty apartment and didn't know how we would handle the expenses of buying the necessary furniture for the house. Thanks to the fellowship, we received assistance to buy closet and beds for our children. I don't know how we would gotten along without this help. Thanks to the fellowship, we are being surrounded by love and concern. Thank you.
18: You're listening to a special Bless Israel program titled Aliyah, Fulfilling Biblical Prophecy in the Midst of War and Anti-Semitism, brought to you by the International Fellowship of Christians and Jews. Today, we're witnessing the rise of anti-Semitism around the world like never before. The good news is that every Jewish family, like Yonah and Mikhail's, who wants desperately to escape the forces of anti-Semitism today, can know that there is a home. There is a shalom in Israel, the Promised Land. 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
4: Hello, my name is Darcy from Turlock, California. I give to the International Fellowship for Christians and Jews, first because God has blessed me in more ways than I deserve. It truly breaks my heart to see the suffering that Jews have endured. In Genesis 12, verse 3, God says, "I will bless those who bless you, Israel. All people on earth will be blessed through you." Our money is not ours. It belongs to God. It's merely a tool that God gives us, and we are expected to use it wisely. And one way to use it wisely is giving to International Fellowship. 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The Bible also says in 2 Corinthians 9:6-8, that each of you should give what you have decided in your heart, not reluctantly or under compulsion. 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
3: 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Bishop Paul Lanier is Chairman Emeritus of the U.S. Board for the Fellowship. In 2022, Bishop Lanier traveled to Israel to welcome a flight of Jewish children, orphans living in poverty, and rescued out of war-torn Ukraine, thanks to Christians who donated $35 to help make this special Emergency Ukraine Aliyah flight possible. Let's take you there as Bishop Lanier describes this remarkable scene.
22: I'm at the airport right now, Ben Gurion Airport. There is a flight that has come in from Ukraine. Special children. You won't see grown men. You won't see husbands or fathers, because the men of Ukraine have been forced to stay and to fight against resistance and aggression. In a matter of moments, precious children, orphans, we're getting off of this plane that you sponsored. You have purchased these tickets for children from Ukraine to be able to come to this airport for the first time and make Aliyah. Only heaven knows all that these precious children have seen and suffered too much in this life. The International Fellowship of Christians and Jews was able to secure passage. And you, the fellowship, men and women, faithful, lovers of God and lovers of Israel, you are the reason these precious children are sitting on this plane now. You know what your Bible says about the end times, and how remarkable and important it is that Jews are able to come home. It is our God who has made this possible. We are seeing the fulfillment of prophecy when more and more Jews are coming home from around the world. God has a way of using crises to fulfill his perfect will. What the enemy means for evil, God will turn for good. It is the Lord who does this. Fulfilled prophecy. The children are coming home.
3: President and global CEO of the Fellowship, Yael Eckstein.
8: Anti-Semitism isn't new. There's always been anti-Semitism. And it's a miracle that we're still here today to even tell that story. But what's awesome, that specifically the rise in anti-Semitism all around the world today reminds me, is that we are living in historic times for two reasons. First of all, we have the state of Israel, God's promised land, the only country in the world that has a prime minister, a government, an army who has one concern, to protect the Jewish people. And the second thing that's historic is that for the first time in history, we're not alone. The Jewish people are not alone. We have millions of Christians who are standing with Israel, often even stronger than the Jewish community, which is upside down, absurd, but it's amazing. These Judeo-Christian values that America was founded on are coming to life. Israel and America are the greatest allies, but it's not just political anymore. It's personal. Christians who are raising their voice against their own congresspeople to say, we don't agree with your anti-Semitism. I don't think that's ever been done before. And so I have hope. I have hope.
3: God's promise to his chosen people is to bring them back to Israel. Even at time of war, God's covenant promise remains to bring them home to the promised land. 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A friendly Fellowship phone operator is standing by, waiting for your call. 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Today, the Fellowship has helped bring home more than 770,000 Jews to their biblical homeland. President and global CEO of the Fellowship, Yael Eckstein, remembers how it all started.
9: My father discovered, he was a young rabbi, that there are Christians that love Israel. He said, how could the Jewish people not know about this? Suddenly, there are millions of Christians here praying for us, loving us. We need to connect the two. And so we started the Fellowship originally as just an interfaith dialogue organization, not doing any projects, but just talking, because that's the first step to building a new relationship after 2,000 years, to start talking and finding where we are so alike, the values that we share, the God that we love. And so that's when all of these Christian leaders came and said, well, we want to be part of this. This is prophetic. Jews from the biblical land of the north are coming home to Israel, and God even called us directly to do it on the shoulders of the Gentiles, he said. And that's how On Wings of Eagles began. And since that day, praise God, the stories of the people that are landing in Israel on these flights, it's unreal. There was one Jewish man who was kidnapped by the separatists. He was held for a month and a half, beaten, and then he passed out, and he woke up in the middle of Ukraine, in the middle of a field. Didn't know what to do, got in touch with the Fellowship, and within a month he was in Israel. We had another story of a woman who called us from her house in eastern Ukraine and said, my house was hit by a shell. I live with my father and I care for my children. My father was in the kitchen when a shell hit the kitchen. I'm living here with my children and I have nowhere to turn to, because these are war zones. You can't just go out and ask for help. Everyone's in the same situation. And the Fellowship, again, within 3 weeks, she was in Israel, rescued her and her children, brought them to a refugee center, and 3 weeks later landed in Israel.
3: Jews have waited for this moment in history. They are looking to God for their rescue. God is looking to us, Christians, to be his agents, his representatives of prophetic biblical fulfillment, to help his chosen people out of persecution and anti-Semitism for such a time as this. Would you like to help one of God's chosen today? You can do that right where you are with one phone call. A donation of $35 will help change the life of one poor Jew forever by helping make it possible for them to begin a new life in Israel. $35 to tell an elderly Holocaust survivor that they're going home to the Promised Land for the rest of their life. Here's how you can reach us. 800-808-6644. The International Fellowship of Christians and Jews Aliyah flights from Ukraine, the former Soviet Union, and from scattered countries around the world are a modern-day fulfillment of biblical prophecy. It's so easy to donate. 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President and global CEO of the Fellowship, Yael Eckstein, talked with KKLA Los Angeles radio personality David James about saving Jewish lives through the fulfillment of biblical prophecy.
9: Right now, the Christian community is returning to their roots, and those roots are the Jewish people. Jesus was Jewish. He studied the Torah. Yesh tikva l'acharitecha v'shavu banim l'gvulam. There is hope for your future, said the Lord, and the children will return to their own land. We have the ability now, together, Christians and Jews, to bring biblical prophecy to fruition. Giving charity is an investment. We have to create vessels. We can't just pray to God and then close ourselves up to blessings. We have to create vessels to receive God's light, to receive God's blessings. And this is not only an investment for our future and for ourselves.
17: Yes.
9: But imagine this one-time gift. You're not going to feel it in 5 years. But in 5 years, that person that you brought to Israel will still be living in Israel. Maybe they'll have children. Maybe your investment will turn into generations of Jewish people living on the land.
17: This is legacy building.
9: This is legacy building.
17: It's what it is.
9: Yeah.
17: We should just be so in step with the Jewish people because Jesus, he himself was Jewish, his disciples Jewish. I mean, the whole kindred spirit between Jews and Christians, the Jewish people are our best friends, just period, end of story, because Jesus himself was Jewish. And I mean, the intimacy of this investment is, when we think about it, absolutely extraordinary.
9: It's immediate and it's godly and it's blessed. And that Christians now have the opportunity to literally save a Jewish life, to take money, which is nothing more than paper, and turn it into a Jewish life from Ukraine being saved. And that's the answer to their prayers.
17: Yeah. And that's God using us, and that's a divine appointment. Yael, I know there's 1, 2, 3, 5 people who say, you know what, I would like to rescue a Jewish man or woman or child out of the Ukraine and put them on a flight. This side of eternity, you're not going to know what it is you've done, but I guarantee you, I know, because this is biblical. Again, we're going to have people running up to us on the other side saying, you know, you don't know this, but you did this for me. And that's the holy work that we're doing, the bond between Christians and Jews, saying, you know what? We're going to make sure these Jewish, beautiful souls in the Ukraine know that there's a God who still loves them.
9: Amen.
17: There's people in America, Christians, who are reaching out and saying, we want you to have hope and a life renewed.
9: Hallelujah. That is exactly what the Fellowship is doing. And it's amazing to see how real it is in your heart and the hearts of so many others. This is an investment that God has called us to do, and we will be returned very, very fruitfully in whatever way God wants.
3: Today, we are witnessing the rise of anti-Semitism around the world like never before. 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Even in a time of war, the safety and shalom of moving to Israel under God's protection and his covenant promise to bring his chosen people home is why we're asking you today to partner with us. 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
11: Right now, all of us, we have an opportunity to help fulfill biblical prophecy for just $35. 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We all can take $35 to partner with God, partner with one another,

0: I am so privileged to be able to give to the fellowship. God has blessed me so much, not only financially, but spiritually, physically. And the first time that I saved and saved and saved and was able to bring one person home on wings of eagle, I cannot tell you the joy and the peace that I felt in my heart by being one little teeny thing in God's kingdom. And I just challenge you today to give out of a cheerful, loving heart to His people that need so much these days, that are broken, that need comfort, that need that cup of water, that need to be brought home to their home place, Israel, because God scattered them, but He's bringing His people home.
1: 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They will come from the north and from the west. 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
7: It was so hard for me, learning to let my guard down. It was like I had this shell. I acted nice and polite, but people didn't know the real me.
8: I think one of the reasons so many people live with chronic loneliness is that they're not willing to die. Jesus said, "Unless a grain of wheat falls into the ground and dies, it remains alone. But if it dies, it produces much fruit." Of course, he was talking about his own death and resurrection. But in these words, I think we can also learn something about our relationships. If we're constantly trying to protect our pride, we're going to be lonely. When you hold tight to the hard outer shell called self, no one can get close. But the true path to intimacy is humility. That means dying.

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5: As the Lord says, and I say this because Peter is saying we are to be an example to each other. What kind of example are you as a Christian? We all have to ask ourselves that question. What kind of church would we have based on your example as a Christian? If everyone in the body prayed and attended prayer meetings like you, how much prayer would be answered?
4: It's interesting how folks often gravitate towards a brand that has an ambassador representing and promoting the brand, isn't it? In a similar vein, when you embrace salvation, you step into the role of a representative of who Jesus truly is. People pick up on the shifts in your lifestyle, and naturally they start to think that Jesus has truly made an impact on you. Today, Pastor David invites you to fully embrace a life of righteousness. Your way of living can inspire others to explore their faith in Jesus. Now open your Bible to the book of 1 Peter chapter 5. As Pastor David begins his message, Shepherding and Submission.
5: As we come into chapter 5 here in 1 Peter, we know that Peter's putting his final brushes on this masterful piece of work, these exhortation that he's giving with regard to relationships. Certainly, as we've been moving through this letter with Peter, we know that he's written it against the backdrop of great suffering and persecution that's going on in the church in Rome and Asia Minor specifically. And it's a tough letter. It's a challenging letter because Peter is telling us that suffering and persecution, it's going to be a given in life. It's going to happen. He tells the reader then to stop thinking about it and get on with your walk and to get on with your witness. And as he says this, he says, knowing that there's all glory in whatever we suffer for the Lord, whatever work we're doing, whatever we submit to God, there's glory in it all. And last week in chapter 4, verse 17, Peter was telling us that the fiery trials, they begin in the house of God. And of course, he was certainly referencing his church at that point. And so with that, I believe he is, with that exhortation at the end of chapter 4, he's now turning his attention to the leaders of the church in chapter 5. Now, as we read this, understand this is the last chapter written in this letter. There were no chapter breaks, obviously, when he wrote the letter, but these are really Peter's last words to the church. For I believe in his heart, he had no idea he was going to write a second letter. I think he knew in his heart that he felt that he was going to be martyred. And these were his last words to the church. So as we read it, you can understand how he turns his attention and focus onto the great shepherd, to our Lord and Savior Jesus, and of course to that eternal glory that the Lord has called us each into. So it's a wonderful close to this letter, great exhortation to the leaders as he begins chapter 5, verse 1, saying, "The elders, which are among you, I exhort, who I am also an elder. Take note of that, because Peter is putting himself equal with the elders of the church. You know, he's not saying I'm the Pope. He's saying I'm just an elder and I'm equal with you. So the elders which are among you, I exhort, who am also an elder and a witness. That word witness in the Greek means a martyr. And the idea is it's not just that he's seen these things, but he was a living testimony, of whom I am also an elder and a testimony of the sufferings of Christ, and also a partaker of the glory that shall be revealed. Now he goes on and gives these leaders in the church four things that they need to do as leaders. And he says in verse 2, he says, first, feed the flock of God, which is among you. Secondly, take in the oversight thereof, not by constraint, but willingly. Thirdly, not for filthy lucre, but of ready mind. And the fourth instruction, neither as being lords over God's heritage, but being ensamples, that's King James examples, being examples to the flock. And when the chief shepherd shall appear, you shall receive a crown of glory that fades not away. So Peter is laying down in this last chapter the standards of leadership within the body of Christ and our churches. Now, the word elders here that he's speaking to, the word elders in the Greek is presbyteros, and it means the overseers of the church. It's not talking about just the pastor. He's talking about the spiritual leaders of the church. And of course, the reference is to older men, mature in age, no doubt, but certainly mature in character and quality and spirituality. These are the ones who are put in charge over the church body, and they are the men of leadership in the church. And as I've mentioned, he's given us four exhortations on how these leaders should lead in the church body. And the first one that Peter gives us is in verse 2. He says, feed the flock of God. Now, the first thing you must notice with that exhortation is whose flock he's writing about. He's not saying feed the pastor's flock or feed the denomination's flock. He's saying feed the flock of God, because all flocks within the church, whose are they? They are God's. They're not man's. And that's important. So he says feed God's flock. And of course, this is our role first and foremost as church leaders, because flocks need shepherds. Flocks need leading. Without them, they go astray. They get lost. Now, no doubt Peter, as he's writing this, he's no doubt reflecting back to his encounter with Jesus there in John chapter 21. And of course, you know the story. It was after Peter had denied the Lord three times. The Lord is now dead. And, you know, obviously Peter's heart is tormented. He's hurting. You know, what does he do? He says, let's go fishing. And of course, him and the apostles, they get out in the boat, they go fishing. And then there's Jesus on the shore. And this is after the resurrection. And he's, hey, boys, how are you? And look, I prepared fish barbecue for you for breakfast here. And of course, they come over and they're all just amazed. Here's their Lord with them. And then the Lord turns to Peter. And what does he say? He says, do you love me more than these, Peter? And of course, Peter's answer was, yes, Lord, you know I do. And Jesus said, feed my lambs. And the language is tend to them, take care of them. And then the Lord said again, do you love me, Peter? And of course, at this point, I believe Peter was probably on the verge of a heart attack. Lord, of course I do. You know, why are you picking on me? And he said, do you love me? Peter said, you know I do, Lord. Feed my sheep. And then a third time, again, Simon, Jonas, do you love me? And the response, yes, Lord, you know I do. Why are you doing this to me? And Jesus said, feed my sheep. Because the Lord knew Peter was going to be the head of the church there when he was gone. He was going to be the head of the church in Jerusalem. And he was laying down the most important foundation for the church and God's people, and that's to feed the flock. not only feed them the word, take tender care of the flock as sheep because they need it. And this is the call for all church leaders that he gives us. We are to feed the flock spiritually. And there's only one way we can feed the flock spiritually. That's with the word of God. That's why God asks us to know his word. So when we're speaking to people in fellowship, we can point them to the cross. We can share the word of God with them. Now, this doesn't just include pastors and teachers. It's to the elders. It's to all who are serving within the ministry. You are to feed each other with the word of God. And so this is how God's flock is taken care of. And then he goes on here, the second thing. First, feed them the word of God. The second thing is taking the oversight of the flock. Peter is speaking to beyond the feeding with the word of God. He's talking about the tender care that we should be doing for the sheep within the flock. And the idea, of course, is, and we all can understand that the church body is probably the most wonderful dysfunctional family in the world, isn't it? You know, this is, we all need help and we all come in with our dysfunctions. But as leaders within the church, we have to recognize that because we have to care for those people. We have to be tender towards them. Everyone comes in with their own whatever's going on in their lives and their battles and trials and afflictions. So we need to have hearts that are wanting and desiring to take care of them. And that's why he says here that we do it willingly, not with constraint, not with compulsion. You shouldn't feel compelled to minister to the flock of God. You should be willing to do it with your heart. It should not be an obligation. It should not be a burden to you, but rather it should be a joy that you know that you are going to walk into this place and your church and know that there are going to be people that need you there that day. And so it should be a great joy to be part of that oversight. Certainly for the elders, and I'm blending, as you notice, I'm kind of blending these responsibilities with the elders and church leaders to the entire body of Christ, because I believe it's all of our responsibility as part of the flock, but no doubt it's certainly the responsibility of the leaders. The third thing he says here is not for filthy lucre, but of ready mind. And the idea is you need to be ready to minister and serve the body of Christ. And what Peter is throwing out here is that money should never be the motivator to serve the Lord. Now, it's interesting that Peter writes this. He's not talking prophetically at this point. We'll get to his prophecy in 2 Peter and what happens in the end days. But Peter was actually dealing with this problem for the first generation church. We know in the book of Acts, Paul, what did he do? He actually came in into the church and is ministering and said, don't take an offering up for me because I would not have you stumble that way in the Lord. And apparently what had happened is there were traveling ministers back in these days that would go from city to city and they would require an offering, an honorarium of great fee that they would require to be given to them. And so Peter's saying, no, we don't do it for filthy lucre. This is not the motivation of our heart. And we see a lot of this, unfortunately, going on in the church today. And it really seems like it has gotten out of hand. You know, with cable outlets and the internet, it just seems like there's a great forum for churches and leaders to get up and ask for money or fleece the flock of God for their money. Remember what Jesus said in Matthew 7:15. He said, beware of false prophets which come to you in sheep's clothing, but inwardly they are ravening wolves. And that word ravening is very interesting in the Greek because what it means is extortion. Literally, that's the meaning behind ravening wolves. And we see it. You know, is there any wonder why Congress has all of a sudden stepped up and started investigating some of these ministries where the pastor and his wife both drive around in Bentleys, or they live in 10,000 square foot homes, or they're buying $30,000 toilets for their own households? I mean, this is, you know, Peter's saying it here. This is filthy lucre. Even Paul talks about it. This should not be the motivation behind the ministries. So certainly a great warning that we don't serve for money, no doubt. And the last thing Peter tells us as leaders, that we are not to be lords over the flock, but we are to be examples of service instead. Now in Revelation 2, chapter 2, we know that those are the letters to the seven churches that Jesus is writing. And in Revelation chapter 2, he's writing to the loveless church in Ephesus, and he's writing to the compromising church in Pergamos. And Jesus said he hated their works and deeds of the Nicolaitans. And what Jesus was referring to was that both of those churches had brought in the works. What they had done is they'd brought back in the priestly traditions and works of the Nicolaitans. And basically, they were the leaders of the church had become lords over their flock again. And it's interesting, that's the only time that Jesus says the word hatred directed at his church. And he said he hated the deeds and works of the Nicolaitans. And Peter is basically saying the same thing in the fact that we're not to be lords over the sheep. He's saying, look at, we're in this all together. We're all essentially as sheep. Yes, there are shepherds, but it's only because of maturity or something, but we're all in this together. I love how John Corson puts it. He says, if the church were likened to a hospital of God's grace and goodness, he says that he was the one up front as pastor simply because he's been a patient of the hospital a little longer than most of the flock. And that certainly puts it in the right perspective, doesn't it? He went on and said he knows where the cafeteria is. He knows where the restrooms are. He knows which orderlies to watch out for and which doctors have the biggest needles. And no doubt, you know, we're just all in this together. And that's the whole point of ministry. You know, we're not here to lord over anyone, certainly as leaders. And Peter says, rather, we are to minister and serve by example to each other. You guys know that crazy guy who used to be on TV, Crocodile Hunter, or whatever his name was, the guy who wrestled with the crocodiles. And not too long ago, I guess he died because a stingray stung him in the heart. Well, I say that because I'm going to say a couple things here that might sting your heart. But I guarantee you and I promise you, you will not die from it. So just listen as the Lord says. And I say this because Peter is saying we are to be an example to each other. What kind of example are you as a Christian? We all have to ask ourselves that question. What kind of church would we have based on your example as a Christian? If everyone in the body prayed and attended prayer meetings like you, how much prayer would be answered? If everyone showed up to the midweek studies and the other fellowships like you, how much more would stick around the fellowship to grow in the grace and knowledge of our Lord? Or how many leaders and laborers would step up and fill those positions? If everyone tithed like you, how much would we be able to invest in the work for the kingdom? If everyone was prepared and eager to show up for Sunday worship like you and gather in fellowship, how many more visitors would come and stick and stay because they saw that love and eagerness and zeal for the Lord? If everyone helped in Sunday school or nursery to the degree as you, how would the church be bigger and stronger and healthier? These are tough but important questions. These are challenging questions, I know, that are in each of our hearts. Look at, I get challenged every day when I read God's word. And, you know, these aren't the direct questions, but there are questions the Lord puts in my heart that I have to respond to, and it's for a reason. We are in this together, and what we do and don't do individually sets the example and affects the entire body of Christ, and it affects the entire church and this ministry's ability to reach each other. So what example are you? That's the question that Peter is laying out here. Certainly for the church leaders, our example is to be ones that feed the flock. to tend and care with willingness for their needs, being eager to minister, not certainly money being the motivator of our hearts, and certainly not using any position to lord over the flock, but we are to lead as example, as Jesus did. And of course, Peter says here, and take note of this, it's a wonderful thing. He says here that we receive a crown of glory that never fades away. That's very important that you understand that, because I think some of us, in our examples as Christians, some of us, this isn't biblical, mind you, but it may happen, who knows, but some of us might show up to heaven and we'll be standing in line, we'll get our rewards, and some of our hearts might just say, is that it? Is that all I get? Because what's it based on? What are our rewards based on? It's based on our example here today for the kingdom. And so the challenge is, if you serve and understand we're all in this together, and you serve as a wonderful example of one of Christ's children, you're going to receive a great crown of glory, and it'll never fade away. Everything you do here on earth for the kingdom is being recorded in heaven for you. God is making notes, and there will be a wonderful reward. And I know when I get to heaven, all I want to hear is, well done, good and faithful servant. That's all I want to hear. I don't care about the reward so much as, well done, good and faithful servant. So this is my desire, to be an example to the body of Christ. And I hope you take on that desire as well. Now he goes on in verse 5. And he says here, likewise, you younger, submit yourselves unto the elder. That's a great exhortation, isn't it? Especially this day and age. Do you think we've lost a little respect for elders? I remember years ago, 10, 15 years ago, we moved into our house in Southern California, and we had great neighbors. They were wonderful kids. You know, they were probably 10 or 11 or something at the time. And I remember one of the kids coming out and saying, hi, David, you know, and here, and I looked at him, I said, what? And I just said, no, you can call me Mr. Massey, thank you. But, you know, you get that, it's just, you wonder where the respect for elders is gone. You're going to see, of course, we know that Paul wrote about it in his letter to Timothy, that honor and respect for parents and older ones, as the world winds down, it'll wax worse and worse. So certainly we find even Peter saying the exhortation, younger people, submit yourselves to the elder, meaning respect them, listen to them, yea, all, you can circle that word if you write in your Bible, all of you be subject one to another, submit one to another, be willing to sacrifice and love each other. And then he says here, be clothed with humility, for God resists the proud and gives grace to the humble. What he is saying here in this verse, of course, is that pride should not be part of our example. Proverbs chapter 6, when listing the seven things that God hates, what is that seventh one he puts there, or the first one he puts at the top of the list? A proud look. Proverbs 29:23 says, a man's pride shall bring him low, but honor shall uphold the humble in spirit. And I think what Peter is showing us here as he's writing this is he's giving us a picture when he says, be clothed with humility. He's talking about ministering and serving the body of Christ. And he's specifically talking about, put your aprons on and start serving the people around you. And of course, we know Peter, it was him who at the Last Supper, when our own Lord stripped down to his servant's wear, and he showed the example of servanthood by starting to wash the disciples' feet and washing that mud that had been caked on their feet, and the animal feces that got on people's feet through the sandals. And there the Lord is washing the feet of the disciples, and he gets to Peter, and what does Peter say? Lord, forbid you to wash my feet. And of course, Jesus had to rebuke him and say, Peter, if you don't let me wash your feet, you're not even fit to serve. And of course, we love Peter. He said, give me a bath, Lord. I'll take whatever you got for me. But I think Peter, no doubt, ever forgot about that, Because what was Jesus doing? He was showing us all the example of servanthood. And the example of servanthood is humility. It's humility of attitude. It's where we sacrifice and surrender our will for others' wills. It's where we just submit to whatever, you know, we be the humble one. We take it on the cheek if we need to. You know, we silence when we're hearing the criticism or whatever it is. We're the ones to be silent in humility. You see, humility is the attitude we are to have as Christians in our relationship with each other. That is what Peter is saying here, and it should be an unconscious effort. It should not be a forced effort. Pride should not be part of our relationship with each other. It should be, humility should be out of willingness, not out of obligation. We know what our Lord said to the leaders of the church back in his day. He rebuked them for their pride because to them they were showing how religious and righteous they were out of pride. And they were showing how wonderful they were, you know, when they would bring their alms or when they would say prayers in the street. But this is not what our Lord would have us to do. Again, we serve each other by example, and we submit and sacrifice to each other in humility. One theologian put it this way. He said, "The more humble a man is in himself, the more obedient towards God he will be, and the wiser he will be in all things, and the more shall his soul be at peace." And I truly believe that. The more humility that is within us, the more peace we'll have, and the more obedient we will be to the Lord, because we'll be able to listen and hear the leading of the Holy Spirit. So he says, "Humble yourself, for God resists the proud and gives grace to the humble." Verse 6, "Humble yourself, therefore, under the mighty hand of God, that he may exalt you in due time," raise you up in due time. And no doubt Peter is speaking of the trials and persecutions that were going on in the Christian church at the time and in their lives. And of course, we know he's speaking to attitude, how we're to relate even to the world during these times. And he's saying, humble yourselves. You're going to be raised up in due time. This is not your land. This is not your world.
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6: Ronald Reagan understood that freedom sometimes requires more than quiet diplomacy. It requires moral clarity. On June 12, 1987, standing before the Brandenburg Gate in a divided Berlin, Reagan issued a direct challenge to Soviet leader Mikhail Gorbachev. "Mr. Gorbachev, tear down this wall." The Berlin Wall was more than concrete and barbed wire. It represented a system that restricted movement, divided families, and denied millions the freedoms Americans often take for granted. Reagan refused to treat that division as permanent. He understood that free nations must be willing to identify the difference between liberty and oppression, and have the courage to say so. 2 years later, the Berlin Wall fell. Freedom survives when people refuse to accept tyranny as inevitable. So when freedom is challenged today, will we have the courage to defend it with the same clarity?
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15: Look at Isaiah 40. The grass withers, the flower fades, but the word of our God will stand forever. It never falls. It's exactly what has happened in history. Kingdoms throughout the centuries have risen and fallen. Books have been burned. Emperors have tried to wipe out scripture entirely. But here we are today. The Bible is still in your hands, stronger, and probably more pronounced than ever. It didn't just survive, it has stood tall against persecution and criticism.
14: Hello, I'm Brian Toohey. Are you so busy building your success that you don't have time to address the critical issues destroying your peace? When God opens the windows of heaven and blesses your finances, what's the best way to be a good steward of your resources? Proverbs 13:16 says, "A wise man thinks ahead." And Acts 21:5 says, "The plans of the diligent lead to profit as surely as haste leads to poverty." Welcome to Faith and Money with Dr. Guy Baker. Guy is a wealth advisor with over 60 years of experience specializing in investing and life insurance. His heart and mission is to see God's people thrive in their relationship with their Creator in both the spiritual and financial areas of their lives. His most recent book, The Great Wealth Erosion, details the four factors investors need to manage to improve their portfolio performance. Guy heads up the Wealth Teams Alliance, an advisory group serving families and helping them to achieve financial independence. Well, welcome to Faith and Money, where scripture meets your bank account. I'm Brian Toohey, and I'm here with Dr. Guy Baker, Hall of Fame financial advisor. He's an author, speaker, and a man who's spent six decades helping people handle money God's way. Welcome back, Guy.
15: Well, thank you, Brian. Always great to be with you.
14: Now, Guy, every week on this program, we open the Bible and ask what it says about money. But today we're going underneath all of that to a question that fills our inbox. How do I know the Bible I'm holding says what God actually said? Can I really trust it? And Guy, you said that you have three main points we want to discuss for today. What are they?
15: Well, that's right, Brian. I think this is a very important topic. And, you know, the Bible declares that it is the inerrant word of God. So it isn't, it either is or it isn't, right? It's binary. If we can't trust the Bible, Why would anyone trust what it says about money? So here we are with our 3 points. First, God inspired the original writings, and that is the core of inerrancy. Second, God preserved those writings through thousands of manuscripts that have been transmitted through the ages. And then finally, third, faithful translators carried that text into our language so that the Bible is in your lap, you know, that's in your lap, is the Word of God in modern language.
14: Now, I'll start with point one. When people say the Bible is inerrant, what exactly are they claiming?
15: Well, inerrant means without error, and the church has believed this to be true from the first century. They were very careful. They said inerrancy belongs to the original manuscripts and what scholars will call autographs, all right? And the actual writings of Moses, Isaiah, Paul, John, that's what exists.
14: Okay. So it goes beyond the copy that's on my nightstand, right?
15: Well, your copy is the Word of God to the degree it was faithfully represented in the original writings. And so the scholars attest to the fact that it is a faithful rendition of the original writings. That's what we will discuss in the rest of the show. But the claim of inerrancy starts with God. It's declared in His Word.
14: Now, where does the Bible make that claim about itself?
15: All Scripture is breathed out by God and profitable for teaching, for reproof, for correction, and for training in righteousness, that the man of God may be complete, equipped for every good work.
14: Amazing term. I love that. Breathed out.
15: And the Bible was not man's attempt to explain God. It was not just a good idea they came up with. It directly came from God. And Peter says the same thing in 2 Peter 1. He says, "For no prophecy was ever produced by the will of man, but men spoke from God as they were carried along by the Holy Spirit."
14: Carried along. Well, that sounds like a ship under sail.
15: Yeah, that's right. And that's a good picture. A sailor still works the ropes, but the wind moves the ship. So Moses wrote like Moses, Paul wrote like Paul, and you can hear their personalities on every page, but the Holy Spirit carried them along so that what they wrote was exactly what God intended for them to write in their own style, but not their own words.
14: Okay. Why does that matter to someone listening who just wants to help with the budget?
15: Well, because everything we've talked about comes from Scripture. And when we say God owns it all and we are stewards, not owners, this isn't my opinion. This is what the Bible says. And, you know, I've given financial advice for many, many years, and my opinion has an expiration date. God's word doesn't.
14: All right. An expiration date. So what's the difference between advice and authority?
15: Well, I think advice is something you think about, weigh, you know, decide whether it's right or not. Authority is what you trust. So when a financial advisor tells you something, you ought to check his track record, check what he says if it's right, you know, get a second opinion if you need to. When God speaks, His track record speaks for itself. It's perfect. And the question is not whether He's right or wrong. The question is whether we will listen or not and apply what we've been told.
14: Okay, what about God's track record?
15: Well, Proverbs 30 says, "Every word of God proves true." Note, not most words, but every word proves true. And some of us have been let down by people you trusted with your money, and that hurts. You know, it's painful. It makes it hard to trust anyone again. But God has never once failed to keep His word. You can rest your full weight on it.
14: Here's what I wonder. Jesus didn't have the original manuscripts either, did he?
15: No, he didn't. And that's a good point. When Jesus stood up in the synagogue in Nazareth, he read from the scroll of Isaiah that was a copy of a copy of a copy. But he treated it as the very word of God. When Satan tempted him in the wilderness, he answered 3 times, "It is written."
14: You're right. He never said, "Well, this is what I think the manuscript said. They might be off."
15: No, he never said that. He trusted Scripture, the Scripture that was in his hands. And he says in Matthew 24, heaven and earth will pass away, but my words will not pass away. If Jesus trusted the copies he had, we can trust ours as well.
14: All right. That's point one. Now for point two. Guy, the originals are gone. Paul's letter to the Romans isn't sitting in a museum somewhere. So how do we know what he wrote?
15: Well, you're right. The originals are gone, but they were written on papyrus and animal skins, and they wore out. But before they wore out, they were copied and copied and copied. So today we have more than 5,800 Greek manuscripts of the New Testament, whole books and fragments. And many of these are from the late second century.
14: That's amazing. 5,800. How does that compare to the other ancient books?
15: Well, it depends on which ones you're talking about. You know, the Bible is the most examined and critiqued book ever. It isn't even close. And for many of the classical authors, students read in school, they have a handful of copies, often made many centuries after the author died. So few scholars doubt that we know what was written. The New Testament has more copies and more earlier copies than any other book from the ancient world.
14: Wow, earlier copies. How early are they talking about?
15: You know, many scholars date it to the first half of the second century, though, you know, some place it a little later. But either way, it was copied within a few generations of the apostle. So by about AD 200, we have whole books of the Gospels and Paul's letters. And for some classical works, the gap between the author and our oldest copy is maybe 1,000 years. So with the New Testament, that gap is in decades, not centuries.
14: Put that in terms our listeners understand, Guy. You've spent your life around ledgers.
15: Well, think of it like an audit. If a company has one set of books, you have to take their word for it. But suppose you had 5,800 copies of the same information kept in different cities by people who'd never met each other. If one clerk made a mistake, the other copies are immune.
14: Because the mistakes are not consistent across all the manuscripts.
15: Exactly. That's exactly right. And a slip of the pen in Egypt doesn't show up in a copy in Italy. So scholars compare them line by line and reconcile the books. The more copies you have, the more confidence you can have that the original was accurate.
14: That's the New Testament. What about the Old Testament? Those books are way much older.
15: Well, until 1947, our oldest complete Hebrew copy of the Old Testament came from about 1,000 years after Christ. And skeptics said the text must have changed over all those centuries. And then a shepherd near the Dead Sea threw a rock into a cave and heard a pottery break, the Dead Sea Scrolls. And among them was a scroll of Isaiah about 1,000 years older than the copy that they'd been using. And when the scholars laid them side by side, they agreed in nearly every respect. So the differences were mostly spelling and 1,000 years of copying, and the scripture stayed the same. I would call that a miracle.
14: Wow, that's amazing. How could the scribes be that careful?
15: Well, they treated the text as holy, and a copy did not count out, then it was set aside.
14: Well, it sounds like closing out a cash drawer at a bank at the end of the day.
15: Well, I think that's exactly what it was like. The teller counts out every bill, and if the drawer is off by a dollar, nobody goes home. These men did that with every letter of God's word. And Jesus said in Matthew 5, "For truly I say to you, until heaven and earth pass away, not one iota, not a dot, will pass from the law until it's all accomplished."
14: Brian Tuohy and here with Dr. Guy Baker. And before we covered two points. First, God inspired the original writings, and that is where inerrancy lives. Second, God preserved those writings through thousands of copies we can check against each other. Guy, let's stay on point two a little bit longer. There's a professor on television who says that there are more differences between the manuscripts than there are words in the New Testament. Is that true?
15: Well, actually, it is true. And that sounds frightening at first.
14: Yeah.
15: Until you ask, well, what are those differences? And most of them are spelling errors. Mm-hmm. And many have to do with word order, which is in Greek often doesn't change the meaning at all.
14: So why are there so many differences?
15: Well, how many manuscripts do we have? You know, a manuscript adds its own slips of the pen, and a book with three copies will have very few differences. A book with 5,800 copies will have many differences. So the number really isn't a sign of how much evidence we have to prove the Bible has been accurately transmitted.
14: But some of them must matter.
15: Well, yeah, and some do, and honest scholars will say so. Less than 1% of the differences impact the meaning of the text, but none of them impacts or overturns central doctrines of faith.
14: But what about the ones in the footnotes? My Bible has brackets around the end of Mark.
15: Yeah, that's right. And read the footnote. Your translators are telling you exactly what they found. Now, that's honesty in the Bible, I think. The deity of Christ alone, the resurrection, salvation by grace alone, through faith alone, all to the glory of God alone. Those passages, they stand not on one disputed verse. You know, context is everything. You cannot read the Bible by isolating just one verse and then pit it against another.
14: So a Bible with footnotes is more trustworthy than one without them, not less?
15: Well, I think so. I mean, it's full disclosure. You know, when a CPA audits the financials, would you trust a financial statement more or less with footnotes or without footnotes? I mean, the same's true of your Bible. No one's trying to slip anything by the reader. The scholars are trying to help students understand more fully their Bible.
14: And God has been behind the whole process, right?
15: Well, you decide, Brian. Look at Isaiah 40. The grass withers, the flower fades, but the word of our God will stand forever. You know, it never falls. It's exactly what has happened in history. And, you know, kingdoms throughout the centuries have risen and fallen. Books have been burned. Emperors have tried to wipe out scripture entirely. But here we are today. The Bible is still in your hands, stronger and probably more pronounced than ever. It didn't just survive. It has stood tall against persecution and criticism.
14: Guy, one more question on point two. Some people say the church picked which books got into the Bible hundreds of years later and left out the ones that damaged the message. How do we answer that?
15: Well, you know, this question is often asked, and most people think that there was a council that voted yay or nay on the books as to whether they were in or out or not, or an emperor. But that's not what happened. The Old Testament was settled long before Jesus was born, and he quoted it as scripture. Now, the New Testament was recognized, but not selected by the churches. Peter called Paul's letters scripture while both men were still alive. And churches read these books, copied them, and lived by them from the beginning. The councils that came after only confirmed what everyone already had accepted.
14: And the books that were left out?
15: Well, they were too late, or they were not written by those who claimed to know Jesus or preached a Christ that the apostles never knew. Everything we say about stewardship rests on the Bible.
14: So the church didn't make the list. The list was already there. That's point two, transmission. Now on to the translators. Guy, most of us can't read Hebrew or Greek. How do we know the English on the page says what the Greek said?
15: Well, translation is not new, Brian. It's actually in the Bible itself. Ezra read the law to the people returning from exile, and many of them had grown up in Babylon. Nehemiah 8 says, they read from the book, from the law of God clearly, and they gave the sense so that the people understood the reading.
14: Gave the sense. So Ezra was doing more than just reading it out loud.
15: Yeah, he translated the law so they would understand it. And that's the purpose of Scripture, to understand God. The apostles themselves often quoted a Greek translation of the Old Testament, carrying God's word into the language of the people is something that God has always blessed.
14: How does a modern translation actually happen?
15: Well, it's done by a committee of scholars, and they work from the best manuscripts, and they check each other's work, and sometimes it takes many years.
14: I bet. So no single translator can slip his own opinion in. The committee is the audit.
15: That's right. And some translations, like the English Standard Version, ESV, that we use here on this program, tries to stay as close to the original language as English will allow. Others focus more on the thoughts being transcribed. But if you lay the good ones side by side, you will find that they agree almost entirely on what God said. They may differ a little bit in how they say it. The meaning, though, is always clearly the same.
14: Some of our listeners were raised on the King James and wonder if the newer ones can really be trusted.
15: Well, the King James Version was the stalwart Bible for many centuries.
14: So the listener who loves the King James isn't wrong, and the one who reads the ESV isn't compromising.
15: That's right. And since 1611, God has put more ancient manuscripts in the hands of scholars than ever before, not fewer. So today's translators have more evidence to work with than 400 years ago. If you love the King James, read it. If the English Standard Version speaks to you, read that. Both will lead you to the same Savior and the same understanding of doctrine.
14: So which one should a listener pick up this week?
15: Well, pick up the one you'll read.
14: Yeah.
15: I mean, I'm serious. A faithful translation sitting on your shelf isn't going to do you any good. Yeah. You know, you need a faithful translation in your hands every morning. So pick up the well-known one and read it. And if you're studying a passage closely, compare two or three different versions while you're studying that verse.
14: That test applies to the preacher, too, and to you, Guy.
15: Yeah, and in fact, we see in Acts 17 that the Bereans tested the preachers. You know, they received the word with all eagerness and then examined the scriptures daily to see if those things were so. So don't just take my word for it or your pastor. Examine the word. God's word can handle the examination.
14: Guy, what does all of this have to do with money?
15: Well, I think the question, Brian, is why would you believe anything the Bible says about money unless you believe the Bible? You know, the Bible has to be perfect and can never lead you wrong. Psalm 12 says, "The words of the Lord are pure words, like silver refined in a furnace on the ground, purified seven times." So the word is called the living word. It supernaturally speaks to you when you seek God.
14: Purified seven times.
15: Silver was refined those seven times so that nothing false was in it. You know, none of us would knowingly trust our retirement to a counterfeit coin, and we don't want to have to trust our life to a counterfeit book. When God's word says he owns it all, that giving is worship, that the love of money leads us astray, you can write that in your heart. You can build on it. It has been tested more than any investment strategy you'll ever hear.
14: Guy, let's bring this home. 3 points.
15: It's my prayer that our listeners will open their Bible with confidence. Mm. Anticipation of meeting with God. Is God speaking to each of us in real time? Hebrews 4 says, "For the word of God is living and active, sharper than any two-edged sword." So the best news in the Bible is not about money. It's about Jesus and his love for us.
14: And that good news doesn't depend on which translation is on the nightstand, right?
15: Exactly. And the Bible makes it clear we owe God a debt we cannot pay except with death. So what did God do? He became man, lived a perfect life to die a perfect death so he would meet the requirements God established for sin. Christ paid our debt on the cross and said, "It is finished." Not, "I'm still working on it." let me see if I can solve these problems later. He said, "It is finished." And Peter says, The word of the Lord remains forever, and this word is the good news that was preached to you. So you might come to Christ, and that is the treasure God gave us with no maturity date. It's inspired, preserved, and in your hands. So if you want to grow in your love for Christ and an understanding of God, read the Bible.
14: All right. Thank you, Guy. Friends, we just started with a question. Can I trust my Bible? The answer is yes. And now you know why? Open it this week and let God speak to you. This has been Faith and Money. I'm Brian Toohey, along with Dr. Guy Baker. Until next time, may the Lord bless you and keep you. Hi, this is Brian Toohey. It's

0: 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Guy, it's been great to be with you today. Thank you so much for your time.
1: Well, thank you, Brian. I certainly enjoyed our conversation.
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5: It was so hard for me learning to let my guard down. 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
6: I think one of the reasons so many people live with chronic loneliness is that they're not willing to die. 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Of course, he was talking about his own death and resurrection. But in these words, I think we can also learn something about our relationships. If we're constantly trying to protect our pride, we're going to be lonely. When you hold tight to the hard outer shell called self, no one can get close. But the true path to intimacy is humility. 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The willingness to humble yourself will transform your relationships with others. 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
3: Ronald Reagan understood that freedom sometimes requires more than quiet diplomacy. It requires moral clarity. On June 12, 1987, standing before the Brandenburg Gate in a divided Berlin, Reagan issued a direct challenge to Soviet leader Mikhail Gorbachev. "Mr. Gorbachev, tear down this wall." The Berlin Wall was more than concrete and barbed wire. It represented a system that restricted movement, divided families, and denied millions the freedoms Americans often take for granted. Reagan refused to treat that division as permanent. He understood that free nations must be willing to identify the difference between liberty and oppression, and have the courage to say so. 2 years later, the Berlin Wall fell. Freedom survives when people refuse to accept tyranny as inevitable. So when freedom is challenged today, will we have the courage to defend it with the same clarity?
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7: Girls are being injured. You've seen the brain injuries in volleyball. We have flag football on the rise right now. My daughter plays flag football. Can you imagine a dude on the field, like, full force taking my daughter out? It's not supposed to be tackle, but they get knocked out and the girls go aggressive.
0: This is SoCal Connection with Larry Marino.
5: Glenn Walker is seen on Fox 11 News. He is also a weekly guest on The Morning Answer with Jennifer Horn. He's with us here at Town Hall, and we're glad to have you with us.
8: Good to be here.
5: Let's talk about, we were just talking before we went on, about gas prices. I paid $7.18 a gallon for premium, and, you know, in the news they'll say, it's all Trump's fault. But I've been around like you have, covering this stuff. I was at the Capitol when Jerry Brown signed in the new tax that was going to add 60 cents on, and we'd have perfect roads forever, and I'm still hitting chuck holes out there.
8: Yeah, I hit a few on the way over here today. You're right.
5: It's not just oil prices because of Iran. We were high before Iran, right?
8: Yeah, absolutely. I mean, they were high during the Biden administration. And what, you know, here's the thing. Right now, currently, the United States, because of the actions in the Middle East and also Venezuela, the United States controls one-third of the world's oil supply.
5: Right.
8: So we've got the supply. The problem is we can't keep up with demand. And one of the reasons why is because of the left and environmentalists. For example, Joe Biden shut down 12 refineries when he was president. Gavin Newsom has shut down two of them here in California. That's 14 refineries in the nation that have been shut down. That's where you make the gas. That's where you turn the oil into gasoline. And until that is resolved, you can't keep up with demand. And as far as the diesel fuel prices, you know, Russia produces a lot of that. Well, Ukraine hit some of their refineries last week. So that caused the price of diesel to continue spiking up.
5: Yeah.
8: And until the infrastructure, I mean, you think about it, they shut down pipelines, they shut down refineries. You can't shut down the infrastructure you need to produce gasoline and diesel and then expect the prices to go low.
5: Right. But it's the blame game. It's those who try to look for the cheap, easy answer. And it's carried through by a lot in the media. They don't have the time to go a little deeper and say, okay, a little history here.
8: Yeah.
5: You know, we added with Jerry Brown a tax that was going to be 60 cents, and then it was going to go up every year.
8: Mm-hmm.
5: That kicked in. We don't let refineries happen, and so they leave, and so there's fewer places to do that. That drives it up. That's the story.
8: And you know what? It's a bigger picture than that. I mean, there's another reason they're building all of these apartment buildings, you know, in Los Angeles and in Southern California. It's a mandate that comes from the state, but at the same time, they're not building parking garages or parking garages big enough to have a parking space for every resident that lives there because they're trying to force people into public transportation.
5: They want us out of our cars. And, of course, then it gets to the story that we see in the newsroom of the road diet, that phrase, of where they take a perfectly good road that had two or three lanes, take away the right side and turn it into a bike line, a lane, and then have everybody crawl along in the one remaining lane. So it's so uncomfortable, they think we're going to get on our bikes.
8: Yeah, there's one of those on a street near my house in Woodland Hills, and it's like it's right off of Victory, and I can't think of the name of the road at the moment, but it's like nobody rides a bike here. What are they doing?
5: Well, there's one in Pasadena, kind of East Pasadena, California street. Right as you get to Arcadia, they take away a lane. It's like, what? And so when the signals hit, everybody backs up, and you can't get off the side streets.
8: Yeah,
5: it's just somebody's plan. You just know there's something going on that they plan. They don't even hide it. If you go up to Sacramento, the lawmakers on the left talk about this. They want us out of our cars.
8: Well, you know what? I mean, there's a big project. It's called the 2035 Project going on, for instance, right now in Woodland Hills. And, you know, a lot of it's good because Stan Kroenke took over the Promenade Mall. He's redeveloping all that. That's great. But they're also doing, you know, other apartment buildings in the Warner Center area. And it's going to create big traffic problems. But there's, you know, there's office buildings. So they've got this utopian thing that, oh, yeah, you can live in this apartment building and just walk over to the office building to go to work every day or work out of your house. That's what they want people to do.
5: Yeah. And, that is just one of the things that is going on. We've got an election coming up just a few weeks away. It always seems to just all of a sudden you get this pamphlet in the mail and it's like a half inch thick.
8: Yeah.
5: Have you seen that? I mean, I'm in the business. I'm not going to be able to read the whole thing.
8: No, not if you're working.
5: Right. And then you got to make decisions. And then you see the ads on TV and they'll say, OK, Prop 39. Oh, that's Donald Trump. Donald Trump didn't write Prop 39, the one having to do that's out there right now that is being talked about so much to get the voter ID. You can't fly on a plane without ID.
8: Yeah. Yeah. It's, you know, the Supreme Court did rule yesterday.
5: Yeah, I saw
8: finally
5: that,
8: you know, that they can go in and use information from Social Security to find out if somebody is a legitimate voter. So hopefully that helps. But it's just a big fight. And it's amazing how, well, you'd think you'd want transparency. And again, you got to use your ID for all of these other, you know, instances like getting on a plane. But
5: can't even get to a register for your hotel without handing it out in the credit card.
8: But you go vote, you give them a name, they look up, they see the name, they check it off, and you're off to voting.
5: And it's being framed like, oh, they don't want you to be able to vote.
8: No.
5: Or the other one is how, you know, you get the titling changed to make it look bad.
8: Yeah.
5: The Democrats are 100% in charge up there. They go and make everything look horrible, you know, if it's something that might be a good idea.
8: Well, you know, the voter ID that's on the ballot.
5: Right.
8: After the primary, Rob Bonta, the attorney general, went in and changed the title and the language of it.
5: Yeah.
8: Why?
5: Exactly. Why?
8: Why would he do that? I think we
5: it's
8: all know the answer.
5: Thumb on the scale.
8: Yeah.
5: Attempt. But you see it all. Having been immersed in news, you see a lot of the stories come through. Very sad about the Channel 4 chopper crash. Just it's
8: that was
5: real
8: a rough
5: sad
8: night.
5: I don't know though whether the person who drove into the bus should be charged with that.
8: Well,
5: I don't know.
8: They brought it up, but it's not going to happen, and I'll tell you why. If that chopper didn't crash that night, probably would have crashed the next morning.
5: Yeah. I have been up in a CHP helicopter once and at a fair once. I don't think it's a place I'd want to be. But I know if you do the math, it probably does check out as being okay, or they wouldn't let you do it.
8: Yeah.
5: Right?
8: Yeah. It's that they're very rigorous. Matter of fact, that same night we had Tim Lin on, who was a veteran, you know, chopper pilot when I worked over at the other station in town. He's retired now. He still helps us out on Fox LA. He's literally doing it from his couch. You know, chopper will go up. We'll call him on the phone.
5: Uh-huh.
8: And he's just watching the TV screen. And he's done it so much, and he and I have done it so much together that it's like he can't even tell the difference.
5: Yeah.
8: But he told me, he said the maintenance on the helicopter, they're very strict about that. And he said the helicopter, the shell of the helicopter may be old, but everything inside is pretty much brand new.
5: Yeah, yeah. You know, I guess we shouldn't take one thing and say that when some people say, well, we're getting really good with robotic things and drones and stuff. Do some of the stations actually have a couple drones now?
8: Right? Yeah, some of the photographers have drones that they use. Some of them, it's their own drone.
5: Right.
8: But I think it's kind of cool. It enhances the coverage. You know, right. It gives you a different perspective sometimes.
5: But it seems like it might be hard tracking something like that without the human eyeballs to see where something's gone.
8: Yeah, but well, I mean, they, you know, when they put a drone up, they can see what's going on and what the drone is looking at.
5: Right.
8: You know, and they don't have a huge range, so it's not, they can only use them pretty much in a particular area.
5: Right. You're not going to follow somebody across three counties in them, so it's not there yet.
8: Yeah, I don't think we're going to be using drones to cover a pursuit. That's not going to happen.
5: But very sad when something like that
8: happens,
5: and it's a small community. You know, sadly, with the tightness and cutbacks in the industry, I don't think there's much aviation up anymore for radio.
8: Really?
5: Not that much.
8: Yeah.
5: It used to be you'd go across the dial and you'd hear, you know, XYZ in the sky or whatever, you know. Mm-hmm. It's not an inexpensive hobby to be in.
8: No, it's not.
5: When I visited the Channel 5 newsroom years ago, I took students there. I taught adjunct faculty. You know, the news director would say, you know, get that shot on the air. We're paying, you know, $500 an hour for that thing.
8: I mean,
5: it's not like it's, you know, inexpensive. And that was, you know, 20 years ago.
8: Yeah, it's not a cheap endeavor, but it certainly enhances news coverage.
5: It certainly does.
8: Yeah.
5: We enjoy watching you. You're now over at Fox 11, and we see you on Fox 11 and 13. They own two stations.
8: Yep.
5: And you are on there, and you seem comfortable to have a home in L.A. on TV, right?
8: Yeah, I'm. I enjoy the people I work with. It's a great newsroom, and started working at the end of June, and I've thoroughly enjoyed the experience.
5: You know, have you ever seen the movie Anchorman?
8: Oh, yeah. I'm kind of a big deal.
5: what do you think? There was an era in Los Angeles where we kind of had, you know, the Paul Moyer. You'd see him, and you'd turn over to this channel, and you'd see that. I think that generation has kind of retired. You know, they had been doing it kind of in the 70s and 80s.
8: Yeah.
5: But today, there's some slots where they're – and folks that are on it at night, but it's another crew, another era. But they inherit a world where technology is much easier, probably, to produce a newscast. You don't have to have 25 people running around on the technical side anymore, right? It's getting much simpler, or what?
8: I say yes and no, because sometimes I sit in front of the computer and I got to, like, you know, transfer this video over here, and I'm going like, what am I doing? Hey, I need some help here.
5: Yeah,
8: it's sometimes a little overwhelming. But you know, it's funny you talked about the guys from the old days, you know, Paul Moyer.
5: By the way, I'm one of them. When I started in TV in Abilene, Texas, in 1991, where I had a photog, and then sometimes I had a one-man bandit.
8: Yeah.
5: And we shot pneumatic, I guess it was, with a separate recorder
8: in
5: the old style before HD went along. My phone does better.
8: All right, let me ask you this. So what type of videotape was it? Was it 3/4 inch?
5: Yes.
8: Yeah.
5: Yeah.
8: Yeah. Yeah, that's when I started. It was 3/4 inch.
5: Those kind of carts that drop into the machine, right?
8: Yeah.
5: And you had to set it up with the endpoints and edits so you didn't break your sync, right?
8: Yeah, and you had a camera on your shoulder and a deck. And originally, they were, I think they were like 50 pounds, maybe 75 pounds. And then one of the companies came out, and they only weighed like 25, 30 pounds. It was
5: now my phone does everything
8: that
5: did. Here's a picture of me from television as a youngin'. Much lighter in weight, going live TV, KRBC TV, big country news. You had to go
8: big country news
5: to the Abilenes and the San Angelos of the world to get started.
8: Yeah.
5: Where did you start?
8: Let's see. I went to Florida State University. I had done an internship at the ABC station in the sports department, and when I graduated, a couple months later, they actually hired me as their part-time job weekend sports anchor. So I got a job in a liquor store to pay the rent. I was there maybe 2 or 3 months, but I had been sending tapes out and driving around interviewing. And one of the places was a station in Panama City.
5: Panama City.
8: And so I ended up there. I was the weekend sports anchor, news and sports photographer that was there a year. News director from a station in Macon, Georgia, saw me on TV on Christmas night, called me the next day. Ended up as a sports director at WGXA-TV in Macon, Georgia. I was there a year and 9 months. But talk about connections. When I was in Panama City, we had an anchor named Liz Aries for a short, you know, I was there a year. She was there maybe 9 months. Her father was the general manager of a station in Buffalo. So she used to send him tapes. She calls me up one day and says, hey, my dad's trying to locate you. She gave me his number. I called him up. Ended up in Buffalo.
5: Buffalo. It's cold up there.
8: Yeah, I was there. And I was there almost 6 years. And then came to L.A. to Prime Ticket. Went to WNBC. And that's when they called me one day and asked me to move from sports into news.
5: KNBC into news?
8: Yeah. Yeah. And
5: it's a fun ride.
8: It is.
5: The little markets don't pay much.
8: No.
5: I was making, had to be 15 grand. Of course, it's a different era. In Texas, you can rent a place for 250 in those days, a month, a nice place. And then I'd work a morning radio shift in front of it, come over to the newsroom, do the updates live from the newsroom, and then go out and about. What a fun job. You run around, you catch stuff. You know, you're a bit of a celebrity in a little town.
8: Yeah, big fish in a small pond. And, it's fun.
5: It is.
8: You know, it's funny. When I was in, you're talking about salary, when I was in Macon, sports director at the ABC station, my salary topped out at, I think it was $16,500. Yeah. But the funny part is the station had a corporate membership to River North Country Club.
5: There you go.
8: It was the account execs and general manager who was a big golfer. As a matter of fact, his son was the best golfer in Middle Georgia, high school golfer. So we had a sales guy leave, right? And they said, what are we going to do with this other membership? And somebody said, well, they went to a new account exec. It was a woman. She had no interest in playing golf. So they said, well, just give it to Glenn. So the general manager calls me in, gives me a country club membership. I'm making $18,500 a year.
5: Man.
8: And he goes, now, he said, you know, the golf is free. And I go, and the funny thing is the ball golf pro there was a friend of mine. I used to play out there free anyway, right? And he said, but, you know, you get a hamburger, you buy some golf balls, you know, that's on you. And I remember the first month I got a bill for $75. I was going, holy crap, I don't have the money to pay this. So I had to be really careful, but.
5: Yeah,
8: that was kind of making that kind of money and having a country club membership.
5: Glenn Walker, always good to talk with you, and we'll talk with you again.
8: All right. Thanks, Larry.
0: This is SoCal Connection with Larry Marino. We're 98.3 FM, The Word. This is SoCal Connection with Larry Marino, exploring issues in and around Southern California.
5: My next guest is held office before. She has been a Democrat, but is now a Republican. She's running for statewide office, Lorio Romero. Thank you so much for being with us. Good to have you on our program.
9: Thank you so much for having me.
5: Well, tell us about this. What has been your reason for running? And I understand, even though it's not official, you are part of a team, aren't you?
9: Absolutely. I am Lieutenant Governor. I am the running mate for Steve Hilton, running for governor of the state of California. So it's a dynamic duo. But yes, once upon a time, I was a Democrat. And as we say, I didn't leave the party. The party left me. And if anybody has not yet seen the speech that Secretary Bobby Kennedy gave at the Dallas convention, please watch it, listen to it, because he articulates so much of what happened with me. And so basically, I'm a Latina Catholic family. We grew up under the Kennedy era, American exceptionalism. And I think we really have to think back to what that era was once upon a time. The Democratic Party did believe that America's a great country. We went to the moon. I mean, American technology, we were challenged. You know, ask not what you can, you know, what your country can do for you, but what you can do for your country. We fought communism 90 miles off our shore. So this was the America that defined the Democrat Party that I grew up with. And of course, it was Kennedy, John F. Kennedy, Robert Kennedy, Ted Kennedy, even working with then President George W. Bush on education reform. And that inspired me to do a lot of the work that I have done on parent rights and school transformations. So fast forward, we find another Kennedy, Bobby Kennedy Jr., he was trying to run as a Democrat in the presidential primary. That primary was rigged. Basically, he was prevented from even getting on the ballot in 2024. And ultimately, as bad a candidate as Joe Biden was, he got 14 million Democrat votes, but the party insiders threw him off the ballot, appointed a DEI candidate, not one delegate, not one vote. And I said, no, enough. Ya basta. That's enough. That was a political coup right in front of our face. So there were many issues along the way, but that was the final one. And that's when Bobby Kennedy left as well, embraced by Trump, joined him, and I went as well.
5: So here you are, running for office. What are the issues that are front and center? What should voters think about as they get ready to vote, and in some places are already voting? What should they be thinking about when they make their selection for anyone?
9: Well, I'm going to focus it on what issues as the Lieutenant Governor of California would have authority over, right, because there are many issues, but I'm going to focus on the responsibilities of Lieutenant Governor. So number one, I'd be President of the Senate. One of the most important issues is we know that one-party rule hasn't worked for California. We have been under one-party rule for the last 16 years. And when you get one-party rule, you can't even bring about reforms in California. So I would be President of the Senate. I would be overseeing nominations to confirmation, as well as working with the senators there on confirmation and ensuring that we can get the type of legislation or a budget passed that a new Governor Hilton would put forward. And the major issues are affordability. But the Lieutenant Governor is the chief voice on education as it pertains to all of our colleges and universities in California. So I would be a UC regent. The main issue as well, too, is we spend almost half the entire California budget on education. And yet, half of our kids can't read at basic levels of proficiency. They can't do math. The UC system right now, the professors have actually said, you know, Houston, Sacramento, we have a problem. You've got to reinstate the SATs, objective measures of college admissions, because otherwise we're running a university system to go out into the world, again, to put themselves up on international issues. And the professors are having to dumb down the curriculum. So we've got to restore the greatness of the UC.
5: So how did we get here? How did the SAT go away? Did somebody think it was racist or not fair, or what happened?
9: Oh, yeah. I mean, basically, you might recall many years ago, I think it was like 1999, maybe 2000, you might recall there was an effort that was launched to overturn Proposition 209. And if you go back and you think about it, Prop 209 basically said, in California, we're not going to judge anybody by the color of their skin. You have to have merit. You've got to have the credentials. Hiring, credentialing, contracting, college admissions, it's based not on skin color, but you have to have merit. So what happened then was there was basically a backdoor way to basically say, then fine, we're just going to get rid of the SAT and we're going to have blind admission. So there's a lot of other issues, but that was really the beginning of it. So what we've been doing in California for the last, I'd say, 20 years or so, is we have been flying blind. And so we are graduating students from the K through 12 system. They are not reading at basic levels or doing math. The professors were actually afraid. They were afraid that they would be called racist if they said, hey, we've got kids coming in who aren't prepared to come in. So there was a silence on this. But finally, after all this time, the UC is having a day of reckoning, and they're saying,
5: that's right, they've made it to the UC level and now they can't do it.
9: Exactly. And I'm Latina. Again, too, I think, no, it's not racist to point out that the K through 12 system has failed us, and it doesn't do any good to just push through the kids thinking they're doing everything right into the UC system and then have them face some real failure as college students.
5: Yeah, we're not helping them.
9: We've got to fix. Mm-hmm. We've got to change the system K through 12 as well.
5: I one time saw that, you know, like when you go to a fast food restaurant, they have pictures of the food items up there. And they pretty much admit we do that because we know people can't read.
9: You're exactly right. And so that's something where we find many people. I mean, think about it this way. California right now, we're number one in homelessness. We're number one in poverty. We're number one in taxation and regulation. But we're number 47 in the nation when it comes to literacy. And that means basically of all levels, from kids to schools to adults, we can't read. That's a product of a failed public education system that needs transforming, and myself as Lieutenant Governor will have a very strong voice in all of these areas.
5: Where are we on the bilingual versus immersion versus let them learn in whatever their language is thing in California? Because I understand their kids are presenting with over 100 different languages in our state.
9: It's up to the local school district to choose what they are. English, I believe, should be the national language, but I'm a strong proponent of being multilingual. I'm bilingual. And if we go back and we look at the original founding of the state of California, it's 176 years this year that we became a state. The original constitution, the reading of the documents, it was Spanish and English. We know from the literature that it is cognitively beneficial for us to be able to speak multiple languages. And Spanish is a language that's spoken around the world. I would add Chinese as well. So I think it's up to the districts. Many districts are choosing to have multilingual dual language immersion programs. But the emphasis is it's the choice. Make it a possibility for parents to say, I want my kids to do this, as opposed to you will, you're mandated.
5: All right. Sometimes it's good to find out who likes you, who doesn't like you, to kind of give it a sense of where you stand. Are there particular groups out there in the education world who don't like you anymore, that might have liked you when you were a Democrat? Or you kind of know who's giving endorsements, who's not. What's the lineup a little bit for us on both sides?
9: Well, I am very much disliked by the alphabet soup, the special interests when it comes to education, and the California Teachers Association and all of the affiliates. And this is interesting because I happen to be a member of the teachers' unions because I was a university professor, and you have to join the union in California. But I'd see all my union dues being used against me. But the reason why, and they didn't like me when I was a Democrat. And that's one of the reasons why I ultimately left the Democrat Party, because I believe in school choice. Yes. And so there's just no room for school choice, turning around failing schools, parent rights, as a Democrat. So I look at it as a badge of honor. And remind you, the most powerful political force in Sacramento, it's not big oil. It's not to get into the pharmaceutical companies or the millionaires and the billionaires. It's a teachers union, because they have the biggest war chest because of mandatory membership who pay union dues.
5: Yeah. I know when I'm up there and I'm in the halls, I see SEIU shirts, you know, the purple ones with the yellow writing. And, you know, guess a lot of people get time off or paid to be there because most people can't go if they have a regular job back at home.
9: Right. I now call it, it's not a public education system. It really has morphed into a public works program. And it works for the adults, pensions, paychecks, and perks, and the kids basically be damned.
5: Yeah. So if letting kids and parents take the resources and put them where they want to were better for the kids, theoretically, that should be where the state goes. But the teachers union says, ooh, we'll lose jobs. We'll lose people contributing to the union. So they oppose it. Who represents the students?
9: Well, basically, kids don't have a union. Parents don't have a union. That's why it takes us to be bold, to be courageous, to stand up. You know, education is the key to the American dream.
5: Right.
9: And so, therefore, we've got to stand up for kids. And also, it's beneficial for the economy, because we cannot stay the fourth largest economy in the world. We're not going to compete with India or China or Russia or the rest of the world if we are producing an illiterate workforce. So we've got to get it back together again. Unfortunately, the unions right now, they represent only the adults. I tried for many years to basically turn around the party. I support charter schools, magnet schools, schools of choice, homeschooling, religious schools, vouchers, opportunity scholarships.
5: Things that work.
9: Exactly. Things that work.
5: All right. Last 30 seconds. Where can people find you? What would you like them to do with their ballot?
9: I would ask you, I would be honored, grateful to vote Gloria Romero for Lieutenant Governor of California. My website is GloriaJRomero.com, GloriaJRomero.com. You can find me on X and Facebook and Instagram and TikTok. So I would ask you, go out and vote. Vote early. Not often, but vote early. And make sure that you get your whole family. Go to quinceañeras, bodas, your churches. Gather the ballots. We have to turn out the vote. If we turn out our vote, we can win. If we stay home, we're looking at another 16 years of monopoly Democrat rule.
5: A lot at stake. Thank you so much. Appreciate you being with us.
9: Thank you so much.
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15: This is SoCal Connection with Larry Marino, a discussion with and about newsmakers who are impacting our lives here in Southern California.
5: My guest is David Tongipa. He is Assembly District 8, in California. And he taking part in Town Hall 2026. And he's with us right now to talk a bit about what he talked about. Thank you so much for being with us.
16: Of course. It's always great to join you.
5: Doc, what was your message today? What did you want people to walk away with?
16: Well, as the vice chair for the state budget, I have been letting people know that if they've been asking the question, what is our government doing from us? Are they taking from us and backfilling into the coffers of organizations that are against us or funding high-speed rail that will never be done and using it as a justification project to take more, to tax more? I'm here to confirm that. As the vice chair for the state budget, the way that this government is working and the way that we are appropriating money should be seen as theft. And it's where I always think if our founding fathers were here today, they would have yelled at us that we should have thrown tea in the harbor 20 years ago. And it's where just trying to expose, and I've worked with Nick Shirley on high-speed rail, and the bills that have come out of the legislature, they want people to be ignorant to what is going on. They want people to be too busy trying to afford to pay their rent or their bills, or too busy with jobs and family to not see what they are getting away with in Sacramento.
5: So when does this change, or how can this be fixed?
16: Well, it's our big mission is to get as many people motivated as possible. And if they have been asking the question, where are our legislators and what are they doing? I am one of them simply asking for help. There's a big push for our colleagues, both in the Assembly and the Senate, to be the necessary oppositional party to the majority. You know, there is a supermajority in Sacramento, a supermajority of Democrats who have more than 2/3 of the House. And here's the silver lining. If they have all of the power in the Assembly, they have all of the power in the Senate, and they have every single statewide seat, well, it's not our fault when it comes to these policies, especially if they've had 100% control in the last 20 years. And if you are the legislators and the powerful in the richest state, in the richest country in the history of the world, and you can't get stuff done, well, that's on you. And so it's my job as the minority party and the minority whip to get everybody together to say we demand something different, to bring back accountability, and to fire up the people, because that is the only way we change this, is if we as a people rise up and say we are done with this, then we will get the change that we would like to see.
5: But not a moment until.
16: Not a moment until. And we've got a step-by-step process. I just got elected. My first term is just wrapping up. And it's where we're trying to wake people up from this, what I refer to as complacency. But not only just complacency, it really does feel like in California, it's a toxic relationship. And we've been used, abused for a long time. And the only way to stop a toxic relationship is to just stand up and fight back.
5: How are you treated in Sacramento? You're part of the super minority, I guess they call it, right?
16: Yes.
5: You know, they don't have to listen to anybody. You can be on committees, and so what, right?
16: Well, I am part of the super minority, but I also have a new record in Sacramento. I am the fastest legislator to be kicked off of committees. And they kicked me off of these committees because they didn't like what I had to say. But if that's how they're treating me as a legislator and a colleague of theirs,
5: yeah,
16: when I only attack the policy and they want to get personal, imagine what they think about the people.
5: So take us through some of these committees. You're on which committee? What happened?
16: Well, I was on the insurance committee.
5: Okay. What did you say?
16: They didn't even give me a chance to say something. That's how fast. And the main reason why was I was calling out the insurance commissioner for taking these lavish trips, running around all over the state. We just had the LA wildfires happen my first week in the legislature. And it needed really heavy analysis and executive action to come in and say, we've got a problem. Because we don't have an insurance crisis in California. We have an insurance catastrophe. And our insurance commissioner is gallivanting around the world, going on trips, and not even attending the insurance meetings while people can't afford their own insurance. I think that's a problem. And they didn't like that he was going to come speak to me because I was going to ask him to resign.
5: So you were bumped off the committee before you had a chance to ask him to resign.
16: Exactly.
5: All right. That's not the only one, right?
16: That is not the only one.
5: Take us to another committee. You're on it, and then you're off of it.
16: Well, I was on the health committee, and that...
5: What happened there?
16: Well, they, again, didn't give me a chance because the attorney general's wife, Mia Bonta, is the chair of the health committee. And we got into it a little bit in our first budget meeting because I was talking about how $11 billion of illegal immigrant benefits is being paid to non-citizens. $11 billion. And think about that for this in this context. Our veterans get less than $500 million from the California General Fund. Illegal immigrants get $11 billion. And they had a problem that I was calling out, that we've got homeless veterans, we've got homeless Californians, we have starving families, and we're the richest country in the richest state in the history of the world, and we do not have the luxury to take care of the citizens of another country until we fix our own problem.
5: So you call this out, and how soon are you off the committee?
16: Oh, I was off the committee, and they assigned it 3 weeks. I got kicked off in about three weeks.
5: How do they tell you? Do they come by, or do they send an email, or how do you get bumped off a committee up there?
16: Oh, yeah, they just put a notice online. The speaker released a statement saying, these individuals have been removed from their committees, and that was it.
5: Yeah, and something's got to change up there. Now, you were on panels. You got to see what's going on. You mentioned Nick Shirley, the work he's done. We were just talking to him a little while ago about, you know, his rise to fame and the Leering Center, you mm-hmm. know, in Minneapolis. Then he came out here, and we have huge problems.
16: Well, I think California created the playbook that a lot of the other states like Minnesota were using for, I mean, fraud. And it's interesting.
5: Why do we give out money so easily? Why do we not check on something?
16: Well, it's an honest society with a lot of dishonest individuals. And that's what happens when you import a lot of people that didn't actually follow the rules and follow the system. If the first act of coming to this country was to break the law, you have no regard for the law. And therefore, you have no regard for working in an honest system. And we have been used through that. And it's the dishonesty of these individuals who break laws that are now using a very honest system that you would expect. Like hospice care fraud, I think is the most evil thing that I've ever seen because they are literally preying on dead people. I mean, that is something that you would expect everybody to stand up because they're the sick and the dying.
5: So what they do allegedly is what? Apply to be a hospice provider and then send in supposed receipts and bills? Is that essentially what's going on?
16: Well, exactly. So you become a hospice care facility, and then through that, all you have to do is actually get the individual's Medi-Cal ID. Once you get that Medi-Cal ID, you submit that, and then you get an automatic appropriation of about $30,000 to $40,000 of end-of-life palliative care. So these groups, they've seen that if I do that, and here's the really gross part about it. They are stealing Medi-Cal IDs from homeless people, signing them up and then putting them saying that they're going to die. And then you do that for 10 homeless people. You just made $400,000 because there are no cost, because you don't have to pay for any palliative death because they were never dying in the first place.
5: So you keep all the money.
16: You keep all the money. But the evil portion of it is that all of those homeless people, if they tried to get Medi-Cal as an actual insurance, they are no longer qualified for insulin because they were expected to die. All of their medication stops after 3 months because it's palliative end-of-life care. So there's a ton of people out there who didn't die who are now no longer getting their medicine because they were signed up to
5: die. All right. Is this being fixed now, or with this Stop Nick Shirley Act, there's an attempt to not fix it?
16: There were more laws passed to go after journalists than there were to fix the fraud.
5: Why? Why do they not want to fix it? How are they in on it? Is there a connection, allegedly?
16: Well, of course, because if you look at the Medi-Cal side and you look at what's happening with in-home health care as well, in-home health care is all of those members. I mean, most people don't know. You can get paid to take care of your family member. Like,
5: legally,
16: you can get paid to stay home and take care of your family member, even if they're not severely disabled. Like, if they have erectile dysfunction, that qualifies, and which is crazy. But those are all SEIU union labor. They all have their wages garnished due to that union group. So if you build that union, even if they're paid at the lowest rate, they all make $2 donations every paycheck. But then this is where the billionaires tax has become, I mean, out of nowhere from SEIU, is because there's only been two areas of job growth under Governor Newsom. It is in-home services and healthcare, and government, both are feeders into the SEIU system. And they've built this massive apparatus, which then they become the largest donors to the politicians, and they're recruiting them to then make more SEIU union labor.
5: Now, what did they, as a journalist, I got to ask, what did they say back when you say that?
16: Oh, for the SEIU groups? Oh, I mean, a lot of them deny it?
5: Well,
16: no, they don't deny it. They just scream. You know, they scream that I hate immigrants. They scream that I hate, which is funny because I my family's an immigrant family. I sponsored my mother's immigration. So I've been through the process. And, you know, they're going to make the same claims that it has to deal with race or it's Trump's agenda or it's something else. It's actually never to the substance. And so this is where it's the real problem is it's all about deflect. Deflect, deflect, deflect. Say whatever you need to say and then move on. And then you hope that the people are too bogged down by working, sports, and not paying attention to get away with everything they're appropriating in the budget.
5: And it's a lot of money, isn't it? It's money that could go to the right people or not be spent or save us tax dollars.
16: Look, if you were in the mob, you'd get concrete shoes if you messed with $100,000. Try thinking about messing with $100 billion.
5: So there are people who don't like you either. They don't like Nick Shirley, and they don't like you.
16: Well, there's a reason why they kicked me out of those committees. I mean, Shirla, that Coalition for Humane Immigrant Labor Association that, you know, they've talked about, they've gotten $100 million from the California legislature.
5: And you're raining on their parade.
16: And we're just speaking the truth.
5: Thank you so much.
16: It's always great to join you.
5: Good to have you on.
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5: Sonia Shaw is with us, and Sonia, you are running for office, aren't you?
17: Yes, I am, again. I currently hold office, but yes, I'm running for office, State Superintendent of Public Instruction.
5: Your current position on the Chino School Board?
17: Yeah, Chino Valley School Board. I'm the president for the last 4 years there.
5: Now, of course, you probably get asked this, but why run for statewide office?
17: Just like a mom, when I was asking for a seat at the table and our school board totally just dismissed us and ignored us until I said, we're going to take the whole darn table and not give you a seat at the table. Coming in as the school board president and doing the things that I was voted to ensure kids were learning how to read, write, do math, no boys and girls sports in locker rooms, and make sure parents had a seat at the table, the state started attacking us and suing us and harassing us. So I just pretty much had nowhere else to go. I hit another wall, and I don't believe when you hit a wall and you're trying to protect kids, you should stop there. So I said, okay, let's go for their seat. They want to harass us and use that seat, then we're going to use it for good. And let's finally get somebody in this position that's going to do right for our kids.
5: All right. And on the first round of this in June, you actually got the most votes, right?
17: I did, because everybody coming together, gratefully, it's quote unquote a nonpartisan. We all know it's a very partisan seat. The teachers union spent almost $6 million on my opponent to come in second place, but the people spoke loud and clear and we won the primary. Now we just need to win the general. Yeah.
5: What's at stake really for California when it comes to education? I've seen these stories that we're not doing that great. Yeah. Students are like below Alabama and Mississippi now. Something's going on here, isn't it?
17: Yeah, it is. I mean, we spend $150 billion plus on education a year here in California. And more than half of our kids cannot read or write at grade level. And math, we only have about 38% at grade level. I say that's failure. You would say that's failure. But for them, it's success. They are poisoning the mind of this generation. They're growing up to hate America. The ideology is pushed into the classroom. We have great teachers leaving the profession. We have union activists taking over. A lot is at stake. The generation, the future of even America. California holds the floodgates of what's happening across America. This is a national push. So long story short, a lot of stuff is at stake. And we need to stand up now before it gets too late. And this unfortunately, this generation will see the consequences to come if we don't show them that they're worth fighting for and what they should be fighting for alongside us.
5: Some of the specific issues that have been in the news, we talk about it in talk radio, things like men playing on women's sports. How did that come to be? You've been a mom, you've watched these stories develop. When did that kind of come into fashion, quote unquote?
17: I think they were incrementally making changes in legislation for the long time. They've had the supermajority. We just weren't paying attention because we were trying to provide, and we're still trying to provide. They make it so hard for just normal day-to-day families to survive in California. But they codified this into law, from what I can tell, going back to 2012.
5: Yeah.
17: Then when people started to speak out, they got more aggressive. And when federal government finally was on the right side of this issue, currently our current federal government is on the right side of the issue. California just pretty much told them,
5: we're going to keep going. They're not honoring it. Federal stepped in and said, you don't have to do this, but they still want to do it. We've heard about the horrific accidents when a male who's a lot stronger and a female collide. The outcome is not good.
17: And you know what, Larry? I am a mother of two female athletes. One's in college, one is in high school. I am telling you right now, I am very passionate about this, to the point where even on, you know, this past, it was Thursday or Friday, I'm losing track of days. I think it was Thursday. I went down to CIF. I finally had enough. I asked them for a seat at the table, and I went into their meeting and I said, I'm done. We're not playing games anymore. This is so dangerous. And girls are actually being sexually assaulted in the locker rooms by males, too. And I feel bad for a lot of these boys playing on the sports, thinking they're, you know, in the wrong body. That's not true. Adults should never, ever allow a boy to go down this pathway as well. This is a very important issue that I believe 90% of Californians would agree with me on. We just need to get them to the polls. Day one, we're done. We're going to solve this issue. We aren't going to play games anymore. Girls are being injured. You've seen the brain injuries in volleyball. We have flag football on the rise right now. My daughter plays flag football. Can you imagine a dude on the field, like full force, taking my daughter out? It's not supposed to be tackle, but they get knocked out, and the girls go aggressive. Soccer the same way. And they say it's a one-off. No, I think, what was it, nationally, boys have already taken over 2,000 medals from girls.
5: So if you raise the issue, there are some people who are going to label you as being insensitive, right? They're going to say, oh, you just don't understand. This is a real issue. You know, they deserve a place as well. Is there a compromise somewhere? Should trans athletes have a trans team for competition? I don't know. Is there a way to solve this?
17: Title IX was developed by sex, male and female. The word gender, I think, needs to go in the garbage. It opens way too many doors, way too many illusions. And to be honest, Title IX, we need to go back to what it originated for females to have rights in their locker rooms, their sports, privacy, dignity. That's all been sidelined. Their right place is in the boys' teams. They can you know, put their makeup on and dress up as a girl. That's not none of my business at the end of the day. That's between them and their parents. But again, their place, the fairness, is in their boys' sports, period.
5: All right, we began talking about some of the test scores, and you know, the colleges are now finding the kids aren't ready, and they're thinking about going back to the SAT. I hated the thing. I didn't do that well on it, but we took that away and we see what happens.
17: Yeah, because California doesn't even have any standards for children to meet. You don't even have to have a GPA to graduate. We even have kids with 4.0s that still can't comprehend one paragraph in their reading assignments. You have universities, including San Diego, that is saying that, hey, one of eight California kids that are coming in here are not ready, and they're screaming at the rooftops. I'll go back to, this is exactly by design. This is what the unions are pushing. This is what the activists are pushing in the classroom. They want to poison and control the minds of kids. If they can't read and write, they can't comprehend, they're not critical thinkers, then this is exactly what's going on. They have control.
5: So your argument, this is by design. It's not
17: Absolutely.
5: That the kids are slipping through. They don't want them to do well.
17: Yeah. Why wouldn't you have at least a minimum 2.0 GPA? Why are you saying kids that fail a class move on? Why aren't we intervening, you know, as early as even kinder and first and second, and by third grade, kids should be able to read. That's just right out. You hear about the Mississippi miracle. It's not a miracle. All they did was go back with less money than we had and focus on reading, writing, math, intervene early, and they're getting the outcomes.
5: And then when you even talk about taking your money and taking it to a private school, the unions are like, oh, no, we can't have that. Our teachers would lose their – we'd lose our money for the union. It's not about the kids. Yeah. It becomes about the students. Who is the advocate for the student?
17: That would be me. It needs to be the parents too. But I'll be totally transparent here. We're at a time where if we don't stand up, we're just going to see worse and worse results and worse outcomes. I believe kids are even crying out for help. This is not fair to them. And if us adults sit back and do nothing, then what do these kids have for a future? These kids are going to grow up again expecting handouts. But that's what the government wants. That's socialism. This is by design. And we don't have good people signing up to be teachers, very few anymore, because they see it. I mean, my daughter is the same way. She wanted to be a teacher her whole entire life. And she's like, Mom, this is a mess. How do we even get in there? And it breaks my heart that you have good people now, you know, going away from the education system. But I believe there's still hope. There's still good people trying to do the right thing for our kids.
5: Sonia Shaw is with us. She is running to be a superintendent of our schools in the state. Quick explanation of what happened in the changing of the role of the powers of the position. I hear some good people saying it was a good thing. Other people say, no, it's not a good thing. Well, I don't care if what they say good or not. What did they do?
17: Well, layering on more bureaucracy when we already have too much is never a good thing. We don't have any way to hold people accountable. They saw we won the primary, and right when we did it, Newsom held up the entire state budget, and they got scared because the state superintendent had authority over the grants. The grants is the money. Money is the, you know, the lobbyists that are keeping these people in position. So they took that away. They neutered that part away from the state superintendent. And that was obviously because they see the writing on the wall. They're very, very afraid of losing that power. But how in the world do we sit here and say holding an appointed person accountable is the right thing when we have a failing system? They're not offering a good product. This is a business at the end of the day. We need somebody to get in there and offer this business that we have a good product. And a good product would mean good education and kids coming out, learning how to read, write, and math, and do, have pathways to success after high school. I do want to mention something before we go.
5: Yes.
17: We were identified by Stanford as a recovery model after looking at districts all across the nation, because we got in there and we said, we're going to offer a good product, and we are no nonsense, no BS in the education system anymore. We hold bad actors accountable. We're not going to help create this nightmare that they're creating in this, I want to say, predator's playground in the school system, where you have people doing wrong sexual things as adults to children in the school system. We're holding them accountable, and we're getting the results. Our test scores are increasing. People are coming to our school district asking for, you know, us to take their child and educate them. So we need to do that at the state level.
5: There was a piece of legislation this last time that was changing how schools could be sued. Those who had been victims many years ago are going to have a higher level of proof. A lot of districts and counties worried about money just being siphoned off in lawsuits.
17: Yeah, well,
5: how do you balance that with?
17: They created this. The way that to balance it is going forward, moving forward. Stop creating what I just told you, this predator playground of secrecy. I got in it because they were keeping secrets from parents like myself. We cannot allow that. That allows a playground for these predators. If you don't have a playground available for the predators to harm kids, then we don't have all these lawsuits.
5: Final 30 seconds. Where can people follow you? What do you want them to do during the election?
17: Yes.
5: Just kind of lay it out there.
17: ShawForCA.com. Go on there. Send that page to every single person in your phone. Let them know. Do not ignore the down ballot state superintendent seat. I have been a proven fighter for over the last 7 years. I'm not backing down, and I'm not going away. We need to be able to put people like me in that position to keep putting a spotlight on the things that are dark in the education system. And from that point, we have the ability to move our legislators, because we will hold them accountable finally once and for all. Don't give up. Don't give up hope. Our kids are worth the fight. Trust me. Death threats come my way. They harass me. It's okay, because at the end of the day, I am doing exactly what God called me to do, and that's to protect his children. And everybody has the same ability to do that as well.
5: Sonia Shaw, thank you so much. Appreciate you being with us.
17: Thank you.
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14: Maybe the Lord wants us to go to Mars one day. Maybe he wants us to colonize it. I don't know. Maybe God likes Star Trek and he would just like us to pursue. Maybe there's a way to go to other worlds and we're going to be here for 1,000 years. I don't know what God's plan is for that. So in the meantime, I think I have to work towards the fact that each one of us is given a limited time in our life to do certain things that God has asked us to do. It begins with making disciples of the people in our life. Once we've accepted the Lord, to share the gospel with the people in our life and love those people. Some of those people in your world might be terrified about this AI conversation. You know what you have as a Christian? You've got the ability to say, we don't need to be afraid of that. Also, with some wisdom, with some prayer that we need for our country,

0: This wall. The Berlin Wall was more than concrete and barbed wire. It represented a system that restricted movement, divided families, and denied millions the freedoms Americans often take for granted. Reagan refused to treat that division as permanent. He understood that free nations must be willing to identify the difference between liberty and oppression, and have the courage to say so. 2 years later, the Berlin Wall fell. Freedom survives when people refuse to accept tyranny as inevitable. So when freedom is challenged today, will we have the courage to defend it with the same clarity?
1: Greg Laurie here. You can overcome anything you're worried about right now with prayer. The Apostle Paul says, don't worry about anything. Instead, pray about everything. Tell God what you need and thank Him for all He has done. Then you will experience God's peace, which exceeds anything we can understand. And this peace will guard your heart and mind as you live in Christ Jesus. Turn your worry into worship and turn your panic into prayer.
2: This side of eternity, you're not going to know what it is you've done, but I guarantee you, I know, because this is biblical. Again, we're going to have people running up to us on the other side saying, you know, you don't know this, but you did this for me. And that's the holy work that we're doing. The bond between Christians and Jews saying, you know what? We're going to make sure these Jewish, beautiful souls in Ukraine know that there's a God who still loves them.
3: Amen.
2: There's people in America, Christians, who are reaching out and saying, we want you to have hope and a life renewed.
3: Hallelujah.
4: Welcome to this special Bless Israel program titled Aliyah, Fulfilling Biblical Prophecy in the Midst of War and Anti-Semitism, brought to you by the International Fellowship of Christians and Jews. Yonah and Mikhail Benichou and their four children lived in Marseille, France, a loving Jewish family who experienced firsthand the vile hatred of anti-Semitism just for being Jewish. This is their story.
5: The Jewish atmosphere in France and the treatment of Jewish families was deteriorating. Yona explained that people usually think of anti-Semitism against Jews as something dark and violent, but anti-Semitism is also expressed in much more devious ways. Yona describes the fear of walking around the streets in Marseille.
6: We felt threatened if we walked around, and so we tried to hide our Jewish appearance when we were outside because of the anti-Semitism and harassment of Jews. The feeling we got from the French government was that we have to worry about ourselves, and no one will protect us or fight for us.
5: Yona and Mikhail and their family would not go out to the streets unless they really had to in order to get from place to place. Mikhail said to me,
7: since October 7, the situation is deteriorating. The danger is even greater. There are more and more Muslims in the city and the Jewish community feels unprotected. They look at us all the time and make comments like, they are still here? Why is it still here? They need to go.
5: Yona described a scene that troubled me.
6: 2 weeks ago, two Arabs spat at me in the street. Mikhail and I and our four children were walking down a street, and we were in the area near the rugby stadium. The rugby game had just ended, and there was a large crowd starting to come out of the stadium. A group of people saw us and started spitting in our direction. I was in shock from what happened. I didn't know how to react. So many people saw what happened and no one even tried to help us. They all just ignored us and continued to walk. One man came up to me and said, just keep walking, better not say anything because it could end in murder. It was then that we decided to leave France and make Aliyah to Israel. We are taking the children and our suitcases and we are leaving to go where we can live and feel secure. Israel is our home, and we do not have to hide our Jewishness there.
5: On October 31st, 2023, Yona and Mikhail and their four children, David, age 14, Rebecca, age 11, Yoel, age 7, and Ava, age 2, made Aliyah to Israel thanks to Christian donors who helped support a special fellowship freedom flight from Marseille, France, landing in Tel Aviv, Israel. Mikhail tells us that since he and his family arrived in Israel, the anxiety and fear that were a daily part of their lives has disappeared.
7: There is still a war taking place and we already had two sirens here in Beit Shemesh. But right now, we are not sorry that we came to Israel during this time. We feel much more secure here than in France.
8: Life is hard.
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3: This side of eternity, you're not going to know what it is you've done, but I guarantee you, I know, because this is biblical again. We're going to have people running up to us on the other side saying, you know, you don't know this. But you did this for me. And that's the holy work that we're doing. The bond between Christians and Jews saying, you know what? We're going to make sure these Jewish, beautiful souls in the Ukraine know that there's a God who still loves them.
4: Amen.
3: There's people in America, Christians, who are reaching out and saying, we want you to have hope and a life renewed.
4: Hallelujah.
5: Welcome to this special Bless Israel program titled Aliyah, Fulfilling Biblical Prophecy in the Midst of War and Anti-Semitism, brought to you by the International Fellowship of Christians and Jews. Yona and Mikhail Benichou and their four children lived in Marseille, France, a loving Jewish family who experienced firsthand the vile hatred of anti-Semitism just for being Jewish. This is their story.
6: The Jewish atmosphere in France and the treatment of Jewish families was deteriorating. Yona explained that people usually think of anti-Semitism against Jews as something dark and violent, but anti-Semitism is also expressed in much more devious ways. Yona describes the fear of walking around the streets in Marseille.
7: We felt threatened if we walked around, and so we tried to hide our Jewish appearance when we were outside because of the anti-Semitism and harassment of Jews. The feeling we got from the French government was that we have to worry about ourselves and no one will protect us or fight for us.
6: Yona and Mikhail and their family would not go out to the streets unless they really had to in order to get from place to place. Mikhail said to me,
8: since October 7, the situation is deteriorating. The danger is even greater. There are more and more Muslims in the city and the Jewish community feels unprotected. They look at us all the time and make comments like, they are still here? Why are they still here? They need to go.
6: Yona described a scene that troubled me.
7: 2 weeks ago, two Arabs spat at me in the street. Mikhail and our four children were walking down a street, and we were in the area near the rugby stadium. The rugby game had just ended, and there was a large crowd starting to come out of the stadium. A group of people saw us and started spitting in our direction. I was in shock from what happened. I didn't know how to react. So many people saw what happened and no one even tried to help us. They all just ignored us and continued to walk. One man came up to me and said, just keep walking, better not say anything because it could end in murder. It was then that we decided to leave France and make Aliyah to Israel. We are taking the children and our suitcases, and we are leaving to go where we can live and feel secure. Israel is our home, and we do not have to hide our Jewishness there.
6: On October 31st, 2023, Yona and Mikhail and their four children, David, age 14, Rebecca, age 11, Yoel, age 7, and Ava, age 2, made Aliyah to Israel thanks to Christian donors who helped support a special fellowship freedom flight from Marseille, France, landing in Tel Aviv, Israel. Mikhail tells us that since he and his family arrived in Israel, the anxiety and fear that were a daily part of their lives has disappeared.
8: There is still a war taking place and we already had two sirens here in Beit Shemesh. But right now, we are not sorry that we came to Israel during this time. We feel much more secure here than in France.
6: Yona and Mikhail want to thank the International Fellowship of Christians and Jews and the contributions from Christians who made this possible for their family.
8: The fellowship helped us plan our Aliyah. They purchased our tickets and they are helping us with adjustments to Israel. We came to an empty apartment and didn't know how we would handle the expenses of buying the necessary furniture for the house. Thanks to the fellowship, we receive assistance to buy closets and beds for our children. I don't know how we would gotten along without this help. Thanks to the fellowship, we are being surrounded by love and concern. Thank you.
4: You're listening to a special Bless Israel program titled Aliyah, Fulfilling Biblical Prophecy in the Midst of War and Antisemitism, brought to you by the International Fellowship of Christians and Jews. Today, we're witnessing the rise of antisemitism around the world like never before. The good news is that every Jewish family, like Yonah and Michael's, who wants desperately to escape the forces of antisemitism today, can know that there is a home, there is a shalom in Israel, the Promised Land. 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
9: Hello, my name is Darcy from Turlock, California. I give to the International Fellowship for Christians and Jews, first because God has blessed me in more ways than I deserve. It truly breaks my heart to see the suffering that Jews have endured. In Genesis 12, verse 3, God says, "I will bless those who bless you, Israel. All people on earth will be blessed through you." Our money is not ours. It belongs to God. It's merely a tool that God gives us, and we are expected to use it wisely. And one way to use it wisely is giving to International Fellowship. 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The Bible also says in 2 Corinthians 9, 6-8 that each of you should give what you have decided in your heart, not reluctantly or under compulsion. 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
4: 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Bishop Paul Lanier is Chairman Emeritus of the U.S. Board for the Fellowship. In 2022, Bishop Lanier traveled to Israel to welcome a flight of Jewish children, orphans living in poverty and rescued out of war-torn Ukraine, thanks to Christians who donated $35 to help make this special emergency Ukraine Aliyah flight possible. Let's take you there as Bishop Lanier describes this remarkable scene.
10: I'm at the airport right now, Ben Gurion Airport. There is a flight that has come in from Ukraine special children. You won't see grown men. You won't see husbands or fathers, because the men of Ukraine have been forced to stay and to fight against resistance and aggression. In a matter of moments, precious children, orphans, we're getting off of this plane that you sponsored. You have purchased these tickets for children from Ukraine to be able to come to this airport for the first time and make Aliyah. Only heaven knows all that these precious children have seen and suffered too much in this life. The International Fellowship of Christians and Jews was able to secure passage. And you, the fellowship, men and women, faithful, lovers of God and lovers of Israel, you are the reason these precious children are sitting on this plane now. You know what your Bible says about the end times, and how remarkable and important it is that Jews are able to come home. It is our God who has made this possible. We are seeing the fulfillment of prophecy when more and more Jews are coming home from around the world. God has a way of using crises to fulfill his perfect will. What the enemy means for evil, God will turn for good. It is the Lord who does this. Fulfilled prophecy. The children are coming home.
4: President and global CEO of the Fellowship, Yael Eckstein.
11: Anti-Semitism isn't new. There's always been anti-Semitism. And it's a miracle that we're still here today to even tell that story. But what's awesome, that specifically the rise in anti-Semitism all around the world today reminds me, is that we are living in historic times for two reasons. First of all, we have the state of Israel, God's promised land, the only country in the world that has a prime minister, a government, an army who has one concern: to protect the Jewish people. And the second thing that's historic is that for the first time in history, we're not alone. The Jewish people are not alone. We have millions of Christians who are standing with Israel, often even stronger than the Jewish community, which is upside down, absurd, but it's amazing. These Judeo-Christian values that America was founded on are coming to life. Israel and America are the greatest allies, but it's not just political anymore. It's personal. Christians who are raising their voice against their own Congress people to say, we don't agree with your anti-Semitism. I don't think that's ever been done before. And so I have hope. I have hope.
4: God's promise to his chosen people is to bring them back to Israel. Even at time of war, God's covenant promise remains to bring them home to the promised land. With one phone call, you can partner with the International Fellowship of Christians and Jews and help fulfill biblical prophecy today, right where you are. $35 rescues a poor Jew out of a life of persecution and anti-Semitism and changes forever the life of a widow, an orphan boy or girl, or an elderly Holocaust survivor. A friendly fellowship phone operator is standing by waiting for your call. Here is our phone number, 800-808-6644. 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You're listening to a special Bless Israel program titled Aliyah, Fulfilling Biblical Prophecy in the Midst of War and Anti-Semitism. Today, the fellowship has helped bring home more than 770,000 Jews to their biblical homeland. President and global CEO of the fellowship, Yael Eckstein, remembers how it all started.
11: My father discovered, he was a young rabbi, that there are Christians that love Israel. He said, how could the Jewish people not know about this? Suddenly, there are millions of Christians here praying for us, loving us. We need to connect the two. And so we started the fellowship originally as just an interfaith dialogue organization, not doing any projects, but just talking, because that's the first step to building a new relationship after 2,000 years, to start talking and finding where we are so alike, the values that we share, the God that we love. And so that's when all of these Christian leaders came and said, well, we want to be part of this. This is prophetic. Jews from the biblical land of the north are coming home to Israel, and God even called us directly to do it on the shoulders of the Gentiles, he said. And that's how On Wings of Eagles began. And since that day, praise God, the stories of the people that are landing in Israel on these flights, it's unreal. There was one Jewish man who was kidnapped by the separatists. He was held for a month and a half, beaten, and then he passed out, and he woke up in the middle of Ukraine, in the middle of a field, didn't know what to do, got in touch with the fellowship, and within a month he was in Israel. We had another story of a woman who called us from her house in eastern Ukraine and said, my house was hit by a shell. I live with my father and I care for my children. My father was in the kitchen when a shell hit the kitchen. I'm living here with my children and I have nowhere to turn to. Because these are war zones. You can't just go out and ask for help. Everyone's in the same situation. And the fellowship, again, within 3 weeks, she was in Israel, rescued her and her children, brought them to a refugee center, and 3 weeks later landed in Israel.
4: Jews have waited for this moment in history. They are looking to God for their rescue. God is looking to us, Christians, to be his agents, his representatives of prophetic biblical fulfillment, to help his chosen people out of persecution and anti-Semitism for such a time as this. 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President and global CEO of the fellowship, Yael Eckstein, talked with KKLA Los Angeles radio personality David James about saving Jewish lives through the fulfillment of biblical prophecy.
11: Right now, the Christian community is returning to their roots, and those roots are the Jewish people. Jesus was Jewish. He studied the Torah. There is hope for your future, said the Lord, and the children will return to their own land. We have the ability now, together, Christians and Jews, to bring biblical prophecy to fruition. Giving charity is an investment. We have to create vessels. We can't just pray to God and then close ourselves up to blessings. We have to create vessels to receive God's light, to receive God's blessings. And this is not only an investment for our future and for ourselves.
12: Yes.
11: But imagine this one-time gift. You're not going to feel it in 5 years. But in 5 years, that person that you brought to Israel will still be living in Israel. Maybe they'll have children. Maybe your investment will turn into generations of Jewish people living on the land.
12: This is legacy building.
11: This is legacy building.
12: It's what it is.
11: Yeah.
12: We should just be so in step with the Jewish people, because Jesus, he himself was Jewish, his disciples Jewish. I mean, the whole kindred spirit between Jews and Christians, the Jewish people are our best friends, just period, end of story, because Jesus himself was Jewish. And I mean, the intimacy of this investment is, when we think about it, absolutely extraordinary.
13: It's immediate and it's godly and it's blessed. And that Christians now have the opportunity to literally save a Jewish life, to take money, which is nothing more than paper, and turn it into a Jewish life from Ukraine being saved. And that's the answer to their prayers.
12: Yeah. And that's God using us, and it's a divine appointment. Yael, I know there's 1, 2, 3, 5 people who say, you know what, I would like to rescue a Jewish man or woman or child out of the Ukraine and put them on a flight. This side of eternity, you're not going to know what it is you've done, but I guarantee you, I know, because this is biblical. Again, we're going to have people running up to us on the other side saying, you know, you don't know this, but you did this for me. And that's the holy work that we're doing, the bond between Christians and Jews, saying, you know what, we're going to make sure these Jewish, beautiful souls in the Ukraine know that there's a God who still loves them.
13: Amen.
12: There's people in America, Christians, who are reaching out and saying, we want you to have hope and a life renewed.
13: Hallelujah. That is exactly what the fellowship is doing. And it's amazing to see how real it is in your heart and the hearts of so many others. This is an investment that God has called us to do, and we will be returned very, very fruitfully in whatever way God wants.
5: Today, we are witnessing the rise of anti-Semitism around the world like never before. For many poor, elderly Jews, their dream of making Aliyah one day and coming home to Israel is extremely difficult, if not impossible. But you can change all that today for one precious Jew. Even in a time of war, the safety and shalom of moving to Israel, under God's protection and His covenant promise to bring His chosen people home, is why we're asking you today to partner with us. The cost to rescue one Jew and purchase a seat on an upcoming Fellowship Aliyah Freedom Flight is $710. 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
15: My name is Rebecca. I'm from Lamar, South Carolina. I am so privileged to be able to give to the fellowship. God has blessed me so much, not only financially, but spiritually, physically. And the first time that I saved and saved and saved and was able to bring one person home on wings of eagle, I cannot tell you the joy and the peace that I felt in my heart by being one little teeny thing in God's kingdom. And I just challenge you today to give out of a cheerful, loving heart to His people that need so much these days, that are broken, that need comfort, that need that cup of water, that need to be brought home to their home place, Israel, because God scattered them, but He's bringing His people home.
5: Isaiah chapter 49 says, "Behold, they will come from afar and lo. They will come from the north and from the west. Shout for joy, O heavens, and rejoice, O earth. 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
4: 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Shalom. 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
2: Only a few decades ago, Christianity had a favored status in the West. Christianity was the good guy, the solution to what was bad. Today, Christianity increasingly is viewed as the bad guy, the impediment to what is considered good by society. While the status of being bad guys is something new in the West, Christians across the world and throughout history have always been known and derided by the world. If you go to 1 Peter, verses like chapter 2, 11 to 12, and chapter 3, 15 to 17, and chapter 4, 12 to 16, you're going to get this theme of suffering in the world because of one's righteousness, finding oneself an outsider rather than an insider.
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3: 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People who invite trouble, he said, always complain when it accepts the invitation. 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
5: It was so hard for me learning to let my guard down. It was like I had this shell. I acted nice and polite, but people didn't know the real me.
6: I think one of the reasons so many people live with chronic loneliness is that they're not willing to die. Jesus said, unless a grain of wheat falls into the ground and dies, it remains alone. But if it dies, it produces much fruit. Of course, he was talking about his own death and resurrection. But in these words, I think we can also learn something about our relationships. If we're constantly trying to protect our pride, we're going to be lonely. When you hold tight to the hard outer shell called self, no one can get close. But the true path to intimacy is humility. That means dying to our own reputation, rights, and ways of doing things. The willingness to humble yourself will transform your relationships with others. With Seeking Him, I'm Nancy DeMoss Wagamuth.
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9: Hello and welcome as we lift up Jesus with Pastor Dudley Rutherford. I'm Kyle Welch. In the challenging times we live in today, we believe that God's Holy Word is the single most important source to all the answers we need and are searching for. Jesus tells us in Matthew 7:24 that anyone who hears his words and puts them into practice is like a wise man who built his house on solid rock. It is our hope with this program to help you grow in your daily walk with Jesus Christ. Lift Up Jesus is part of an outreach ministry from Shepherd Church in Los Angeles, California. Our pastor is Dudley Rutherford, and we join him right now with his message for us today.
10: I want you to take your Bibles today and turn to Psalm 113. Today, I want to talk to you about being fit in your worship. How many of you feel like you worshiped a little bit today already? You've already done that a little bit. Well, Psalm 113 is a great classic chapter or text on worship because it gives us the who, the what, the when, the where, and the why. I'll say that again. It gives us the who, the what, the when, the where, and the why of worship. Why are we here? And so this is going to be a great text for us to go through here today. We're just going to jump right on in with the who, the who. And if you'll look at Psalm 113, who do we worship? Verse 1, it reads, praise the who? Praise the Lord. Praise, O servants of the Lord. Praise the name of the who? Of the Lord. So again, this text goes through the who, what, when, where, and why of worship. The who is right here at the very first verse. It's pretty obvious that the Lord is the one who's to be the object of all of our worship. Now, this is becoming more and more difficult to us for several reasons. One, we are easily distracted. I don't know why, but I think all of us have some degree of attention deficit disorder. Amen? Because we have thousands of other things we want to see. There's thousands of other places we want to go. There are 1,000 different things on our phones. We're addicted to the next thrill, the next event, the next purchase, the next high. And not only are we easily distracted, we're also easily disillusioned. Because Satan knows how to tempt us. And Satan knows how to mislead us. Satan is very good at discouraging us. Now, if you're sitting here today and there are a few people here that just, you don't believe that, you don't think that Satan has the ability to tempt you, and you don't think that Satan has the ability to distract you or to mislead you, that only proves one thing to me, and that is you've already been misled by the devil. And then we get disinterested so quickly. Like, who has time for God? Who has time for church? Who has time for the Bible? But I want to make this crystal clear that the Bible which I hold from the front cover to the back cover, from the beginning to the end, the entire Bible explains that the Lord God is the one who's to be praised above all of the things on this earth. You can clap. Come on. You know, God himself gave us what's called the Ten Commandments. They're found in the book of Exodus, Exodus chapter 20. And commandment number one of the ten, we'll call this numero uno. God says, you shall have no other gods before me. Now, I know you know this, but church should never be about anything except the Lord Jesus Christ. In fact, this day is actually called the Lord's Day because it belongs to Him. There should be a weekly, consistent, regular, steadfast appointment every week on your calendar where you take the first day of the week, set it aside, come to the house of the Lord, and we are to focus not on the Knicks, not on the World Cup, not on Disneyland, not on the Dodgers, not on self, but our focus should only be on the Lord Jesus Christ. Amen, amen, amen. So that's the who. What about the what? What are we supposed to do? You can write all these words down. They're all interchangeable. The praise, the worship, the honor, the glory that is due to the Lord. The who is the Lord. What's the what? The what is the praise. We also find that in the first verse. We have the word Lord in there three times. We also have the word praise in there three times. Praise the Lord. Praise, O servants of the Lord. Praise the name of the Lord. We are, the what is the praise. Earlier in the book of Psalms, Psalm chapter 29, verse 2, the psalmist wrote, ascribe to the Lord the glory that is due his name. Worship the Lord in the splendor of his holiness. Worship is the highest, it is the highest activity of the soul because it fixes our attention on the highest being in the universe. Worship is the admission that God is everything and we are completely dependent upon Him. Worship is the cry of the heart that remembers where we would be without the grace of Almighty God. Worship is the language of those who have discovered in their life that Jesus is all they need. Worship is the main activity, it is the main occupation up in heaven that should be the passion here on this earth. Worship is not just singing about God, it's delighting in God. Amen? There's three things about worship. One, I want you to get this. Worship is not a spectator sport. We are not to walk in this room and to sit in these chairs and to sit in those bleachers and watch what goes on up here in the platform. We think that we are the audience and that we're spectators watching what happens up here on the platform. We watch all the performers and we think that God is up in heaven conducting all this. He's conducting the performers. He's conducting the audience. That's what we tend to think. And just the opposite of that is true. The people who are up here on this stage, we are the conductors. You are the performers. And God is the audience. There should never be a single person who walks in these doors and sit in this room and not participate. I see it every week. You're not supposed to look around. I look around. You're not supposed to do that. And we'll be saying, oh, you are so, so, so, so, so, so good to me. And I'll look over and someone's going, you're so, so, so, so good to me. You're so, so good. We'll come in here and the choir will be singing. There'll be people there worshiping and person are standing. Literally, I saw today, person standing right next to her, she's going. Worship is not a spectator event. Secondly, what does God want? What does God want? He wants your heart. Not half of your heart, not a section of your heart. God doesn't want a sliver of your liver. He doesn't want a sliver of your heart. And we're good. Hey, we're all good here. God, you can have a sliver of my heart. It's yours. God doesn't want a sliver. He doesn't want half. He doesn't want 3/4. He doesn't want 15th, 16th. He wants 100% of your heart. Over in the book of Isaiah, Isaiah records that the Lord says, those people, you can tell he's already upset. He said, these people, oh, they come near, they come close to me with their mouth, they honor me with their lips, but the Lord says their hearts are far, far away from me. And all that simply means that when it's time to sing, you should be singing with all of your heart. When it's time to pray, you should be praying with all of your heart. When it's time to take communion, you should commune with all of your heart. When it's time to study God's word, you should be studying God's word with all of your heart. When it's time to worship, you should be worshiping with all of your heart. And the third thing about worship is that according to the Bible, there are unlimited expressions. We don't all have to express ourselves in the exact same way. There are literally hundreds of different ways to express worship. I've given you 12 verses there in your notes. Hopefully this week you'll take the time. and go back over this message and read some of these verses. Some of these verses talk about where to praise God with our mouths. Some of these verses talk about how you can praise God even in laughter. And you say, well, is it okay to laugh in church? Yes, you can laugh. You can offer up a laughter of praise to the Lord. The Bible talks about your voice. Use your voice. Do you think the lady that sang that song was using her voice to praise the Lord today? Yes, she was. Yes, she was. The Bible tells us, not a few times, literally hundreds of times, the Bible says that you are to sing praise. Sing praise. Hundreds of times it's in the Bible. Now, nowhere does it say you're supposed to sing on key. That's not in there. But you are supposed to sing. You're supposed to use a bent knee. The Bible says you can use a praise the Lord with clapping hands. Now, I want to know if you hear that. You hear this? Just see if you can you hear this? Can you hear that? You know what that is right there? That's the language. That's the language of the nation. So what are you talking about? Well, if you hear this, this is what clapping sounds like in Africa. And this is what clapping sounds like in Alaska. And this is what clapping sounds like in India. And this is what clapping sounds like in Indiana. And this is what clapping sounds like in Chile. And this is what clapping sounds like in California. This is what clapping sounds like in Pennsylvania. And this is what clapping sounds like in the Philippines. This is what clapping sounds like in Simi Valley. And this is what clapping sounds like down in Sri Lanka. It all sounds the same. Any language, any tribe, any nation, any tongue. And you should come and you should worship and give God a clap offering. And you should say, Lord, I applaud you. I thank you. I adore you. I appreciate you. I thank you. I exalt you. I praise you. I worship you. That's what it sounds like. Isaac Varon took me to a restaurant this week down on Ventura Boulevard. He likes Indian food, so I told him I'd go. I went down there, and this guy shows up. He's a waiter, and he brought me my food. And as soon as he brought me my food, I just looked at him, and I started, in the restaurant, I was going. And he looked at me like I was the strangest person on the planet. And I said, brother, I just want you to know that I've started a brand new trend here in L.A. that whoever brings me food, I clap for them, I'm clapping for you. He goes, okay, okay. You ought to be saying, Lord God, thank you for the food that I eat. Thank you for the air that I breathe. Thank you for my health. Thank you for my family. Thank you for my children. Thank you for the church. Thank you for the Bible. Thank you for the Holy Spirit. Thank you for your grace. Thank you for your mercy. You should be thanking God with your hands. You know, you raise your hands up. That, you know, when you raise your hands up like this, you're saying several things. One, you're just saying, Lord, thank you. Just thank you. Have you ever let someone cut in on the freeway? They let you in. It was, you couldn't get in. You got in and you went like this to them? What were you saying when you went like this? He says, thank you. Can you not do that to God? Can you not just say, thank you, God? Just look up and go, thank you, God. This is also the universe, like this is the universal language of the language of the nations. This is the universal sign language for I surrender. And you come to church, you sing these songs, and you lift those hands up. You're just saying, Lord, I'm yours. It also means I need you. The greatest feeling in the world is as a father or a grandfather, you come in your front door and you hear the little pitter-patter of the grandbaby's feet come running across the floor with their hands lifted up saying, Papa, Papa, Papa. I open the door. I pick them up. It's why my shoulder hurts. It's the greatest feeling in all the world. And where does that feeling come from? Where did that emotion come from in me that I love that so much? It came from God. And how do you think God feels when you walk into church today and while you're singing a song about how you've been so good, good, good to me, that you just raise those hands up to Him like this? You say, Pastor, I can't do that. I'm uncomfortable. I'm uncomfortable. I can't come in there and raise my hands. Well, I saw you do it at the Laker game. I saw you do it when the Dodgers won the World Series. I saw a lot of you. I saw some of you just go, we won. It's not that you're not comfortable with it, because you do it all. When your boss gives you a raise, thank you, Jesus. It's just that you have not yet learned that that's a part of worship, coming in here and singing and lifting those hands and honoring your Father and saying, Lord, I need you. I surrender to you. I love you. I worship you. I praise you. Amen, amen, amen. So there's many ways to praise the Lord, including Romans 12:1 talks about the sacrifice of your body to live a pure life. Prayer and fasting is also a way. There are many expressions, but let's go on to the next point, which is the when. The who's the Lord, the what is praise, the when. Verse 2 says, let the name of the Lord be praised both now and when. For what? Forevermore. See, some of you don't understand that when you become a Christian, you start to praise the Lord right here, right here, right now, like now, like today. But if you are a true believer, you need to understand that your soul is going to go on for all of eternity. And from this point, for the rest of eternity, you will be praising the Lord. So the answer as far as when is 24/7. Write that down, 24/7.
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11: My life before Jesus was pretty complicated, and you know, I made my own life complicated. I was involved in drugs and alcohol and just living a really, really ungodly life. I hit a bottom that really, really made me reach out to Jesus. It was a time in my life where I've never been so desperate. You know, I didn't want to die, but I wasn't sure that I wanted to live. I was in a treatment facility to address my addiction and my alcohol issues. The treatment center was in Long Beach. So I was way out there where I heard Pastor Dudley. And every morning I would get up early in the morning before everybody else would get up, and I would turn on the TV and follow some pastors and preachers on TV. And, you know, I followed a few of them, but none of them really touched me like Pastor Dudley did. Pastor Dudley would speak. I was feeling his words more than I was really, you know, hearing them. So a few months later, maybe like 6 months later, I found myself here in the Valley, starting a new life out here, and found out that Pastor Dudley was the main pastor at Porter Ranch. So that was like weird. I was like, wow, that's crazy. You know, I started attending Porter Ranch every week and found out that there was a smaller church down the street from my house, so I wouldn't have to commute all the way to Porter Ranch, West Valley. So as soon as I came here, it was like perfect. It was cozy. Everybody was so friendly. I felt like I arrived, like I'm home. You know what I mean? Like there was an overwhelming sense of peace when I walked in here, because I've been struggling for so long out in the trenches of addiction and alcoholism and crime and all that. You know, basically it was off to the races after that. I started getting to know men here, and they you know, surrounded me with love. And it was nice to actually be in a life group and talk about something other than, you know, 12-step programs or something other than drugs and alcohol. Every day there's these prayers and signs, and I read the word, and I get something different every time, and I just try to follow that throughout the day. There was a point in time where I kind of slid, fell back. I stopped coming to church, and I kind of fell off the wayside. You know what I mean? And that just goes to show you. It goes to show me that just because I gave myself my life to the Lord doesn't mean that life is going to get easier because I'm a Christian. It just shows you that it's there's going to be struggles. At that point, when I was sitting in a detox at the treatment center, I really knew that I had to get baptized. It was one of those dark moments where it was like, Lord, please help me, like get me out of this. I've had enough, you know? And I just had the thought, well, get baptized was it. Like sign the deal, sign the contract, you know, get baptized and come roll with us, you know? And that's how it was for me. So I reached out to a brother that's here at West Valley, Brother Greg, and I said, hey man, I need to get baptized right now. Let's get this done. So we arranged to get that done right as soon as possible. And I

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4: Ronald Reagan understood that freedom sometimes requires more than quiet diplomacy. It requires moral clarity. On June 12, 1987, standing before the Brandenburg Gate in a divided Berlin, Reagan issued a direct challenge to Soviet leader Mikhail Gorbachev. "Mr. Gorbachev, tear down this wall." The Berlin Wall was more than concrete and barbed wire. It represented a system that restricted movement, divided families, and denied millions the freedoms Americans often take for granted. Reagan refused to treat that division as permanent. He understood that free nations must be willing to identify the difference between liberty and oppression, and have the courage to say so. 2 years later, the Berlin Wall fell. Freedom survives when people refuse to accept tyranny as inevitable. So when freedom is challenged today, will we have the courage to defend it with the same clarity?
5: Good news. Studies show folks who actually plan for retirement accumulate up to 4 times as much money as those who don't. Now, the bad news, older Americans are a prime target for the tax man. 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
12: What if one simple act could spark a conversation about faith, encourage another student, and remind young people that they're not alone in what they believe? Well, that's exactly what's happening as thousands of students across the country prepare for Bring Your Bible to School Day coming up October 1st. Today, we'll talk about the movement's incredible growth, potential

0: House proclamation, and how students and families can keep living their faith as long after the day is over. So stay with us. This is the 805 Connection. Well, welcome to the 805 Connection. I'm Brian Tuohy, and given all the conversations we've been having lately about our nation's history and freedoms and foundational values, it's a great time to talk about something that combines faith, freedom, and courage. For more than a decade, Focus on the Family has encouraged students to participate in Bring Your Bible to School Day, a nationwide event that empowers young people to live out their faith is by simply bringing their Bible to school and sharing what God's Word means to them. The event takes place annually on the first Thursday of October and has grown into a movement involving hundreds of thousands of students nationwide. And Focus on the Family also encourages parents and working adults to participate by bringing their Bibles to work. Why not, huh? Joining us today is Emerson Collins, and he is the program manager for Bring Your Bible to School Day and the Live It, the Live It Challenge and Focus on the Family. I wanted to say the Live It. Okay. Emerson, welcome back to the 805 Connection. It's been about a year, this special occasion to talk to you.
1: How you doing? Brian, thank you so much for having me.
0: Hey, you know, it's such a wonderful event. I had the chance to participate in the Bring Your Bible to School Day. I was invited from some of our listeners. They were the teen listeners to KDAR back many years ago. And I had a chance to go over to Oxnard High School. And it was wonderful. We went over there and in the morning and we all gathered around the pole. And we all prayed and had our Bibles there. And it was quite fun to see the people that actually were stopping by going, "What are you guys doing?" And then getting a chance to evangelize. And some of the teachers were there too. And it was quite a wonderful event. And, you know, for our listeners who may be hearing about Bring Your Bible to School Day for the very first time, go ahead and in your own words, explain what it is and what the original vision was behind it.
1: Yeah, so Bring Your Bible to School Day. It's in the title. It's where students bring their Bibles to school. I mean, praise the Lord. It's quite simple to pitch. But students bring their Bibles to school. And as you said earlier, Brian, they talk about what God's Word means to them. So they carry their physical Bible with them and they share the good news of Jesus to their schools. Now, the original vision, the program started in 2014. Focus on the Family saw that in our culture, the Bible was largely being removed from public schools. And it's the most important book in the world. It's the most printed book in the world. It's worth studying, of course, in our educational systems, but it's also worth celebrating and enjoying as a Christian, as a believer. We celebrate the two most important freedoms we can have in this life on Bring Your Bible to School Day. We have our freedom of speech here in the United States of America. It's worth celebrating, certainly, because we have brothers and sisters across the globe who don't have those freedoms, don't have those protections like we do here, where we're protected under the First Amendment to bring our Bible to school, to bring our Bible into the public sphere and talk about our faith openly. That is worth celebrating. And then the second, more arguably more important freedom we get to celebrate and Bring Your Bible to School Day is our freedom in Christ, right? Jesus lived, he died, he rose again, and that is worth celebrating. He's given us freedom from sin and from death because of that sacrifice, that if you believe in him, you can have a relationship with the Father. So that those are the two most important freedoms we celebrate and Bring Your Bible to School Day. 2014, we had 8,000 students bring their Bibles to school. And now 2025, we had over 1 million students bring their Bible each year. Yeah, praise the Lord. God has just grown it.
0: That's so wonderful. You know, many people think bringing a Bible to school shouldn't be a big deal, but for some students, it can be feel very intimidating. I saw a little bit of that, you know, when I participated, a little bit. Why do you think this simple act has become such a meaningful expression of faith?
1: And it largely because it is God who is advancing his kingdom through it. Time and time again, we see in scripture, people, unqualified people even, stepping out in faith and God taking that and magnifying his name, multiplying the followers because of it. And so I want to encourage you guys listening, especially if you're hesitant to participate or you're just on the edge, you really don't know what your friends are going to think or you're a parent and you're worried about your kid participating. Guys, it's a simple act of faith, carrying your Bible on the day, opening it during a free reading period. And you never know how the Lord is going to use it. Brian, quickly, if I could share actually a story of encouragement.
0: Oh, absolutely. Yeah, please.
1: A young girl actually brought her Bible on Bring Your Bible to School Day last year, and she shared that the specific passage she opened up to read during class, she had written in the margins her journey that the Lord had brought her through, her cries of prayer out to the Lord through this passage. And at the time of writing in the margins, she was struggling with suicidal ideation. Wow. And a friend actually had walked by her desk, saw her reading her Bible, and saw those notes in the margins, just crying out to the Lord. And her friend shared that she was actually struggling with those thoughts right then. And so that opened up a door for her and for her family to go and talk to this other student and her family and pour the words of life into her. And so a couple of months later, this other student, this classmate who had just seen her with her Bible open and saw the notes she had made in her Bible, this classmate got baptized a couple months later and is now experiencing the healing of Jesus in her life. So guys, you never know. It's a simple act of faith, right? Bringing your Bible, and you can do it every day. I encourage everyone to be a launching point for them. But this simple act of faith, God will use in a mighty way.
0: Yeah, you know, one thing I appreciate about this event is that it's not about arguing with people. It's about respectfully living your faith. And how does Bring Your Bible Day help students engage in a positive way?
1: That's right, Brian. So it is not, you know, we're not smacking people over the head with Bibles.
0: We're not starting any
1: schoolyard brawls or anything like that. There is something to be said about the quiet confidence in Christ and his word. And that is what we represent in Bring Your Bible to School Day. We're not trying to interrupt the learning that's happening in our schools. That's important too. But we are very calmly, very humbly bringing the word of God into our schools and representing Christ well, as I believe he would in these places of learning too. So, so we're not disrupting the learning. We're going into those places. We're having respectful conversations with our teachers and our peers about Christ and the gospel.
0: Yeah. You know, you often talk about courage. Why is bringing a Bible in public such an important act of courage in today's culture?
1: It is. It's unique. And actually, this is one of the questions I get every year. Well, what about my phone? Can't I just bring my phone? And, I have YouVersion on my phone as well. And that's great. I praise the Lord for YouVersion and for other Bible apps. I think that's fantastic. But the encouragement here is to do something a little different. The physical Bible does send a message that I am unashamedly a follower of Jesus. And I'm going to do something just a little different to say that I'm one of his kids. I'm a son or daughter of the King. And I think that message that you send when you carry your physical Bible is a little different from your phone. But hey, if you can pull out your phone and have a Bible study with a friend, or if someone comes up to you and they don't have a Bible, dude, the app is so perfect for that. So I encourage you guys, bring your Bible, have a conversation about Christ and the gospel, share what God's word means to you on the day, October 1st this year.
0: Yeah. You know, it's funny with my own kids. I went out and purposely got them their own Bible, with their name on in gold, that gold leaf at the bottom. Yep. And I did that only because, with the advent of apps and, the internet, kids are putting it on there. And I know they talked about some of the kids at their youth group would pull out their app and they'd be on their Bible. And I said, there's just something special about touching and feeling the Bible and having it in your hands. And I love, the paper it's printed on, and just, you can write notes in it. And I have a Bible that I still have, and it's falling apart, but it's all tabbed and notes. And it's starting to tear in certain areas, and I'm, scotch taping it here and there, but it's history to me. I look at it and it's just special. But, parents are listening today right now and thinking, my child's a little shy. What would you say to encourage families who are nervous about participating?
1: Ooh, I get a story, multiple stories actually every year of students who are hesitant to participate in Bring Your Bible to School Day until mom or dad says, hey, I'll bring my Bible to work if you bring your Bible to school. And then we'll talk about it at dinner. So parents, I encourage you guys, especially if your student's a little shy or hesitant to participate in a day like this or to step out in their faith in a way like participating in Bring Your Bible to School Day or see you at the poll, as you mentioned earlier, Brian. Parents, let's set the example for our kids. If we want this for them, we should also be living it for ourselves as an example to them. So I encourage parents to make it a family day. Make it a Bring Your Bible Day for the whole family. And of course, if you're nervous as a parent, or if you just want resources to talk to your kid or prepare them for the day, you can go to our website, bringyourbible.org, and we've got all the resources right there for you. We answer some of the tough questions that they may face about Christianity. We talk about we have conversation guides as well on how to introduce friends to Christ and the gospel or introduce them to God's word. Everything you could need right there on our website, bringyourbible.org.
0: Love it. Hey, let's talk about something exciting for this year. You're pursuing a White House National Proclamation. That's exciting. Tell us about the effort and what it would mean for students and families.
1: Yeah. So we have contacts in DC that we're working through right now to have a national proclamation of Bring Your Bible to School Day being the first Thursday of October every single year. How cool would that be, right? If the White House announced Bring Your Bible to School Day, it'd be so cool. And I mean, what a great year to do it too, right? On our 250th, when we're celebrating some of the founding values that this nation was founded on, biblical values, right? For a moral and religious people, that being followers of God. And so anyway, it's just a fantastic year. It's the perfect time to do it. It's why we're reaching out to the White House. And of course, with any leadership of this nation, we're praying for them. We hope that the Lord is leading them. And if they can help us advance the name of Jesus in any way, we should do that.
0: I love it. How do you, curious question, track participation and measure the impact of a nationwide event like this?
1: Ooh, that's a great question. So people always ask, how do we get the 1 million plus numbers every single year? Well, we have a sign up on our page on the website I mentioned earlier, bringyourbible.org, where you can sign up, get those resources I'd mentioned earlier, as well as we pray over that list every day. I personally pray over that list. I pick a few names and pray for them every day, as well as just everyone in whole. But anyway, so you can sign up on our website. That's part of the count. You can also share your story on social media using our hashtag bringyourbible. If you're listening this today, I want you guys to search that hashtag right now on social media or on Instagram or Facebook and just be encouraged by the stories that are coming up over the years of people sharing their faith. You might even find the stories I'm talking about today and see some of the cool things God is doing. So anyway, the hashtag on social medias. We also collect stories after the event where we want to hear how it went. If you share your story with us, we may even follow up with you and highlight it on our magazines that focus on the family through Clubhouse Magazine to continue to encourage others to step out boldly in their faith. So anyway, Brian, to answer your question, there's lots of different ways we get that number. We also conduct a post-event research survey with our research team here at Focus to make sure we're getting a really accurate number. That over a million now.
0: All righty. What would you say to a student that's wondering if one person can really make a difference?
1: Oh, man, you can. And guys, I have story after story. So actually just got an email yesterday from a group in South Carolina who participated in Bring Your Bible to School Day a couple of years ago. Okay. And enough students were interested in the event and interested in the Bible that they started a program after school to study the Bible. And the program has now grown to over 700 students that want to study the Bible after public school. So you never know, guys, what's going to happen out of this day. Brian, another story comes to mind. A little guy named David, a couple years ago, he's in second grade in Michigan. He brought his Bible and he read it to his friends over lunch. And so his friends were so interested in hearing him read his Bible that he also started an after school little Bible study with his friends where they played tag for 15 minutes and then they go read their Bible together. It's a beautiful story, guys. And he has continued that Bible study now 2 years later. It started on Bring Your Bible to School Day, and now it's 10, 12 students coming together in his little class reading the Bible. Guys, you never know the impact this is going to have, and I expect to have. God will advance his name on Bring Your Bible to School Day.
0: Amen. Hey, if you're just joining us, our guest is Emerson Collins from Focus on the Family, and we're talking about Bring Your Bible to School Day coming up October 1st. And if you'd like resources for your family, your church, your student ministry, or simply want to learn more about participation, visit bringyourbible.org. There we go. I almost missed it up. Bringyourbible.org. And, you know, you're going to find some great event information, student resources, those family guides, and practical tools to help make the day meaningful. And we're continuing here with Emerson. One thing I love about Focus on the Family is the emphasis on helping people actually live their faith. That's where the Live It Challenge comes in. What is it?
1: Yeah. So enough families came to us after Bring Your Bible to School Day and said, hey, we want more. We want more opportunities for our kids to grow in their faith, for them to step out in ownership of their faith as well. And we love the practical nature of Bring Your Bible to School Day. Something about it that is very easy to do, and it's a act of faith. And so we said, okay, we'll create a program for you guys. It's called the Live It Challenge, where each month we have challenges like Bring Your Bible to School Day, where your student can step out in faith and continue to grow in their walk with Jesus. Yes, they're meant to be done as an entire family. So parents, you can take hold of this and just use it as discipleship material for your kids. But with the Live It Challenge, we follow the Puritan head, heart, hands model, a proven learning model, where we teach the student, what does the Bible say about this? How does that apply now in our culture? And then now, how can I change my life and live according to this new truth? So we follow that model with all of our challenges, hoping to instill biblical values and a biblical worldview in your student.
0: I love it. A nice year-round lifestyle. I love that. It's a wonderful thing to present to people, give them the options today. Keep the fire going. The Live It Challenge talks about knowing God's word, growing in a biblical worldview, and going out and making a difference. Some wonderful values there. The program emphasizes know, grow, go by learning God's word, developing a biblical worldview. Explain that out a little bit more for our listeners.
1: Yeah. So that was that learning model I had mentioned a little bit earlier. Mm-hmm. But the Live It Challenge has acknowledged that students need opportunities to know and understand God's word and before they go out and live it out, right? So that's why we follow that model, the know, grow, go, or head, heart, hands, however you want to put it. That's actually effective in learning. Brian, to pivot back a little bit to Bring Your Bible to School Day, our target obviously is school age students, 5 to 18, but our bullseye in that target is 13 to 18, because we acknowledge there's a unique developmental phase for the student that stepping out in faith for them and among their peers is actually crucially important for them to start to take ownership of their faith. Yes, parents, we play a huge role, but there's also an element where stepping out in faith among your friends and among your peers is crucially important for their development, as well as building confidence in God and His Word. I just want to hinge on this a little bit. I wrote a blog post recently showing that the research behind the protege effect, right? That you've heard it said that the best way to learn something is to teach it, right? And the same applies for evangelism, right? So when you get older as a student, probably 13 to 18, you start to develop your own thoughts. You start to articulate what you believe. And if you get to the opportunities to exercise what you believe through evangelism, through events like Bring Your Bible to School Day, it solidifies the learning that you've experienced in God and His Word.
0: You know, you work with students all over the country. What gives you hope when you look at the next generation? You were just talking about, you know, just that, you know, starting them younger. What gives you some hope for that?
1: Oh, my goodness. This is one of the best parts of my job is I get to see the next generation on fire for God. And the participation numbers, it's a number, and it's a good sign, right? That this program has grown exponentially year over year, right? That we're over 1 million students now, just 12 years later, participating, bringing their Bibles, passionate for the Lord. But I also get to read each story that comes in for Bring Your Bible to School Day. And I can tell you guys, students are going to church en masse. They are on fire for the Lord. Entire public schools are participating in Bring Your Bible to School Day now, which is crazy to see. God is at work in the next generation. I get to see these stories. And like I said earlier, if you want to see some of these stories, check out hashtag Bring Your Bible and you'll see God is working in young people in a way I've never seen before. They're leveraging things like social media, even AI, to advance the gospel in ways I'd never even thought of. It's so cool to see the next generation taking the mantle and just running with it. They're taking the baton, and they're advancing the gospel of Christ in ways I never would have expected. It's so cool to see you guys. They're on fire for him.
0: I noticed it in your bio that you bring your Bibles everywhere you go. That's got to generate some interesting conversations. Have you had any memorable experiences or conversations?
1: Yeah, actually, Brian, I was out in D.C. for the 250th, and I was taking an Uber back home, or back to our hotel. Focus on the Family was out there. We had a booth. If we saw you guys, we'd love to talk to you. But anyway, I was taking an Uber back, and there was a guy in the Uber, and I just struck up a conversation with him. And you're right, Brian. I carry my Bible everywhere I go. In fact, I even carry it feels wrong to say like a burner Bible. I carry an extra Bible to give away to someone if they Bible. Need it. This guy had shared with me that he had come to the States from overseas, and that he was helping provide for his family through doing this Uber business. And so I got to ask him, like, oh, okay, you're from this area. Are you religious? I know typically the religion that comes from that area. And he's like, oh, no, not really. But I was like, oh, well, are you interested? And he's like, oh, yeah, definitely. And I got to share, well, I'm with Focus on the Family. We're a Christian organization. We love Christ and God and his word. And I was like, if you're interested, I'd love to give you this Bible. And I actually got to give him my Bible right there, right nice. Then and there. And guys, you never know. I carry my Bible everywhere I go. Sometimes I get asked, Brian, do you ever put the Bible on the conveyor belt at the grocery store, and then ask the cashier, like, oh, how'd that get there? I try not to force conversations, guys, but just the simple act of carrying your Bible everywhere you go, I can affirm that it will open up the door in ways you never would have expected for opportunities to share the gospel.
0: I love it. You recently became a husband and a dad. Has becoming a father changed how you think about passing faith on to the next generation?
1: It definitely has. And I will tell you right now, like, becoming a dad opened my eyes so much to,
0: oh yeah, well,
1: man, extending grace to my own father, right? Like, I realized, man, okay, I'm just a dad now. My dad was just a dude at some point when he became a dad, and we're all trying to figure it out ourselves, right? But becoming a dad, becoming a husband and a father has really opened my eyes to the importance of discipleship with my son. Man, he's 9 years old, and I read a very alarming statistic the other day that the average age that a child is exposed to pornography is 8. The first exposure to pornography. And that just was a wake up call for me. Like, man, I got to get on top of some of this stuff. I'm going to really dive into some of these resources we offer as Focus on the Family, right? Yep. With Plugged In and technology guides, right? But it, as becoming a father has made me more intentional in my walk with the Lord as an example to him, but also it's caused me to kind of know my stuff a little bit before I pass it on to him, and encourage me to dive into my word even more, because man, I can't do this alone. I really need God and his help. I need his word to help guide me. So it has just grown me in my walk with the Lord, becoming a father and a husband.
0: All righty. If a listener remembers only one thing from today's conversation with us, what do you hope it'll be?
1: It would be that you can be courageous and bold for God. And he's going to use you on Bring Your Bible to School Day. Guys, if you're listening right now, God wants to use you to advance his gospel. When I read scripture, I confirm that God wants to advance his name even more than we do, and he wants to use us to do it. And so, guys, let's be the hands and feet of Christ to the world. You read some of the headlines today, and they just break my heart. And it confirms that this world, this culture, so desperately needs the message of hope and life and healing that's found in scripture.
0: Alrighty. For a quick, if you got a quick 30 seconds here, for families that want to participate, what are the first steps they should take today?
1: The first step is go to our website, bringyourbible.org, and pray over your kids. They need it.
0: There you go. Oh, amen, amen. 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Go there, and you'll find some wonderful resources. Emerson, thank you for being with us today.
1: Brian, thank you for having me.
0: And thanks, everybody, for joining us for the 805 Connection. I'm Brian Twee, and we'll talk again soon. 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
8: 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He says, don't do it because it's the stupid thing to do. 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
9: You know, today with people searching, they'll inevitably ask the question, how could God be around forever? You want me to believe in a God that's been around forever, that's never had a beginning or an end? Yeah, that's exactly true. The Bible says when God spoke, he says that I'm eternal. I don't have a beginning or an end. See, physical time is structured and dependent upon a physical universe. Time is actually a product of a physical world, but we also believe in a non-physical world. That is the spirit realm. And in that realm, the Bible says there is no time. It's timeless. So to believe in God is to believe in the totality of his creation. Just know this. He is the uncreated creator. He is the uncaused cause. He is God outside of our time domain.
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12: Good afternoon. I'm Dr. Todd Binkley, board-certified doctor of non-force chiropractic and practitioner of functional medicine. The topic of today's program is, again, Alzheimer's, reversing Alzheimer's with the Bredesen protocol based on Dr. Bredesen, MD's book, The End of Alzheimer's, and his follow-up book, my favorite, The End of Alzheimer's Program. Everyone should have this book. Dr. Bredesen has identified over 37 contributing factors that directly cause Alzheimer's disease that the pharmaceutical industry is completely ignoring, and he's published the results of a number of practitioners around the country that have implemented strategies to directly assist the body's ability to heal and reverse these physiological processes, to heal the brain and reverse the decay that results in the memory loss that we call Alzheimer's dementia. It's a complex program, and not everyone needs to do all of it. Part of the process is doing some diagnostic testing that you don't ordinarily get in your average visit to a doctor. Things testing for things like toxins and nutrient deficiencies and stricter metrics for measuring inflammation and insulin resistance and a whole host of other things that you can test to identify the most important things that are challenging any individual, the most important things you or your loved one needs to focus on to start to reduce your risk of Alzheimer's and even reverse it. But before we get back into that, did you know that you can listen to over 130 past episodes of this show that are saved as podcasts in several places, among them the KDAR.com, the website for this radio station? 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And you can watch that video, share it with friends. And if you don't know this, you can also find the text, the translation, the transcription of any podcast on or video on YouTube, of any podcast on Apple Podcasts, Spotify, etc. There is a place. If you can't find it, send me a text or an email and I'll help you figure that out. There's a way to see the text of whatever you're watching or listening to so that you can take a screenshot or even copy and paste little bits that you want to refer back to or maybe share with a friend or a family member. So if you have questions about that, shoot me a text. Leave a voicemail if you want. We get back to voice. I don't answer the phone. I'm happy to speak to you on the phone if you'd like, time permitting. Just leave a message, preferably a text or an email, but also you can leave a voicemail and just say, please call me back. I'm happy to talk to you on the phone. Is it really possible to reverse Alzheimer's? There's no pharmaceutical solution. Over billions of dollars and over 400 studies so far and ongoing have been done by the pharmaceutical industry to try and figure out a way to cure Alzheimer's. They're never going to do it because they're looking for a single cure, a single pathway that significantly causes the decay in the brain that results in the memory loss and all the other symptoms of dementia. Any pharmaceutical company that could even start to address that would make billions. So that's why they're spending billions to try and find that payday. It's never going to happen. Alzheimer's isn't a single cause disease. Dr. Bredesen has identified over 37 health and lifestyle factors mainly that directly contribute to the loss of brain tissue and activity that is eventually diagnosed as Alzheimer's or some other form of dementia. But for the functional medicine, for the natural solution to any form of dementia, these things are the same. their means of healing brain tissue, slowing the decay, improving circulation, improving nutrient supply, removing toxins, doing several things that are necessary to keep your brain healthy. It may be a challenge for some people to do all of the things that Dr. Bredesen describes in his book, The End of Alzheimer's Program, but even if you can just start and do some of them, you're going to be way ahead of most people. The most important thing, aerobic exercise. Aerobic exercise that gets your heart pumping and gets you huffing and puffing a little bit increases the capacity of cells throughout your body, especially the heart and the brain, to prevent and resist disease. Aerobic exercise upregulates mitochondria. This is the energy-producing part of every cell in your body. It gives those mitochondria the option to use fat instead of just sugar for energy. 2% by body weight, your brain uses 20% of energy supply. So giving it the option to burn fat as well as using sugar for energy has profound effects. It reduces insulin resistance. It reduces blood pressure. It reduces your risk of heart disease and stroke. Aerobic exercise reduces stress and anxiety and improves mood and sleep. Well, if you're a reasonably health-conscious person, you may have heard of some of these many benefits of aerobic exercise already. But did you know the research is in? You can find this. Shoot me an email if you'd like to know more about it. I'm happy to send you the research. Aerobic exercise increases brain volume. It increases blood flow in the memory processing centers, enabling increased attention, planning, and organizing abilities, facilitating these things. Increasing blood flow to the brain is vitally important. A deficit in blood flow is a direct cause and one of the first measurable manifestations of Alzheimer's disease. Aerobic exercise also upregulates BDNF, brain-derived neurotrophic factor. Neurotrophic means feeding the nerves. This is an important protein that stimulates the production of new brain cells and neural precursors, and it supports existing synaptic connections from one brain cell to the next. Aerobic exercise increases glymphatic flow. Similar to lymphatic, the lymphatic system clears debris from throughout your body, and the brain has its own special version of the lymphatic system, now being termed the glymphatic system. This is glial cells, fat supportive, kind of insulating cells between the nerves in your brain, clear beta amyloid and other protein debris through this system, which is kind of like a natural sewer system in your brain, very similar to the lymphatic system, which is kind of a sewer system throughout your body, which flushes out debris that is not completely eliminated by circulation to the kidneys and the colon. Anything that escapes that route is eventually flushed out through the lymphatic system. And in the brain, there is a special version of this called the glymphatic system that uses whereby the glial cells clear this all-important beta amyloid and other protein debris from the brain. Well, how do you know how important this is for you or your husband or your wife or your coworker or your best friend that's starting to forget things that they shouldn't be forgetting, who have a noticeable change in memory and all of the other symptoms of Alzheimer's? Did you know that you can test for these things? It's if you can get your doctor to order it, it is nice to have a CAT scan or a PET scan of the brain to measure, or an MRI to measure the loss of volume and identify some of the debris that's forming in the brain in the form of amyloid and tau proteins. But you can also do blood tests for these things. These are relatively new tests that have just come out in the couple of years. The research behind them is compelling enough to make them available and reimbursable by insurance in some cases. But sadly, most doctors still just don't know about these tests. They don't order them. Even if you ask them, they'll probably just... I had a patient that came in last week and had a workup, had a PET scan of the brain for her husband. She's concerned about his memory loss, and their doctor didn't know anything about these tests. So I'm going to order for her the tau-217 protein test. This is a great benchmark to use. Again, how do you know if anything you do is going to help your brain function improve? Sometimes the symptoms improve. Sometimes it takes a little longer or a little faster, but you need a test. The only way to know if anything is working is to identify some kind of test that you can measure and then implement a protocol and then do that same test again 3 months, 4 months, 6 months, a year later to objectively document improvement. So the tau protein 217 is one of the best tests for doing that. We're going to do this on this patient and implement a protocol, and I'll do an update on this man's progress when it becomes available. So who do you know who would like to identify how much of this debris, how much of this sawdust in the brain is there right now? How much tau protein and beta amyloid is accumulating above the normal? There's always some. The normal is not zero. This is a natural process. The production of these damaging proteins that build up in the brain is the result of a natural healing, a brain's attempt to heal itself from chronic inflammation and nutrient deficiencies and exposure to toxins and a whole host of other insults that can be identified with proper testing. And these are tests that you're usually not, almost never, are going to get from a visit to a medical doctor for a standard medical workup, even to a neurologist. They just don't do these tests. I'm Dr. Todd Binkley. You're listening to Safe, Effective, Natural Solutions to Almost Any Health Challenge. Today we're talking about the Bredesen protocol for reducing your risk of and even reversing Alzheimer's disease. For the first time, a comprehensive protocol for addressing, enabling, reversing the decay, enabling your brain to heal itself better, removing all the various insults. It's never a single cause. It's a whole host of things that make it difficult for your brain to maintain normal function and slow the decay that people think is inevitable. It's not inevitable. It's the result of several specific things, over 37 different things that have been identified through years of published research. We now know how you can identify these things and do something to reduce your risk of damage that causes dementia, to slow the process if it's already occurring, and even to reverse it. One of the most important of the many components of the Bredesen protocol, which we've just touched on, is the importance of aerobic exercise and the many specific ways that research is now showing that it helps reduce loss of brain cell function involved with memory storage and retrieval, and how it can even reverse some of the damage that has already been done. A close second to aerobic exercise in the list of things that anyone can do to begin reducing their risk and reversing Alzheimer's is strength training. Most people know of strength training, weightlifting, using resistance bands, some kind of way to exercise and build muscle mass is a great way to bulk up if you're interested in that. It's a great way to increase your body's muscle mass for a whole host of reasons. Among them, muscle tissue has a much higher metabolic rate. So if you want to lose weight, building muscle mass is adding cells that require energy all of the time. And so they increase your metabolic weight. So it's great for weight loss. It's great for a whole host of other reasons for general health, but it's also very important for brain health. I think perhaps a lot of people do not know how much strength training can help your brain heal, repair itself, and reduce the risk of memory loss and the many other symptoms of dementia. Strength training has been shown in research to improve executive functioning. This is one of the main things they test to measure people's cognitive function. It prevents loss of lean muscle mass, loss of bone. It reduces cognitive decline, slows aging, and prevents brain cell atrophy. In his book, Dr. Bredesen's book, The End of Alzheimer's Program, he encourages us all to rethink exercise. Rather than viewing a workout as an obligation, make it the highlight of your day. Whether it's a long meditative hike in nature or a social group bike ride, schedule everything else around this sacred time. Put it in your calendar. This is your dedicated time to move your strong body. Choose to make these experiences joyful and fun. They will soon become a self-perpetuating habit. Intellectually understanding that exercise is a powerful strategy to protect the nerves in your brain is important, but translating that knowledge into daily practice is what really matters. When you get out there and regularly put one foot in front of the other, or dance, or swim, or ride your bike, any way you can get your heart pumping, you will feel the difference sooner than you may think.
13: Sometimes it's hard to get outside, and it's certainly beneficial to do exercise in your home or in a gym on an exercise machine of any type. It's all great. But research shows that spending time in nature is great for your health and, not surprisingly, your brain. Spending time outdoors has been proven to reduce stress, boost creativity and problem-solving skills, to sharpen mental focus, and minimize rumination that causes stress to your brain. Another important benefit from exercising outdoors, especially in the morning, is the improved sleep that comes from exposing your eyes to sunlight. Exposing your eyes to sunlight first thing in the morning helps support a healthy circadian rhythm of melatonin and cortisol production and other factors that are essential for a good night's sleep. For most people, taking a walk is one of the simplest forms of exercise, and it also incorporates, it's both aerobic and incorporates strength training because it's naturally weight-bearing. So if you're not already doing it, try to incorporate a daily walk into your routine. The amount of time you spend and the number of miles you log is important, but even more important, the most recent research is showing, is the benefits of even short-term, high-intensity exercise. Walk with purpose, as if you're late for an appointment. Or walk at your normal pace, and every few minutes, walk as fast as you can for 30 seconds. Get your heart really, really pumping, and then slow down. Be mindful of your limits. Work yourself into it if you haven't been doing this for a while. The most important exercise is the one that you can actually find yourself incorporating into your life, the one you enjoy. You may not even think you'll enjoy it, but once you get going and making it a habit, you will find that you will enjoy it because it feels amazing. Every hour of light physical activity, research has shown, is associated with brain volume measurements equivalent to one fewer year of brain aging. So I'm going to say that again. Every hour of light physical activity, research has shown to be associated with volume measurements in the brain equivalent to one fewer year of brain aging. So embrace your household and laundry chores. Anything that keeps you moving will help your brain, your heart, and your muscles stay strong. If you're trying to encourage someone else to do this, remind them that exercise is free. Anyone can do it. And the more active you become, the better you feel, and the more you'll want to continue. The next most important component of the Bredesen Protocol for reversing dementia is sleep. One of the most important roles of sleep is to help us consolidate memories. So no matter how much damage has occurred, if you're not getting adequate sleep, you're more likely to have lapses because you haven't consolidated the memories. You haven't taken the time to allow your brain to do what it does to file every memory in its proper place so it can be easily retrievable whenever you like. Your brain has its own sewage system. We spoke about this earlier, the glymphatic system, similar to the lymphatic system for the rest of the body, is how your brain flushes out debris, clearing this beta amyloid and other protein debris from the brain. And this glymphatic flow increases up to 20-fold during sleep. Are you getting 7 to 8 hours of sleep a day? Is your husband or your wife or your children, do you know someone who's not getting adequate sleep and brushing it off saying, oh, I'll sleep when I'm dead, or I do fine on 4 or 5 hours of sleep? Well, not for long. No one is going to do well on less than 7 or 8 hours of sleep for long. You're going to pay for that sleep deficit eventually. So after the importance of exercise and sleep, the next most important thing anyone can do to reduce the risk, or even reverse Alzheimer's disease and other forms of dementia is to reduce inflammation. Well, what is that? What is inflammation? How do you reduce it? How do you even know if it's important? This is why testing is so important, because you can measure how much inflammation is occurring in your body right now with blood tests like C-reactive protein, erythrocyte sedimentation rate, ferritin, iron storage goes up when your body has excess inflammation. There are a few others. There are a number of easy-to-do standard blood tests that you can do at any time to identify how much inflammation your body is struggling with now, and you can use these blood tests as a baseline, as a metric to compare to 3 or 4 months later after you institute some kind of protocol to reduce inflammation to make sure it's working. The testing is so important. It helps motivate you. It shows you where you are right now, and it shows you in a few months whether or not you're on the right track. Is anything you're doing actually working? You can prove it with simple, inexpensive, oftentimes blood tests, sometimes other tests, but with inflammation, just simple blood tests can do this. So what is inflammation? Inflammation is a natural process that is constantly occurring. It is your immune system responding to various stresses and infectious agents and trauma and anything that can hurt you. Your immune system is going to jump into action to clear away debris, to clear away damaged tissue so that it can rebuild and replace that damaged tissue with new healthy functioning cells. And part of the process of that is destructive by its very nature. It's your releasing histamine. The mast cells trigger blood vessel widening and leakage to flush things out. Cytokines are signaling proteins like TNF-alpha and interleukins that activate other immune system responses. When you heard about people ending up in hospital and dying from a cytokine storm, this is one of the main things that caused people's systems to just overwhelm and flood their lungs, and it was the cause of death for a lot, end stage cause of death for a lot of people with COVID. So this is a normal process, and it's only bad when it gets out of control in an acute situation, or much more commonly, it's bad because it ends up on a slow burn. It's designed to very quickly deal with a crisis and then be done, and then your body goes back to normal, low levels of inflammation or zero levels of inflammation detectable on blood tests and other tests. Your body's designed to use this system briefly to take care of a situation and then go back to normal. But for a whole host of reasons, far too many of us end up in a chronic inflammatory state, a result of traumas that are never completely healed, or tension that builds up physically in our body, or chemically, or psychologically. Anything that gets on your nerves or causes stress or worry or anxiety is likely to keep you maintained in a chronic inflammatory state. Unhealed trauma, you injure yourself and it never heals completely because you end up just stuck with tissue that's still short and tight and chronically inflamed. Your immune system is constantly and never ceases to be challenged and irritated by toxins that you've been exposed to, or even by infections that you don't even know you have. Subclinical chronic infections means it's not like it. Most people only know about acute infections. An acute infection is what we're all familiar with. You have a cold or a flu, you have a runny nose and a fever and aches and pains. You go to the doctor, maybe you get antibiotics to treat, or some other kind of medicine to treat that acute infection. But there are chronic infections, long-standing, long-occurring infections where your body just loses the ability for a number of reasons to completely fight off that bacteria or that virus or that other bug or irritant in your gut especially. And so it causes a constant drain on your immune system. And you can measure this. Your white blood cell count goes down. Normally, most doctors do a complete blood count, including your white blood cell count, and they're looking for an elevation in your white blood cells to see if maybe you need antibiotics or some other kind of treatment for an acute infection. But that same test, most doctors never pay attention if it goes low. So what if it goes low? If your white blood cell count is below 5 or in the 4s or the 3s or even lower, they'll look at that if you have cancer. But for the average person that doesn't have symptoms of an acute infection, they don't pay that much attention to it. It's really important if your white blood cell count goes even a little low, because that means you have a constant strain on your immune system from something chronic that your body hasn't been able to completely deal with. Identifying the presence of and the actual causes of these chronic inflammatory factors and resolving them without drugs, without anti-inflammatory medication, but instead with food, research-backed supplements like turmeric and many, many others. Fish oil reduces inflammation. There are a whole host of things. The only way to know what you need is to do the proper testing. For many people, something as simple as lying on the floor on a firm surface, not a couch or a bed, lying on a firm surface, table or a floor, and doing deep breathing exercises to profoundly relax your entire body to release tension can help your immune system switch from breakdown mode to repair and rebuild mode, to reduce that inflammation that is the inflammatory cytokines and other components of which are coursing throughout your bloodstream and impacting every cell in your body and the most sensitive organ in your body to any kind of inflammatory response, to any kind of toxin, to any kind of nutrient deficiency is your brain. Please take a moment to think about that. Think about the people in your life that are struggling, that are having noticeably significant changes in their ability to retrieve recent memories. Record your thoughts, make some notes, write something down now so that you don't forget. And contact me with any questions you have about this, 805-641-9000. Email drbinkley@binkleyhealingcenter.com. I've helped hundreds of people with degenerative brain conditions. There's a very good chance that I can help someone you love as well. Have a fantastic weekend.
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2: It was so hard for me learning to let my guard down. It was like I had this shell. I acted nice and polite, but people didn't know the real me.
3: I think one of the reasons so many people live with chronic loneliness is that they're not willing to die. 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But if it dies, it produces much fruit. Of course, he was talking about his own death and resurrection. But in these words, I think we can also learn something about our relationships. If we're constantly trying to protect our pride, we're going to be lonely. When you hold tight to the hard outer shell called self, no one can get close. But the true path to intimacy is humility. 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The willingness to humble yourself will transform your relationships with others. 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
8: Greg Laurie here. 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
2: Ronald Reagan understood that freedom sometimes requires more than quiet diplomacy. It requires moral clarity. On June 12, 1987, standing before the Brandenburg Gate in a divided Berlin, Reagan issued a direct challenge to Soviet leader Mikhail Gorbachev. "Mr. Gorbachev, tear down this wall." The Berlin Wall was more than concrete and barbed wire. It represented a system that restricted movement, divided families, and denied millions the freedoms Americans often take for granted. Reagan refused to treat that division as permanent. He understood that free nations must be willing to identify the difference between liberty and oppression, and have the courage to say so. 2 years later, the Berlin Wall fell. Freedom survives when people refuse to accept tyranny as inevitable. So when freedom is challenged today, will we have the courage to defend it with the same clarity?
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and I hope you're having a great day today. Do you know that today is special because it's another day to give praise, honor, and glory to the Lord our God? In Matthew chapter 10, verse 37, it says that we should love God more than we love father or mother, sons or daughter, and we'll throw the wife or husband in for an extra round of praise to God. And so, what is the number one thing that a holy and righteous God, in other words, as we watch all the science fiction, what is the prime objective? In other words, when you give eyesight to today and you are alive, you are able to communicate, and you have a full day ahead. Well, if you are planning your prime objective, the prime objective is loving God with all your heart, mind, soul, and spirit. And on that prime objective, the second part is loving your neighbors as you love yourself. I think I put an S in there. I think it's actually loving your neighbor. Okay, whatever it is, it's probably the same thing. And so today, your prime objective is to love God and to love your neighbor. And if we go into the subcategory, as we love our neighbor, we will do them a mighty big favor. And if you were to ask them, what can I do for you? Well, if they're pretty smart, they may say, I need to borrow about this amount of money, or I need you to come and cut my grass, or you know how neighbors are. But if we really want to do to them the ultimate prime objective, we would ask them, do you know Jesus? Because without Jesus in their life, everything else will soon pass away. And so often we are concerned about this physical life, but the prime objective of your life, of my life, and even the reason Jesus came to die on the cross was that the lost may be saved. And so we have an opportunity, and if we meet the challenge, we will be able to do the great favor to our neighbors. And so in John chapter 8, verse 56, Jesus gives us a great parable, and I happen to believe it is a very true story. And we don't really know a lot about the heavenly realms. We don't know a lot about God's throne. And we really don't know distinctly what the angels and the other creations are doing every day. However, Jesus told us a lot about Hades. And for those of you who don't know, we have hell and we have heaven and we have Hades. And so as we go to John chapter 8, verse 56 through 59, Jesus gives us the parable of a rich man and a poor man. And so let's just transport back how many thousands of years ago. And so the Bible records that there was a rich man, and we don't have his name, but we do have the name of the poor man whose name was Lazarus. And as it so be, the rich man lived very, very wealthily. He had everything he wanted. And I'm sure his credit card was definitely three or four or five stars.
And so the rich man lived his life sumptuously. And so at his gate was a poor man named Lazarus. And so we look at the story, and they both died. And Jesus tells us that they both went to spend their eternal destination. The rich man, of course, went to Hades, H-A-D-E-S. And so Hades is something that we don't know a lot about, and we only go there about three times when Jesus tells the parable of Abraham. And if Abraham is in Hades, then it must be a place that all people pass through upon their death. We have the story of Samuel when he was called up and they wanted to talk to him. And so Saul said, "Bring me up Samuel." And so Samuel came up, not down from heaven, but the scripture records he came up from below. And that had really bothered me for a long time, because I thought he should be coming down from heaven. And so the scripture records Hades as being a place that is in the center of the earth, where those who died went. And so why would they be in Hades and not directly in heaven? Well, I'm not really sure. So I guess I have to wait till I write the book. And then after I write the book, you could please buy the book. I'm just kidding. I haven't written the book. So I'm going to tell you what I believe right here and now. And so heaven was not open to mankind because mankind had not paid for their sins. And so the blood of sheep and goats and beef, they could not pay for the sins that you and I had created. But from the beginning, God had a plan, and that plan that would allow us to pass through to heaven was the cross. And so you say the cross, that was God's plan? Yes, because only the cross with the Son Jesus Christ could offer his blood that would cover the debt that you and I owed to a holy and righteous God in order to go to heaven. And so at that particular point, we do know that three or four people were transported to heaven. One was Moses, one was Elijah, and one was one of the other prophets. And so other than that, it looks like everybody else went to Hades in the center of the earth. And so let's go and see what the dialogue was between Abraham and the rich man who found himself not only in Hades, but there were two parts, and one was actually flame and punishment for the things and the sins the rich man had committed. And so we start off in Luke chapter 16, 19 to 31, and there was a reversal of fate. The rich man who had wealth and who had abundance and lived spectacularly was now in punishment. And the poor man, Lazarus, was living the life of Riley. In other words, he was in the arms of Abraham. And so that's why we say Hades is Abraham's, the birth, you know, the lair of Abraham. And so as the story goes on, Jesus begins to tell us the differences that were in Hades. And so Lazarus was being comforted, and he was on the good part of Hades by Abraham. And like I said earlier,
if Abraham, the father of faith, Abraham, pretty much one of the highest ranking brothers and sisters in the Word of God. The Jews still recognize Abraham as their spiritual father. We as Christians still recognize Father Abraham as having significant authority and blessing because his faith and how he obeyed God, whatever God requested, and he did not even hold his son that God had blessed him with in his old age. So Abraham was one of the few people who was able to be totally obedient. Shortcut, he passed the test. And so you and I will be challenged with a lot of things in our life. And under the power of God, we can also pass any test the devil would put us through and show our love to a holy and righteous God. And so as we go on with the story, the rich man who found himself in hell, and the only thing that the Bible records that he failed to take care of his neighbor, who happened to be Lazarus, and so he spent all his riches on himself and didn't give a bloop about the poverty and the starvation of Lazarus, the poor man on his gate. And so it'd probably be worth your while to take a look at your bank account and see how much of your money is actually going to help the poor and needy. And you don't have to necessarily open your front door to see who is your neighbor. But if you would be wise and recognize that your eternal salvation may just depend on how you treat the poor, how you treat those who don't know the Word of God. In other words, we're not working our way into heaven, but there sure seems a way to loving your way to heaven. And so I hope you have it all worked out. Why should God let you into his holy heaven? And you may have said, well, I said the sinner's prayer, and that may be great, but along with the statement is the repentance and finding out what God would have for you to do. It's mighty hard to be obedient if you're not obedient. And so I would suggest you take a look. Okay, so let's get back to this particular story. Lazarus in the bosom of Abraham. And so the rich man, who the Bible records, he was a long way away from that place where Hades was for the righteous and those who would receive a blessing from God. And so he looked over and he said, Father Abraham, send Lazarus so he may dip his hand in the water that my tongue would be comforted. In other words, he was suffering from the punishment of the heat. And Father Abraham looked at him and said, son, you had all your goodness in your day. And that kind of like, okay, that's me. And he said, you didn't care about Abraham, the poor man, and now he's comforted and you're in torment. Okay, just make sure that you understand completely the Word of God and don't rely on what we would call the sinner's prayer. That is a great step, but if we are not obedient to loving our neighbors, then it will be a judgment day. And so I don't think you really want to be there. So find somebody to show love and mercy. And so you don't want to find yourself just not obeying the complete Word of God. There are a lot of things
that many people fail to recognize as part of loving God. And so we know we're busy. So God wants to do everything for you. And so we mention, because we need to go through all the scriptures, where in the Bible where it says, if, Matthew 10, verse 37, if you love mother or father more than me, you are not worthy of me. So add that to your Christian saying that if I do the sinner's prayer. And again, I hope to not have to remind you that I did not write any one of these passages. And I'll give it to you again because many people have not read the dark side of the Bible where it says, Matthew 10, verse 37, if you love father or mother more than me, or if you love son or daughter more than me, you are not worthy of me. And so if you think that is not part of your teaching, well, then you can read it and you can deal with it yourself. But I would greatly encourage you that if you're able to understand what Matthew 10, verse 37, then I would greatly encourage you to make that a part of serving a holy and righteous God. Okay, so to end the story of the rich man and the poor man, which one do you think you are? And so if we were to examine this passage, I would kind of bet that you and I would probably be the rich man. Now, do you worry where your next meal is going to come from? Are you bouncing from doorstep to street to whatever to have a place to rest your head? Or are you living in a mini mansion with a nice car, with a nice yard, a nice job, and basically living a very, what we're going to say, blessed life? And so if that's the case, you would be the rich man. And so we need to consider your response appropriately. As the rich man asks Father Abraham, well, if Lazarus can't come because of the great gulf, then send Lazarus back to my people so that he may tell them about this place in Hades, the place called hell. And so Abraham, Father Abraham, told the rich man, well, even if someone went back from the dead, they still would not repent. And so that kind of flipped my lid. And I began to think, you mean if someone like I knew was sent from hell to come to the earth to tell me or you or some other person to change your ways because what you think will get you into heaven is not what the scripture says? And the response was, they still will not change. And I begin to think, I'm sure they would change for a month or two or three, but you must put your faith in the word of God. And if you do not know the word of God, then you are condemning yourself. Okay, and if we go on, wealthy people tend not to understand how to be wealthy in the eyes of God. Of course, I guarantee you that every penny that you have when you die will not go with you. And I was kind of encouraged at one point to take my Tesla. I guess I'm telling on myself. And I thought, you know, God, can I just, you know, squeeze it in there? And I am finding out, no, the Tesla will not go. No, the house and all the other things that I have worked many, many, many years would be available.
everything I own will belong to someone else in a very short time. Okay, so we get to the story of those, for those of you who are about ready to retire. Hopefully you lived a wealthy life, or you're living a wealthy life, and you are storing up your blessings for your life in your elderly time. And so what does Jesus say about that? Because he is all over that as well. And so he told the wealthy man who was storing up his great retirement funds, and hopefully that's you. And so the word records one of the strongest rebukes in Luke chapter 12, verse 19. And so the wealthy farmer was told, "You fool, you saved up all that money, but when you die, it will belong to someone else, and you are not rich towards God." And so how do you get to be rich towards God? Well, you may have a great retirement fund. You may have all the elements stored up. You may have your 401k, all the different things. You may have it in stocks and bonds, and you're just ready to live that life. And hopefully you won't be like the rich man mentioned in Luke chapter 12, die the next day, and it will not go to you. It will go to someone else. Hopefully you made that decision. But even if you haven't, all of that will be required of you. And so the scripture records that the rich older man, the wealthy farmer actually, was called the fool. And so the question begs, what finances have you sent up to the heavenly realms? And do you even know how to send money to the heavenly realms? Well, our program is very short. We're not going to do a retirement presentation on what does the Bible say about how to be wealthy. So we're going to cut to the chase and tell you, when you give your money away, and for the most part, not after you die, but before you die, and you say, this money I want to give to the poor and needy. This money I want to give to someone who is struggling. This money I want to give to the elderly, because there is a lot of good that can be done with money while you are alive. And so think about your 401k. Think about how much money you have set aside for emergency. Think about your McMansion. And I know a lot of people in this country are living the life of Riley, and there are a lot of people who are not. And so it becomes very imperative that you take your Roth IRA, that you take the money you have stored up, the properties, the real estate, and consider being a blessing to the poor, so that you will have wealth in heaven for the next life. And there will, I guarantee you, be a next life. And so don't have the Lord call you a fool because you are poor when you stand before a holy and righteous God. And he will say, "You fool, you had all of that laid up, but you were not rich for the heavenly life." And so my name is Minister Craig Bynum. Believe it or not, I'm a certified public accountant. And so I challenge you to make sure that you have funds and blessing that God will say, "Well done, good and faithful servant." Share your wealth while you're still alive. And so be blessed, be strong, and be courageous, because those of you who are elderly like me,
We are just beginning to serve a holy and righteous God. And so in much love, there will be a return to all those who will praise our holy and righteous God. In Jesus' name. Okay, well, we're so glad you joined us. We are having a great time as we prepare for our second half of our message. Do you know that the love of God goes way past any instrument of measurement that you or I have? Because our love is just human love, but God's love is God's love. And so even though we use the same word, we are talking about two different evaluations of love. And so as we learn to love God, and the second part, love our neighbors as we love ourselves, we will find ourselves being concerned not just about our children, our grandchildren, or our future children, aunts, cousins, all that great stuff. However, those are great challenges in our life, but the Lord specifically wants you and me to be of generous support of poor people. And so you think, okay, this is a 2 or 3,000 years since Jesus lived, and we should have eradicated poorness, and we've done a decent job in America. But if you go to any one of some of these third world countries where there is war, where there is famine, where people are unable to provide enough food, medicine, and protection for them, and we have a great opportunity to provide. And so where are you on the provision list? You know, when I was younger, we would play the game where we put our hands over our eyes, we put our hands over our ears, and we put a hand over our mouth. And I think it was, okay, see no evil, hear no evil, and speak no evil. And that was a nice game for children. However, God will put a tax bill on you. It is not like the IRS tax bill. God will expect you to share your blessings with, he doesn't say poor, no good, lazy, whatever he may say. He actually will say, put a blessing for your brothers and sisters. And you will say, okay, mama, something you didn't tell me, or daddy, what's going on here? And God looks at you as his child, and because he is the creator, you are only a part of his breath of life, then he expects you to be a participating member of the answer to people who are suffering because of lack of funds, lack of medicine, and lack of moral guidance. And that's why Jesus came to the earth. And so he will expect you to put up your golf game for a while. He will expect you to do walk away from the TV movie theater. He will expect you to do something great in his name, because that's the type of God that we serve. And so hear no evil, see no evil, speak no evil may have worked when you were younger. And if you're, at my case, a whole lot poorer, for those of you who had to pull up your living by your bootstraps, and for those of you who happen to inherit a lot of money, it goes to the same event. And of course, those of you who, for various reasons, good or bad, may find it a challenge to survive in this rich country of ours, or if we're floating through the internet,
over to some third world countries, or if we're floating to poor people, wherever they may be throughout the living world. And there's a lot. Do we need to be a blessing? We need to share what God has given us. We need to find a way to meet that need. And so your 501c3 may be important, but your love of God is a whole lot more important. And so we praise God. We give him the glory. There is no God like him. And so we will continue in just a minute after these messages. So go out, be bold, be courageous, be strong in Jesus' name. Amen and amen. And so we'll continue on with our message on what happens in the next life. And I'm sure it has been debated, talked about. There have been scriptures, there have been promises, and we are awaiting what happens during the next life. And of course, many would say, when we die, we go immediately to heaven. The scriptures record that in death there was Hades, which was the holding place. And of course, it even mentioned that Jesus preached to those who were in Hades. And as we examine the whole picture, that center of the earth was also the beginning of hell. As we learned in Matthew about the rich man who was there, and it didn't say a whole bunch about it. And so we can only go what other passages of the scriptures say. And as we look, we find that one passage said, hell has enlarged itself because there were so many people inhabiting it. And if you don't know, hell is not the final place of punishment. It is the great lake of fire. As scriptures clearly say that hell would be thrown into the lake of fire. And so as we go through, we're going to continue on as we talk about Matthew chapter 22, verse 32, in Luke verses 20, chapter 20 and verse 38. Because Jesus told us something that was extremely interesting in when he said that all are alive to God. And we should know that after your physical earthly body has long returned to the earth, there is still the breath of life that Jesus gave us, and that breath of life, which constitute your soul, will live on, and it seems that it will live on forever, indestructible. And so Jesus, in those passages of scripture, explained to the Sadducees that there were no dead in the eyes of a holy and righteous God. Only the physical attributes that belong to the earth, but the breath of life belongs to God. And so when Jesus said, Abraham rejoiced to see my day, and the scribes and Pharisees went crazy, saying that you're not even 35 years old. How in the world did you see Abraham? And then Jesus really threw the donut at him and said, before Abraham was,
I am. And so Jesus always had a way to get himself into more trouble just by speaking the truth. And so we need to focus, because there are a lot of things that Jesus' explanation puts into place. And one of those things that I have many times been asked about is, what about the babies that the Bible declares should be killed? And under our observance, that would seem like a very barbaric thing to do, in killing little innocent babies. And so in centuries, people have used that to argue against the existence of a holy and righteous Savior. But if I may, if a baby is born sick and the only way they can survive is by having surgery, you will take that baby to the hospital, and with the mother and father standing right there, that doctor will do very much damage to the baby, cutting the baby open using a sharp knife, with the baby screaming and at the top of its lungs as it experiences this thing. And of course, that operation is geared towards saving the baby's life. That's why the father and the mother are not attempting to defend the baby against the surgeon. And so, as we look into the scriptures, you should know that even though God would say, kill those babies in the long run are having surgery done upon their lives. And in the time to come, God will resurrect them, I believe. And so they will spend eternal life in heaven. And those who thought they were guarding the babies or protecting the babies often will not make it. Which is a great irony, because people don't understand the power of the God that we serve. God is not like man. God does not think like man. And all the things that happen in a daily life, we consider it haphazard, but God considered well according to his plan. And I want to remind you that we have a God who is a prestigious writer. He says every idle word that is spoken is written in his holy book. And so please remember, brothers and sisters, that there are two main books. One is called the Books of Works, which records every word you or I have spoken, and every word everyone everywhere has spoken. And I have a feeling that it also records every word that the angels speak. And so at the great white throne, every word that you have spoken will be your defense or pointing you toward your great reward. You don't have to say anything, because our great white throne judge knows your thoughts even before you speak them. But God will provide everyone an opportunity to defend their life. And so he will allow people to speak, but God does not stand
liars. And so if you're a pretentious liar, you will probably not have the opportunity to say much. And I imagine most of us will be scared out of our wits standing before a holy and righteous God. But your life that you are living at this very moment is being recorded in the annals of heaven, and it is called the Book of Works. And the scriptures also record that there is a Book of Life. And so Moses, in a great time of feeling very sad for the Israelites who had done wickedness, and God had prescribed a punishment, and God had said, I will no longer walk with these people because they are evil continually. And Moses stood up and said, if that is the case, O God, then please erase my name out of the Book of Works and the Book of Life. Now, I think Moses is a wonderful guy. However, I don't think that I would go that far and tell God to erase my name out of the Book of Life, because I am doing everything I can think of to make sure that I make it to those pearly gates. And therefore, in order to make it through, you and I should be diligently studying the Word of God, for therein lies eternal life or eternal damnation. And so it amazes me how few people actually have the time to study the Book of God's Word. And of course, God paid a heavy price for the Word, sending his Son to die on the cross in order to seal the deal. And so it seems like unless Jesus had died on the cross, which was plan B, and please remember, plan A was that we would live in the Garden of Eden for eternity. But the promise was broken when Adam and Eve turned over a rebellious leaf and decided to disobey the Word of God. And that left God no choice but to redeem them, because as they disobeyed in the Garden of Eden, they were tricked by the serpent, who was tricked by Lucifer, who was becoming the devil and who had already convinced one third of the angels that they could be like God. And so that is how we got to plan B. And of course, plan C was in place if Jesus refused to go to the cross or he was unable. Then plan C, as Jesus discussed, then the Father would have had to send angels to destroy the world and set him free, because at that point, without Jesus going to the cross, there was no way human mankind could be saved. And so we should be rejoicing that plan B occurred as it was designed. Jesus went to the cross, died a very violent cross death, where he was spitted on, where his beard was pulled out, where the Bible records you could not tell he was a man, as he was whooped, as he was stabbed, as he went through a great deal of physical and mental punishment, even to the point of saying, my God, why have you forsaken me?
And so God had a plan from the Garden of Eden. Plan A didn't work as the children of mankind failed to keep their part of the bargain. Plan B worked as Jesus went and died on the cross. And plan C, there was no need because plan B was successful. And so what happens next as we are currently living in plan B with Jesus, Lord and Savior, having resurrected from dead? Well, now we go back to the original plan, and the original plan is plan A, where God said he will bring his throne to Jerusalem and God will inhabit the earth with man. And so plan A, of course, is that the Garden of Eden is where mankind will spend their time for eternity. And so it is well written in the scriptures, all the problems, all the lies, all the deception from Lucifer deceiving one third of the angels who were already in heaven. The Bible declares after he deceived the angels, there was war in heaven. That's right, a civil war in heaven where it was angel against angel. And please don't ask me what that looked like or what they fought with. I know angels are known to have swords, and I don't know what a sword will do against a fellow angel. However, there doesn't seem to be any casualties, and the end result for the final end will be that Lucifer, the devil, would be put in chains and thrown into the bottomless pit. And so if it all sounds amazing to you, it is quite the story that God has given us. But many people, for some reason, don't have time to study the Word of God. And so let me ask you a question. Do you think God thinks his word is important to know in the backdrop of the great price that his son paid? And he paid also when his son said, my God, why have you forsaken me? And of course, I believe that the communication was dropped because God suffered a great amount of pain. And God, seeing the result, what mankind would do in its fury, in partnership with the demons. And so, as the Bible says, you could not have said he was a man. And so, giving the preeminence of God's word, as he is determined to make sure that it comes to pass, tit by tit, title by title, line by line, God's word cannot be stopped. And I believe he wrote the word before he did the creation. That's the kind of God that we serve. The script has already been put in place. The book of life and the book of works has already been put in place. And so you and I are just waiting for these last few years, perhaps even today, when he cracks the sky. And if you're not used to Christianese, the next thing that needs to happen is Jesus comes back the same way that he left for his children, and the word declares that he will bring some down from heaven, some will raise out of their graves, and some will be alive when he returns. And so the great return is Jesus first came as a lamb to the earth for his children. And the problem was
the scribes and Pharisees, religious leaders, and most of the Jews were expecting a lion to come and kill the Romans and make the Jews number one nation in the world because they were following scripture. However, the Jews did not know that that was part of the tripart plan of God, that Jesus first would come as a lamb, not for the church, but to rescue the lost. And then he will come again the second time to rapture his church and his children away from a dying, disobedient, and increasingly violent earth. And then the third time, he will come back to the earth to reign. And that's when the day of judgment will occur. First time a lamb, second time to rescue the church, and the last time he will be the Lion of Judah. And that day, as the Lord had said, will be a terrible day. It will be the most terrible day that ever existed when he comes back as a lion to take his command and his throne in the earth. And so what type of people should we be? Well, we should be people of faith, believing the word, understanding the word, reading the word, and last of all, obeying the word. No man shall see God without the word. Hebrews says, without faith, it is impossible to believe him. And so he has given us enough information. He hasn't given us all the information, but we have enough to be pleasing in his sight if we perform according to the word. And so our choices are tremendous in obeying and following a holy and righteous God. So we are praying for you that God will bless you. And as you live this life until our Father returns,

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3: 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Faithful Amos was charged with conspiring against Jeroboam, king of Israel, and told that the land was not able to bear all his words, Amos 7:10. 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
9: Thank you so much for joining the Sue Freeze. Friends, I had to take a little breather there, and this Saturday, I have to tell you, my daughter is expected to have her fifth baby. Yes, I said five. Fifth baby, and I'm so excited again. You know, every time I'm wondering if it will be the last baby, and every time it hasn't been, but maybe this one will be the, I don't know. It's up to my daughter and her and my son-in-law, and every time they'll say, you know, people will ask, you know, are you going to have another one? And they say, I don't know, let's just get through this one and we'll see. And each one has their own personality. Each one just brings